0: of God. Since the day of Adam, there has been this great battle for truth. There has been the continual battle of the attempts of Satan to corrupt the truth and to move man from his trust and confidence in God's word to confidence in himself. And if you go back and study the deception there in the garden, you'll find that's exactly what he did with Eve. He told her, or he had her, to question God's word. Did God say? Will God do? And of course, once he put the doubt in her mind, it wasn't long till he led her to, in unbelief, disobey God and choose her own way to satisfy herself. And since that time, all of us have followed in the same problems. Within the church, the battle rages as it does everywhere else for truth, for that which is that which constitutes the faith which we believe and which, of course, brings salvation and blessing from God. 485 years ago, this coming Thursday, October 31st, Martin Luther nailed his 95 theses to the door of the Wittenberg Castle Church. Those statements reveal the great differences in the teachings of the Roman Catholic Church and the teachings of the Bible. They were a challenge, of course, that people could see and know the truth. Of course, these statements of protest began a movement that was later to be named the Protestant Reformation. The gallant effort of these people and all many of those that followed them, many of those that were before them, helped to preserve and bring to us today those fundamental doctrines that make up the faith that was once delivered to the saints once and for all, the faith that brings a man to knowledge of Jesus Christ and also to salvation and spiritual life. These men, of course, set about to restore or reform the fundamental doctrines that had been set aside or that had been polluted, the practices of the church that corrupted worship and led men astray from Christ. Because of the fateful life and death of these multiplied thousands, the church was led out of the dark ages of ignorance into a time of reformation, and immediately on the heels of that was what's called the Renaissance. All the blessings of the technology that we're still experiencing today. It's been 485 years. And through that time, there's been many apostasies and then awakenings and reformings within the church. For the past 60 years, the church in America has been very prosperous and, of course, very comfortable, and a large portion of it has become apostate. Even a larger portion is in the balance between. They fool around with apostasy, and they, of course, have left many of the cardinal doctrines of the faith. And man today has focused his philosophy and theology on himself rather than on God, and, of course, that's what brings about the dark ages in the church. The average person today has little knowledge of Scripture. The average person today has little desire for spiritual things. I got to go to church on Sunday, put in my time, do my thing, and then I'll be sure to go to heaven if I die this week. And of course, that's their concept. They have no understanding of a personal relationship with Jesus Christ, personal knowledge of Christ. It's simply the knowledge that they've heard about all their life, and there is no spiritual life. That's evident in most churches, because most churches anymore can't get enough people together to even have a Sunday night service, because people aren't interested in Bible study and hearing the preaching of the Word of God. And they definitely can't get enough people together to have a Wednesday night prayer meeting, because people no longer trust God nor seek Him in a corporate body to give guidance and direction to their life. And if you want to see where we are, just show up some Sunday night or Wednesday night, and you'll see where we're at in that. Great change in the last 10 to 20 years, even within the fundamental circles. People aren't interested, and of course, they're simply following the form of godliness, they're following the custom and the culture, and they're doing their thing. But there is no personal walk with Christ, and of course, the darkest part of all of this is that in our era of church history, again, we've set aside scriptural authority and we've mongrelized the church. That means we've quit separating. The big push now is for everybody to join together. And those within the true church should join together. but we can't join with those who are no longer a part of the true church. As we see all of this, of course, if you understand it at all, you realize we are entering a dark era again, even within the true church. We're in a postmodern, post-Christian time. The church is no longer Christian. By that I mean the overall church. We accept the pluralistic concept of God. Just in Saturday's paper, one of the large United Methodist churches in our area is hosting a special meeting for the people who are the oneness. That means there's only one God. They're monotheistic in the fact that they do not accept Jesus Christ nor the Holy Spirit. This church is hosting a seminar, a get-together for them, so they can come and give their testimonies. And the phrase that caught me was, we can all worship together. And I want to tell you, I can't worship with people that do not believe that Jesus Christ is God.
1: Amen.
0: Can't do it. I don't care how good they are, and how moral they are, how sincere they are. They're not in the Christian faith.
1: Amen.
0: Therefore, we have nothing in common. But they're going to host this, and they're going to worship with them. That was the statement they made. We're definitely in a post-Christian era. And the sad part is most Christians don't even know it. As he said there in Revelation, they're blind, but they don't know they're blind. They're sick, but they don't know they're sick. They're in a very precarious situation, and they can't even see it. And of course, to me, that's the most scary part. I trust today, as we look at this just for a few minutes, that I encourage you, take a look at history, but then most of all, take a look at the book. Get back in the Bible and ask God to open up the understanding. Ask God to help you to see what He has for us. There where we read in 1 Corinthians 2, you hear the phrase many times from verse 9. I have not seen, nor ear heard, neither have entered into the heart of man the things which God hath prepared for them that love Him. And in a great degree, that's true. We can't comprehend it. But you can't stop at verse 9 because verse 10 follows it. It says, but God hath revealed them unto us by His Spirit. He desires for us to know the cardinal truths of His Word. He desires for us to understand how to worship in spirit and truth, for us to have true spiritual life in our lives. That's God's desire. But He has a way in which it will be done, and if it's not done in that way, then you can't experience it. As we go back and look at history, of course, we don't have time to cover it all, so we're hurrying. About the 1100s, and the church was definitely already in the Dark Ages by then. The Roman Catholic Church married the state, and under Constantine, you had a state-run church, and they became one entity. They were the ruling party. They established all the rules. And of course, as the church became corrupt and they began to bring in Babylonian ideals of worship, heathen practices, and married it with the things of the Bible, they became totally apostate. As men in and out of the church studied this and also studied the Bible, they began to realize that this thing's really off track. We're away far from the Word of God. And in the 1100s, a man called Peter Waldo began to contest this. He believed and taught that God's Word was the supreme authority, not the Pope. That God's Word would give us the things that we needed for our rule of practice and living, not the church. They believed that a man should confess to God, not another man, the priest. They believed that a man should pray to God and not another man or woman, Mary or the saints. And as they began to preach this, of course, they got in very much trouble with the church. As they began to attempt to hold their worship services and their daily lives, conduct them according to the apostolic church, they got in very much trouble with the state church, the Roman Catholic Church. And because of this, they began to be hunted and hounded and slaughtered by the thousands under the direction of the church. The church actually sent out the church police to find these people, and when they found them, to kill them, period. Many of them were tortured. They were put through all sorts of horrible situations and killed. In 1300, a man came on the scene in England, or Anglican, John Wycliffe. Of course, he was a very strong critic of the church and its apostasy. He actually called the Pope the Antichrist. And he called the teachings of the Pope the teachings of the Antichrist. He declared that the Bible, not the church nor the Pope, was to be the rule for faith. He translated the Bible into the common language for the English-speaking people, and his followers distributed that. His followers were called Lollards, and of course, the Catholic Church wanted to stiffen the penalty for the heretics, and they finally got the government and the church itself to pass a rule that if a man was declared a heretic, he would be burned alive. And of course, that was a horrible way to die. Once they got all of this through, they literally sent a group of people to exhume the body of John Wycliffe, who had already died. All that was left was his bones, but their hatred for him was so great that they burned his bones with his books and declared all of his books heresy, and any that would use them would be declared a heretic and burned, of course, at the stake. In the same period of time, the 1300s, John Huss came on the scene from Bohemia. He was greatly influenced by the writings of Mr. Wycliffe, and he became a profound enemy of the Roman Catholic Church. His writings and teachings became a part of the main teachings of the Reformation. He was imprisoned by Pope John, and of course, on July the 6th, 1415, he was burned at the stake. The Brethren of the Common Life, founded by Gerhard Groot, in about 1350, in the Netherlands and Germany, began basically the same thing. And the reason I put these in order is because the writings and teachings of one influenced the others. Out of this group of people came three of the most prominent men, the most influential men before Martin Luther. John of Wesel, Erasmus, and Thomas Aquinas. Erasmus' writings helped establish all the foundational truths that you find in the 95 Theses of Martin Luther that he nailed on the castle door, the castle church door. That's why these men are very important. They gave their lives, literally, they gave their lives to get the Bible to the people and to challenge the apostasy within the church. Most of them martyred, burned at the stake. Here are a few of the teachings that they challenged that was in the church then, and by the way, is still in the Roman Catholic Church today. Transubstantiation means simply, and we'll have the Lord's table after a while, their belief is that when you partake of that, that piece of bread literally becomes the real flesh of Christ. That juice that you drink, in their case the wine they drink, literally becomes human blood, the blood of Jesus Christ. And that unless you take that sometime during your life, you can never go to heaven. You have to have that. And it is that sacrifice, and that's what they call the bloodless sacrifice. It's that sacrifice that actually helps to save you. Now that's as much in heresy as you could ever get. That piece of bread and that juice has no saving power whatsoever. It's simply bread that somebody baked, and it's simply juice that somebody made. The only thing, as we say a few moments ago, the only thing that will save you is your faith and the merit of the blood that Jesus shed on the cross, period.
1: Amen.
0: Not some mystical thing or magical thing that happens when you put that in your mouth. They also taught that there was a purgatory, because simply taking this bread and juice wasn't enough. You still had to pay for your sins. Therefore, when you died, you had to be put somewhere to purge you. That's the whole idea of purgatory. Purgatory. You were put there that the flames of purgatory could burn away the dross and the sin that was in your life. They also taught indulgences. And this, of course, was pretty good for those who like to sin. You could go give a little money or do something, and you could actually buy the privilege to sin. I can indulge myself. I know I'm going to go commit adultery, so I go tell the priest and give him $50, and he says 5 Hail Marys, and I go ahead and go commit adultery. I have indulged myself. And, of course, the great advantage of that was that you could get indulgences for your friends. Your children, or those that had already died even. You could buy a candle and buy a mass and maybe help them get out of purgatory. the apostolic succession, that Peter was the first pope, and that God had ordained men to stand as the vicar of Christ or in the place of Christ ever since then. And then, of course, penance, doing the rosary. And in case you think they don't believe this anymore, this pope that sits on his throne right now just added 5 new prayers that you can say the rosary to, which helps you to get access to God. You can do it with these new prayers that he set down. And of course, doing the prayers and saying the rosary and, of course, being assigned certain things to pay for your sins. Say 5 Hail Marys or say this prayer 6 times or do that 7 times. That's called penance. That's I'm paying for my sin by doing something. And then, of course, confession to priest. The only way that you can be absolved of your sins. Now, they've played with this in some because people got tired of going to that little booth and talking to that man. So now they say, well, you can talk to God or to Mary or to one of the saints. And that's the next one. That really you can't actually get access to God. So you pray to Mary, his mother, and ask her to, since she's in great favor with him and she's his mother, she can go influence him. Also, if you pray to the saints, they can protect you. They can bring special blessings to you. And I always find it amusing to see some of the little old ladies in town, right before they buy their lottery ticket, they get their little symbol, you know, of the saint, and they rub it, and you see their mouth move, and you know what they're doing. They're asking for him to bless them to win the lottery. Now, the sad part of that is they believe that stuff. And it ain't something that they taught 5,000 years ago but don't teach today. They still teach it today. They still practice it today. These men said, this doesn't line up with the Word of God, so we must try to get the church to reform, to quit this, and come back to the Scriptures. And I listed part of the sacraments that would bring forgiveness and the removal of sin or the canceling of sin. One is you have to be baptized by a Catholic priest. They've changed that one a little bit. You have to be baptized. They now will accept baptism by some others. You also have to have the Holy Eucharist. If you've never taken that, they will always do what they call the last rites, and that means after you're dead, they'll come and put a wafer in your mouth and pour juice in your mouth, so you've had the last rite. But you have to have that in your body, or you can't go to heaven, period. And of course, doing penance, that means doing things that will pay for sin. And then, of course, the extreme unction from the church, and that comes directly from the church. If you don't receive this, you can't go to heaven. And then, of course, after you die and go to purgatory, you have all those things you can do to get out. Hopefully your family will do it. They give him $1,000 and he'll do a special mass and they burn 12 candles. And by the way, the carry over the candle stuff that you see in all the other churches today, come right out of the Roman Catholic Church. You burn the candle as you say the prayer, and some way or another that magically helps them. And they talk about praying for the dead. They mean that literally. They don't mean like you do, praying for the people of the dead. They're praying for the dead to get out of purgatory because that's where they believe they are. Almost every pope that's been asked the question will tell you that, no, I'm not quite good enough to go straight to heaven. I'll have to go to purgatory for a while, even though he's the pope, standing in the place of Christ. And the whole concept, of course, is repugnant to Scripture. Right in the middle of all this, Martin Luther was born and raised, this great awakening. And of course, he was a monk. He was in the Catholic Church. He was a doctor, which means he put in a lot of time studying the Scriptures and studying all the creeds and all the things of the Church. As he began to study the Scriptures, it began to grip his heart that the Bible said the just will live by faith. And here they are teaching everything else. And as he began to challenge that, of course, they kept rebuking him. He would ask for a debate. And of course, the debate was for the purpose of exposing the truth. Show from the Scriptures where you get what you're teaching. They refused to do it. So on this great day, he simply had this long list, 95 statements, where he was convinced the church was in error based on Scripture. And what he did was challenge anybody from the church to debate him on these issues. The reason he put it at the church, this is because on the first day of November, which is called All Saints' Day, all the people would come into the Castle Church and they would pass by those tables full of relics, bones of so-and-so and a piece of wood from so-and-so and this from so-and-so, a tooth that was from so-and-so. And they would touch those things and, of course, say their prayers, hoping to get a special grace, special blessing by doing that. And this, of course, still goes on in the church. It's not as prominent. Of course, you don't hear anything about it in America because it wouldn't fit here. We're too civilized for that stuff. But in a lot of the foreign countries, they still do the same stuff every year. They'll come there and they have that crying statue of Mary, that where miracles have happened, and people have come there by the thousands. And they'll touch it and they'll pray, especially on the first day of November. Why? That's All Saints Day. And you pray to the saints. He knew there would be multitudes coming that day into that church, so he nailed it right on the front of the door so everybody could see it. His challenge, in 4 weeks, the people had copied these statements, and they were spread all over Europe. And of course, this began the reforming. There was no turning back. The stage was set, the actors were in place, there was no turning back. The church had been challenged at the very core of her beliefs, her foundation. She had to answer, and of course she did. They excommunicated Martin Luther, and of course they would have killed him had he not had special favor from the king. If he had not had people that protected him, he'd have been killed along with all the others. The thing I want to leave with you this morning is the four basic elements in the battle cry of the reformers, and I hope to point out to you that is where we're at today again. Four things they wanted to do. They weren't trying to do everything all at once. They wanted to move it back to where it ought to be. They weren't interested in getting out. They simply wanted to move it. A lot of people make comments about that. Well, they were in the church. Sure they were. And their desire was to preserve it and to move it back to where it would be right. What happened is they found out that there's no way they were going to change it. There's no way that it was going to reform. And they didn't really come out. They got thrown out. They got excommunicated. And their intention, Luther's intention, was not to start a denomination. He simply was trying to get people to correct what was wrong in what they were believing. He wanted them to come back to scriptural authority. But they wanted to change all the forms, the custom, the traditions that had been put in on an equal basis with the Bible in the Catholic Church. He wanted them to return to the practice of worship like it was in the early church. They wanted every believer to be a priest unto God, which the Bible taught, instead of having to go to this hierarchy and come under that and then be bound by that. They also wanted the church to be a community of believers, not a hierarchy of officials. And then, of course, the big one was the Bible, not the church, is the final authority. God's word is the final authority. The battle cry became Scripture alone, sola scriptura. Faith alone, sola fidelis. And Christ alone, sola Christus. Those three statements were the foundation of the Reformation. And if you went back, those three statements were the foundation of the original church. That's the foundation on which we stand. Today, if you are born again, you're born again because you understood the Scripture alone as it taught you about the faith which was in Christ alone. There's no way a man can get to heaven without Christ.
1: Right.
0: The Bible's taught that all the way through.
1: Amen.
0: As this cry went out, of course, the spiritual awakening began to happen. People began to see the truth. They became bold and courageous. They began to take stands, and the protest had begun. And the reforming was inevitable. Thankfully, God has allowed great men who are historians to preserve the records for us. And we have the records, not only of that great awakening and reformation, but those that have taken place down through church history. We come to just 60 years ago. And actually, we should probably put it back 100 years ago. As the liberal denominations became apostate, the evangelicals, and then later called the fundamentalists, came out because they were going to stay with the fundamentals of the faith. And as the apostate churches moved more toward what the Roman Catholic Church was doing back in the Dark Ages, this bunch moved away from them. Sadly, in the past 60 years, the evangelicals first became what they call a new evangelical. It meant they held hands with the liberals and tried to hold hands with the fundamentals. You can't do both. Because the liberals are apostate, they no longer believe it. You can't put those two together. They're diametrically opposed. You can't do it. But they tried that, and they, of course, have moved now very close to the apostasy. You have the fundamental churches. Don't ever be ashamed of that word. I don't care how much they mock you and make fun of you. Never be ashamed of that word, because that's what you are if you believe the Bible. You believe the fundamentals of the faith. That's what the Bible gives us.
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3: I'm Cody Jennings, and for meteorologist Mike Cox with a look at your forecast. Tonight, we will see some fog in the early morning hours. We'll have a low of 70 for Thursday. Dense fog in the morning, so do be careful out there. We'll see partly sunny skies Thursday and a high of 98. Mostly clear skies for Thursday night and a low 71. And we do have a slight chance of rain showers moving in on Friday. We'll have sunny skies on Friday and hot with a high near 99.
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7: 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Today's Bible teacher is Chuck Missler, connecting the Bible to your life and the world around you. In today's study, Chuck completes his teaching on the Gospel according to Luke, chapter 20.
8: And he beheld them and said, "What is this then that is written? The stone which the builders rejected, the same is become the head of the corner." And that's again a quote from Psalm 118, the thing we talked about so much last time. This is the same psalm that was shouted by the crowd as Jesus presented himself as the Mashiach Nagid in Luke 19. The stone, of course, is the Messiah. One of the interesting things is you can search the scripture from cover to cover and find consistency. The stone, the rock, these are idioms. The Holy Spirit uses these things consistently. 40 different writers, 66 different books, and yet we see the use of idioms of this kind consistently used. That's what is called the principle of expositional constancy. This is a fancy word, meaning they use the same metaphors and so forth. The builders, that of course is the Jewish religious leaders. It says, "Whosoever shall fall upon that stone shall be broken, but on whosoever it shall fall, it will grind him to powder." So again, that's why the stone is such a useful metaphor here. See, for other foundation can no man lay that is laid, which is Jesus Christ. Those who stumble over him in disbelief are judged. That's the smiting stone. Daniel 2 being an example of that. This refers, of course, to the second coming of Christ and the establishment of his kingdom. The ultimate rejection was the unpardonable sin when they attributed the miracles of Christ to Satan. That was back Matthew 12. And that's why Matthew 13 is a pivotal point in the Gospel of Matthew. From that point on, he speaks only in parables in public. That terminated God's witness to the nation. And after that, Jesus spoke only in parables. And of course, the final rejection wasn't just Jesus and the cross. The final rejection was the stoning of Stephen in Acts chapter 7. From then, the gospel went from the Jews to the Samaritans, and then from the Samaritans to the Gentiles. It went to the Samaritans in Acts 8, and then it went out to the Gentiles in Acts 10. Very clear steps, if you will. Sin always compounds upon itself, by the way. The Jewish leaders permitted John the Baptist to be killed. The Jewish leaders requested for Jesus to be crucified. But they themselves stoned Stephen. So each one of those are steps of rejection, obviously. It's a serious thing to reject the message of God and the messengers of God. It says it all. Verse 19, the chief priests and the scribes, the same hour, sought to lay hands on him, and they feared the people, for they perceived that he had spoken this parable against them. No kidding, Dick Tracy, you know. In their conspiracy, of course, they recognized that he was speaking of the vineyard that Isaiah was speaking of. A vineyard is an idiom for Israel. And they watched him and sent forth spies, which should feign themselves just men, that they might take hold of his word so that they might deliver him unto the power and the authority of the governor. So they're already setting their stage here. But we learn from the Matthew account, specifically, they were smart enough to know that they shouldn't try to do that on a feast day, because the Romans will be too sensitive and they'll have Rome come crashing down around their ears. And they ask him, saying, Master, we know that thou sayest and teachest what rightly. Neither acceptest thou the person of any, but teachest the way of God truly. These hypocrites were spies sent by the Pharisees and the Herodians. We see it clearly in Mark 12. They were hoping that Jesus would do one of the things. He hoped they either offend the Jews by saying pay the tax or invoke a cause of action by the Romans. Don't pay. If you pay the tax, you'll offend the Jews. If you don't pay the tax, you bring Rome down. So they thought they had him cornered here. They said to him, is it lawful for us to give tribute unto Caesar or no? Now, Jesus is no fool here. But he perceived their craftiness and said to them, why tempt ye me? Show me a penny. Whose image and superscription hath it? He answered and said, Caesar's. The coinage, you see, is emblematic of administrative authority. Caesar's provision of law and order, his protections, maintenance of roads and sea lanes, universal currency system that was an aid to commerce. That was a big thing, by the way, that caused Pax Roma to be effective. And he said to them, okay, render therefore unto Caesar the things that are Caesar's, and unto God the things which be God's. Now, this is a very famous event. I think we've all heard it many times. The whole idea is render to Caesar the things that are Caesar's. That's only half the story. Whose image are you in? You're in God's image. Then you should render to God the things that are God's. See, there's two images implied here. The image on the coin is Caesar. You are made in God's image. That implies an identity. Our citizenship is not with Rome. Our citizenship is in heaven. And we need to remember that. We need to remember that. As someone who has spent a good part of his executive career, as well as his service time in the service of the military or intelligence agencies, whatever, I now look back and realize that much of what I used to regard as patriotism is really an obsolete form of idol worship. Our citizenship is in heaven. The leader, that we're not committed to a leader, we're committed to, in the political sense, we're committed to a rule of law that's evaporating. Our primary commitment is not even to that rule of law, it's to the ruler of the universe, in the person of Jesus Christ. We are strangers and pilgrims on the earth. We know that so glibly in a poetic sense. No, it's in a very real sense, a very real sense. Now, what are saints? You know, I always love Donald Gray Barnhouse's definition, so I put it in here. What are saints? He says they're a group of displaced persons uprooted from their natural home and on their way to an extraterrestrial destination, not of this planet, neither in its roots nor in its ideals. How true. How true. Governmental authority is instituted by God and must be respected. And, of course, Romans 13 is the classical reference in that area. There's a number of other places, too. Citizens of heaven pay taxes while down here. Pilgrims down here can deposit their wealth in heaven by sending it up ahead. We talked about that when we were in Luke chapter 16. The counsel that Jeremiah gave the Jewish exiles in Babylon, seek the peace of the city, he said in Jeremiah 29. We should always seek the peace of the city, even if we're in the city of our enemies. Well, anyway, they could not take hold of his words before the people, and they marveled at his answer, and they held their peace. He outfoxed them again, of course. See, the religious leader used this incident against Jesus in his trial, but they totally misrepresented his opinion, of course, his position. Well, here come the liberals. You know, the term liberal is really offensive to me because it's amazing to me how various groups pawn off vocabulary changes for political ends. The homosexuals and sodomites call themselves gay. And that the media picked up on that. They call it gay. There's nothing gay about that lifestyle. It's life-shortening. Well, the word liberal, what do we mean by liberal? Well, those are the people on the left know. Liberal is a euphemistic term for spiritually bankrupt degenerates, subversives that are seeking to separate us from our heritage. Let's call it what it is. It's that simple. Subversive, because they're trying to separate us from our heritage. I'm reminded by Ann Coulter's tremendous observation, I thought. One of her columns, she points out that the Catholics have rules, but they don't impose those rules on non-Catholics. The Jews have all kinds of rules, but they don't impose them on non-Jews. The Muslims have rules that they're trying to impose on everybody else. Who do they think they are, liberals? There came to him certain of the Sadducees, which deny that there's any resurrection. And they asked him, now you understand, the Pharisees were the extreme legalists. We would profile them on the right, perhaps, of a spectrum. The Sadducees were at the other end. They were the liberals of the day. They didn't believe in angels, didn't believe in resurrections. They didn't believe in those supernatural things. They had a very pragmatic outlook in terms of materialistic looks. They were the ones that get into power in the book of Acts. The Pharisees were powerful in the gospel period, but a decade or two later, the Sadducees are really more of the politically astute ones. Anyway, the Sadducees which deny that there's any resurrection. You see, that's why they're sad, you see. Now, that's a silly little pun, though. You may laugh at that, but that'll help you remember which is which. Who the Herodians are, who the Pharisees are, who the Sadducees are. They deny the resurrection and so forth. And they ask him, and they rose about 300 B.C., and they rejected the supernatural, especially the resurrection. And Paul takes advantage of them in Acts 23. He gets them fighting among themselves that way. Now, the Pharisees, the legalists, or conservatives, they did take the Bible seriously in their way. The Sadducees were the modernists, or what we would call liberals. They did not believe in the resurrection. The Sadducees opposed the apostles' preaching of the resurrection in Acts 4 and Acts 23, which is why they had to kill Lazarus after he was raised in John 12. Most of the priests and temple politicians were Sadducees. They were prominent and rich. Liberalism is also a departure from historic Christianity. In fact, it's a masquerade posing as Christianity. And tragically, most of our churches, a large number of our churches are liberal. There was a time that the unregenerate people were outside the church. But in our day, an unbeliever is a skeptic denying the authority of Scripture, the deity of Christ, and the supernatural. And today, they've crept into the church. You need to realize that. The Sadducees were the greatest enemies which Christ had and were the main instigators of the first persecution of the church. The Pharisees, with the Sadducees, were the leaders of the persecution of the Lord Jesus, of course. After the crucifixion, most of the Pharisees dropped the whole affair. In fact, many of them became Christians, amazingly enough, in Acts 3 and 4. Many of the priests and many of the Pharisees became believers in the book of Acts. I can't find a single place in the Scripture where a Sadducee came to faith. See, many of the priests were obedient to faith in Acts chapter 6, verse 7. There's no account in Scripture of a Sadducee ever coming to Christ for salvation. I'm not saying they didn't. I don't know that. But it's interesting to me, I cannot find a record of one in the Bible. The acid test of the Sadducees was the resurrection, as it is today among the liberals. There's only one barrier to truth, the presumption that you already have it. Any other barrier to truth can be overcome, except the presumption you already possess it. The same is true of science today. The attempt to explain everything only by materialistic means blinds them to the very boundaries of what they perceive as reality. The Sadducees were the worst enemies of the gospel that Christ ever had, whether in the first or 21st centuries. Think about that. The Sadducees, or liberals, are the worst enemies of the gospel that Christ ever had. Not just in the first century, but the 21st century. Okay, verse 27. They came to him, certain of the Sadducees, which deny that there's any resurrection, and they asked him, saying, Master, Moses wrote unto us, if any man's brother die, having a wife, and he die without children, then his brother should take his wife and raise up seed to his brother. That's the Levirate marriage, obviously. It's in Deuteronomy 25. Levirate, it comes from the Latin word levir, which means a husband's brother. And, of course, it's best exemplified in the drama of the book of Ruth. And there were, therefore, seven brethren. And the first took a wife and died without children. The second took her to wife, and he died childless. The third took her in like manner. Seven also. They left no children and died. Last of all, the woman died also. This is their hypothetical situation they're trying to confront Christ with. Therefore, in the resurrection, whose wife of them is she? For seven had her to

neither marry nor are given in marriage. Neither can they die anymore, for they are equal to the angels and are the children of God, being the children of the resurrection. This passage, by the way, is widely misunderstood. Procreation is restricted to the continuation of mortals. This leads to the presumption that angels are sexless. Not so. It doesn't say that. Check Genesis 19. The homosexual in the city is one of those angels. Fallen angels produced human-angel hybrids called Nephilim in Genesis 6. That's the whole drama is based on that issue. Fallen angels can materialize. They can lead people by the hand. They share meals. They engage in physical combat. We're warned that many of you have entertained angels unawares in the scripture. New Testament demons, on the other hand, are something else again. They appear to be powerless except through the embodiment of a soul who has allowed entry through the gate of their volition. In other words, fallen angels are far more powerful than demons. We use the word demonology as a connotative term, but denotatively, demons in the New Testament seem to be powerless except to the extent they can indwell someone and they can only do it with permission. Fallen angels are something else again. It's amazing how many apparent experts in demonology fail to make that distinction. It's in the scripture pretty clearly. Now, there's a word, the Greek word, oikotherion. That's the body as a dwelling place for the spirit. And it appears only twice in the New Testament. It appears in 2 Corinthians 5, where it refers to the resurrection body. The body we aspire to in our resurrection bodies is our oikotherion, our habitat, if you will. And also the term is used in Jude 5 and 6, which refers to the bodies which the fallen angels disrobed from in order to indulge in the mischief of Genesis 6. So it's a highly technical term that deserves your study if you're going to get into that area. But now let's go on, verse 37. Now that the dead are raised, even Moses showed at the bush when he called the Lord the God of Abraham, the God of Isaac, and the God of Jacob. See, making the point, he's the God of the living. He deals with the writings of Moses, the only part of the Tanakh that the Sadducees... The Sadducees didn't believe in resurrection, but they did accept the Torah. So that's why he's using the Torah as his foundation here. The Tanakh is the Jewish term for the whole Old Testament, but the writings of Moses, the Torah, is the most venerated part of that. Now, Jesus refers here to an incident where the Lord told Moses that he is the God of the patriarchs. And Jesus met his adversaries always on their own ground. If you go through all the examples, he always meets them on their own ground. For he is not a God of the dead, but a God of the living. For all live unto him. The statement that God, the Lord is a God of patriarchs should have shown the Sadducees that the patriarchs were still alive. He is the God of the living. Even though those words were uttered several hundred years after the last patriarch's death. They should have been able to connect the dots there. And certain of the scribes answering said, Master, thou hast well said. See, the Pharisees among them, the scribes would have been a Pharisee, Pharisees among them applauded the refutation of the Sadducees' false views. So this is one place that the Pharisees would be agreeing with them. But their turn is still coming, okay? After that, they durst not ask him any question at all. That occurs several places. It happens in Matthew 22 also, where that happens. I get a kick out of that. So while the Pharisees were still gathered together, Jesus asked the final question. I love this one. He said to them, how say they that Christ is David's son? By the way, every one of us has our eternal destiny determined entirely by what we think about Christ. He says, how do they say that Christ is David's son? They, of course, understood that the Messiah, Christ, was to be a son of David from 2 Samuel 7 and a number of other passages throughout the Tanakh. And David himself said in the book of Psalms, he's quoting Psalm 110 here, the Lord said unto my Lord, sit thou on my right hand till I make thine enemies thy footstool. Now, Psalm 110 is quoted in the New Testament more than any other psalm, by the way. David therefore called him Lord. How is he then David's son? That's a good question. A very provocative question. And if you're dealing with lawyers or the Pharisees or whatever, you need to have your ducks in a row here. The only way he could do that is by being both God and man. And if you look back at Matthew 20,

0: 2 is a record of the same event here. A little more detail, perhaps. While the Pharisees were gathered together, Jesus asked them, what think ye of Christ? Whose son is he? And they said, I'm the son of David. He said to them, how then doth David in spirit call him Lord, saying, the Lord said unto my Lord, sit thou at my right hand till I make thine enemies thy footstool. If David then call him Lord, how is he a son? Now, what you need to understand, obviously he's the son of David from 2 Samuel 7 and all the way through the scripture. In fact, in Proverbs 30, there's another passage very similar to this, where it raises a series of questions. Who has ascended up into heaven or descended? Who hath gathered the wind in his fists? Who hath bound the waters in a garment? Who hath established the ends of the earth? That's obviously God. What is his name and what is his son's name, if thou canst tell? That's an Old Testament reference, book of Proverbs. Also, it yields a messianic prophecy by Solomon. That's a whole other thing. If you look at the Psalm of David, the Lord said unto my Lord, sit thou at my right hand until I make thine enemies thy footstool. If you look at it in the Hebrew, remember Hebrew goes from right to left, so it's going the other direction. The word Yod-Heh-Vav-Heh, translated Lord, as we would see it, and Adonai, that's the word Lord, that Yod-Heh-Vav-Heh is the unpronounceable name of God. Adonai is the name for Lord. I want you to notice there is a Yod after the Adonai. That Yod makes Adonai possessive. That's why David can say, my Lord. And that's what leads to the paradox. In other words, the whole argument that confused the Pharisees all hangs on a Yod. That Yod makes that possessive, and that's what makes the expression by David so imponderable. The Lord said to my Lord, see, that my Lord thing is the thing there. So, this reminds you what Jesus said in Matthew 5. Think not that I come to destroy the law of the prophets. I come not to destroy, but to fulfill. For verily I say unto you, till heaven and earth pass, one yod or one tittle shall no wise pass from the law until all be fulfilled. Now, a yod is one of the 22 Hebrew letters that used there at the end of the word makes it a possessive. And so a tittle, we've mentioned in previous chapters, is a little decorative hook. No man, I love this one in Matthew, no man was able to answer him a word. Neither durst them any man from that day forth ask him any more questions. So he set their clock. 2 points are evident in these words. The son of David is also David's Lord by the power of the resurrection. In Acts 2, Peter uses the same verse from Psalm 110 to prove that Jesus' superiority is based on his resurrection. So these are resurrection passages. David must have realized that the son who was to be the Messiah would be divine, for David called him Lord. Jesus is teaching here about his own virgin birth, by the way. Okay. The Pharisees did not believe him because they could not let go of their presuppositions. Their hearts were hardened. Their eyes were blind. Christ questioned, silenced his enemies, and ended their public challenges, but they would not admit defeat. They're still lurking in the background. Then in the audience of all the people, he said unto his disciples, see, because of their hypocrisy and dishonesty, they were dangerous to have around. So Jesus warned the people about them. So in the audience of all the people, he said to his disciples, beware of the scribes, which desire to walk in long robes and love greetings in the markets and the highest seats in the synagogues and chief rooms at the feasts, which devour widows' houses and for a show make long prayers. The same shall receive greater damnation. Well, he's laying it out. These are the elders. These are the strong people in the community. He's just calling them out. See, of all the rackets, religious rackets are the worst. Posing in sanctimonious garb, they were defiling and destroying souls. The same tragedy is being reenacted. The Holy Spirit warns today, if you will hear his voice, do not harden your hearts. Jesus said, how often I wanted to, but you were not willing. In Matthew 23, we've been through that several times. See, remember, Jesus gave us the purpose of all history, the tragedy of all history, and the triumph of all history. And just a few verses there, the end of Matthew 23. He says, O Jerusalem, Jerusalem, thou that killest the prophets and stonest them which are sent unto thee, how often would I have gathered thy children together, even as the hen gathered chickens under her wings. That's the purpose of all history. The tragedy is you would not. Behold, your house is left unto you desolate. So he gives us the purpose of all history to gather us together. The tragedies they refused. the Messiah was sent, and they rejected him. For I say unto you, ye shall not see me henceforth until ye shall say, blessed is he that cometh in the name of the Lord. And that is the triumph of all history. Jesus will repent and will see his face. And that's what's mentioned in Hosea chapter 5, verse 15, the last verse of Hosea 5, which gives you that climax also. Well, what I'd like you to do for next time is to study carefully Luke chapter 21. But what I want you to do is I want you to note the distinctions between this discourse and the Olivet discourse in Matthew 24. Many, many helps treat all three passages the same. Mark 13 is virtually identical with Matthew 24. The Olivet discourse, given at night to four disciples in private, special briefing. Luke 21 is in the temple during the day. And there's some subtle distinctions that make them different. So I want you not just to read chapter 21, but I want you to make a comparison with the details of Matthew 24. And I want you to figure out what fulfilled prophecy is involved. Of the prophecies in Luke 21, what has already been fulfilled? Matthew 24, we obviously haven't been fulfilled because the Great Tribulation, all that hasn't happened yet. Okay, what fulfilled prophecy is the germ, if you will, the key part of Luke 21. That's your challenge. And with that, let's stand for a closing word of prayer. Father, we thank you for your word. We thank you for this precious, precious gospel. And we thank you, Father, for going to such extremes on our behalf. We do pray, Father, that you would increase our sensitivity to the precision of Scripture, that you would help us glean those things that you have here for our learning, that we, through the patience and comfort of the Scriptures, might have hope. We do pray, Father, that you would illuminate the path before us as to precisely what you would have of us in the days ahead. As we thank you for your Spirit and thank you for your work, and just commit ourselves into your hands. In the name of Yeshua, our coming King indeed. Amen.
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3: With SRN News, I'm Keith Peters in Washington. President Trump visited North Dakota on Wednesday to see the newly built Theodore Roosevelt Presidential Library, a massive facility exploring the life of America's 26th president. In remarks, President Trump says Theodore Roosevelt was special.
4: Today we come to the heartland of America to pay tribute to a man who embodied the heart and soul and fight and spirit of our country as much as anyone who ever lived.
3: Trump says Theodore Roosevelt defied doctors who told him to take it easy due to health issues like asthma.
4: And he did just the opposite. He had a frickin' wild life, right? He was wild. He just didn't want to take that. He didn't want to listen to his doctor. He didn't want to be quiet. He wanted to be great.
3: Trump described Roosevelt as the embodiment of the American spirit, praising his toughness as a leader and outdoorsman. Seabirds in California are being affected by rising world temperatures.
5: Scientists say a persistent marine heat wave has shrunk the band of cold, nutrient-rich surface water where krill, anchovies, and sardines thrive near the shore.
6: Warmer water drives fish away.
5: International Bird Rescue CEO J.D. Bergeron.
6: If birds hunt in that area, their fish are just not there.
5: Scientists are afraid that the die-off of birds could worsen with El Nino, the natural warming of parts of the Central Pacific that alters weather worldwide and spikes global temperatures formed in June.
6: We should be concerned. The environment is not the way it normally is.
5: I'm Haya Panjwani.
3: On Wall Street today, the Dow Jones Industrial Average down by 13 points. The NASDAQ Composite Index dropped 173, with the S&P 500 lower by 16 points. 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
7: Blessing Weather. I'm Cody Jennings, and for meteorologist Mike Cox, with a look at your forecast. Tonight, we will see some fog in the early morning hours. We'll have a low of 70 for Thursday. Dense fog in the morning, so do be careful out there. We'll see partly sunny skies Thursday and a high of 98. Mostly clear skies for Thursday night and a low 71. And we do have a slight chance of rain showers moving in on Friday. We'll have sunny skies on Friday and hot with a high near 99. 91.5, The
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9: 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I'm Dr. James Dobson, and I'm thrilled that you've joined us.
10: Everyone, and welcome to a very special edition of Family Talk, the broadcast ministry of the Dr. James Dobson Family Institute. I'm Roger Marsh, and I'm joined in studio by Gary Bauer, our Senior Vice President of Public Policy here at the James Dobson Policy Center. Gary, it's always great to have you, and especially great to have you with us today.
11: Well, same here, Roger. I really enjoyed the opportunities we have to do some of these shows and to both express how much we care about this great country and, of course, Dr. Dobson's ministry. And this is, I think, a particularly important show for people to hear.
10: Absolutely. On today's program, we are going to turn the spotlight on the celebration of the birth of our great nation. We're going to hear a special presentation from Dr. Dobson titled, I Believe in American Patriotism. And Gary, I know this is a topic that's very near and dear to your heart.
11: You know, it is, Roger. I grew up in a family that economically was challenged. I mean, I remember the paycheck tended to last until Friday, but the bills went on into the next week. And my parents,
10: yeah. I think the expression is there was more month than money.
11: That is exactly the expression.
10: Mm-hmm. Yeah. I remember that.
11: No, so, but I'll tell you one thing we were rich in, and that was love of country. Mm. My father was in the 1st Marine Corps Division in World War II, and he saw things and had to do things that, when I finally broke him down to share them with me, and that took many years, I couldn't believe what he told me. There were things that it was almost impossible to imagine. And I remember distinctly in those years growing up how he taught me to respect the flag, that you didn't mess around when the national anthem was being played. His nickname was Spike, so this was not a guy you crossed. But
10: I love that.
11: His entire life, you know, when the national anthem played, he got a tear in his eye. I mean, it was so instinctive for that generation. So I'm blessed that he passed that love of country on to me.
10: Yeah, and it shows in everything that you do, Gary, in your work in the Dr. Dobson Policy Center and also with your Defending Faith, Family, and Freedom podcast, which you can find at drjamesdobson.org. On today's special edition of Family Talk, we're going to hear Dr. James Dobson read a moving and patriotic letter that he received from his friend Don Fader. It's titled Patriot's Prayer. Now, for more than two decades, Don, a very well-respected columnist, he was a journalist with the Boston Herald, Herald, served as communications director for the World Congress of Families. And the letter that he sent to Dr. Dobson was actually written back in 2010. But as you hear Dr. read this, you're going to hear how relevant it is even today. Walks through the bedrock values that make America great and highlights the key ways that the country, unfortunately, has abandoned those ideals in many ways. So I hope you'll listen intently to today's broadcast. We've titled it, I Believe in American Patriotism, on today's edition of Dr. James Dobson's Family Talk.
9: I am an American. After God, my highest loyalty is to this country. I believe America cannot remain one nation unless it is under God. America is no accident. From the beginning, it was intended by the author of liberty to fulfill a special role. We couldn't have gone from 13 disparate colonies clinging to the Atlantic coast to the world's last remaining superpower in little more than 220 years without the guiding hand of Providence. Along with the founding fathers, I believe religion is the foundation of liberty, morality, and representative government. The First Amendment was meant to protect religion from government and not the reverse. The so-called separation of church and state, words found nowhere in the Constitution and which would have confounded its drafters, is used not to separate church and state, but affect the divorce between government and Judeo-Christian values. I believe in the United States Constitution and the system of government it established, one of limited powers, inalienable rights, a balance of power and ordered liberty. I believe that the Constitution can only be amended as specified therein and never by judicial whim. I believe you don't have to be dean of a law school or a Supreme Court justice to understand the Constitution. Just someone who has a sense of history, is logical, and understands that words have objective meaning. I believe in a judiciary that interprets law, not one that makes law. Judges who distort the Constitution's plain meaning to achieve their own ends have substituted their will for that of the voters and the founders. They are enemies of the Constitution and the people and should be impeached and removed from office. I believe in the right to keep and bear arms as guaranteed in the Second Amendment, and which is based on the right to life and the right to defend one's life, family, and property. Private ownership of guns is the protector of hearth and home and the guarantor of liberty. I believe in the right to life from conception to natural death. It is the duty of the state to protect innocent human life. Legalized abortion, state-sanctioned killing, is the beginning of the unraveling of the social order, which soon leads to euthanasia, infanticide, and the rationing of medical services. It is an affront to the law of God and jeopardizes the rights of all. I believe in the free market system as both the most efficient way to provide for human needs and the only economic system compatible with human rights and dignity. The free market is as American as the Constitution. It has brought unparalleled prosperity to this nation and opportunity to its citizens. Today, government is trying to kill that system to achieve utopian ends, like spreading the wealth. Advocates of the omni-state detest capitalism for its impartiality. In place of a system which rewards hard work, ingenuity, and risk-taking, it wants rewards based on political power, payoffs, and favoritism. I believe in limited taxation to pay for the constitutional functions of government. As government takes more and more of an individual's income through taxation and regulation and inflation, it robs him of his time, his labor, and ultimately his life, turning citizens into subjects. What we have today isn't taxation as envisioned by the founders, but plunder, or serfdom. I believe the rich have as much right to their property as the rest of us. A system that penalizes the most productive among us then is a denial of equal treatment on which this nation was founded. If left unchecked, I believe the national debt and mega deficits will demolish the economy and lead to a catastrophe on the order of the Great Depression. The national debt is like a runaway train barreling down a track, picking up speed as it goes, hurtling toward a precipice at the end of the line. For the 60 years before 2008, federal revenue averaged 17.9% of the gross domestic product, and spending averaged 19.6%. We're now spending 25% of the gross national product and collecting about 15%. It used to be said that we owed it to ourselves. Now we owe a large part of it to the Chinese and the Saudis, who will one day make demands that endanger our national security. Eventually, even Washington's ability to borrow will reach its limits. Then it will inflate the currency to the point where our economy, built on debt, comes crashing down. Say hello to Germany, 1921 to 1923. I celebrate America's heroes, history, and heritage. I believe America has been the greatest force for good in the world for more than two centuries. Ask the penniless immigrants whose descendants achieved success in every field. Ask the Belgians, the people of Normandy, the Filipinos, the South Koreans, and even the Japanese and Germans, whose cities and industry we rebuilt after World War II. Ask those liberated from Dachau and Buchenwald who shed tears on the uniforms of American soldiers who saved them. A denial of American exceptionalism is based on ignorance, indoctrination, or malice. I believe we need to begin teaching patriotism again. For decades, Hollywood, the news media, public education, and academia have been enemy territory. Elitists have indoctrinated generations to blame America first. This needs to be countered by a concerted effort to teach the young what America really means and why love of this country is thoroughly justified. I believe political correctness is killing our country. National security, law enforcement, and social stability are now subordinate to group sensitivity and spurious claims to equality. I believe in the America of individual liberty, patriotism, and honor. I believe in the America of George Washington and John Adams, of Andrew Jackson and Abraham Lincoln, of Teddy Roosevelt, Calvin Coolidge, and Ronald Reagan. I honor the brave men who fought to defend America as well as those who fight today. From Concord to Yorktown, from Gettysburg to San Juan Hill, from the Argonne to the Bulge, from the Chosin Reservoir to the Tet Offensive, from Kuwait to Kabul. Politicians talk about freedom. Columnists write about it. Members of our armed forces bleed and die to defend it. I stand with the Pilgrims, the Puritans, and the pioneers, the earliest settlers on these shores, and the intrepid Americans who pushed west, settling this vast continent, with the farmers and ranchers and merchants and mechanics, the workers, entrepreneurs, and inventors. America is a monument to their perseverance and vision. I believe a nation that cannot defend its borders has surrendered its sovereignty. Immigration issues should be decided by the American people based on the national interest, not by political elites and activist judges, based on expediency, a misguided altruism, multicultural fantasies, or a sense of guilt. The Statue of Liberty says, "Give me your huddled masses yearning to breathe free, not to give me your criminal class, your moochers, and those who refuse to assimilate, all of them here illegally. I am outraged by driver's licenses and in-state tuition for illegal aliens. This isn't compassion, but a slap in the face to hard-working, law-abiding Americans, including the immigrants who came here legally. I believe America's language is English, along with our common ideals. It's the glue that holds together a diverse people. From the Mayflower Compact to the Declaration of Independence, from Washington's farewell address to Lincoln's Gettysburg Address, from the Constitution to the latest congressional enactment, America's story has been written and spoken in English. I reject anything that detracts from the primacy of our mother tongue. I believe American identity is based on belief, not blood, heart and head, not race, religion, or ethnicity. An American is identified by what he believes, not the happenstance of birth. Everyone who believes what Americans have always believed, everyone who fights for America is an American, regardless of how he worships, where he was born, or the color of his skin. In the words of Shakespeare's Henry V, quote, "For he today that sheds his blood with me shall be my brother." I believe we need to stop dividing Americans along the line of race and ethnicity and start uniting them. The more the nation is polarized as us versus them, the less likely we are to hang together in times of trouble. Multiculturalism and racial identity politics teach minorities that they are members of a race, ethnicity, or community first and Americans second, if at all. We need an electorate which will vote not as Latinos, blacks, workers, retirees, businessmen, etc., but as Americans for America. I believe that ultimately American security rests on the family. Families keep America strong. The family is the incubator of civic virtue. Those who undermine the family, including marriage, subverts America. I believe Israel and America share a unique bond. In the course of human history, they are the only two nations where the vision preceded possession of the land. American values stretch to Sinai and come to the west through Jerusalem, Rome, and Geneva. Absent ancient Israel's encounter with God, there would have been no America. To turn our back on Israel would be to betray ourselves. I believe Islam is the deadliest foe confronting America. Terrorism is almost the exclusive province of Islamists. Islam is the religion of peace, the way German is the language of diplomacy. Orthodox Islam is an ideology at war with American values. Religious tolerance, equality before the law, and non-aggression. September 11, 2001 was not Islam's declaration of war on America, but a milestone in a clash of civilizations that's been going on for more than 1,300 years. What fascism was during the 1930s and 40s, what communism was from 1917 through the Cold War, Islam is today. I believe America needs patriots as never before. Defeatism and disengagement are unacceptable. Each of us owes this country far more than we can ever repay. To withdraw from the fray is a betrayal of the patriots who came before us, the Continental soldiers who left bloody footprints in the snow on Washington's retreat from New York, the patriots who starved and froze at Valley Forge, the patriots who stormed Cemetery Ridge and those who held the ridge, the lost battalion of the Argonne, the Marines on Guadalcanal, the heroes who landed on Omaha Beach under withering fire, the battling bastards of Bastogne, those who fought with the sword and those who fought with the pen, those who first beheld this blessed land with tear-filled eyes, and those who refused to give up when all seemed lost.
12: God bless America. If not for ourselves, then for our fathers. If this generation is less worthy of his blessing, may he remember the generations that came before us, going back to Plymouth and Jamestown. God, make us worthy of your blessings. When we live up to our national motto, "In God we trust," then will we truly deserve to be blessed.
10: Well, that concludes Dr. James Dobson's powerful Independence Day presentation on today's edition of Family Talk. I'm Roger Marsh, joined in studio by Gary Bauer, our Senior Vice President of Public Policy here at the Dobson Policy Center. Gary is also the host of the outstanding Defending Faith, Family, and Freedom podcast. And Gary, what an encouraging reflection from Dr. Dobson as he shared with us that powerful letter sent to him by his friend and fellow conservative warrior, Boston Herald columnist Don Fader.
11: Yeah, that, I mean, really very emotional, and it's the kind of thing that I hope millions of people will end up hearing one way or another. You know, Roger, the 4th of July, Ronald Reagan wrote about this years ago in his goodbye speech to the country. Mm-hmm. He talked about how when he was growing up, patriotism was evident everywhere. You would hear it from the guy down the street that maybe only had one leg because he gave the other one in World War II. You would hear it in the classroom. The popular culture reinforced it. But Reagan, all the way back in 1988, said he was worried that those things were gone today and that it was up to families at the dinner table to pass on this love of country and the facts about America to their children and grandchildren. One of the things that I think it's easy for a family to do is just pick a couple of things. I mean, one of them is Lincoln's second inaugural. It's just one page long. And in that one page, Lincoln refers directly or indirectly to God in the Bible 13 times in one page. It really is almost an indictment of all those out there that tell us that religion had nothing to do with America and that it's only recently that people keep molding our Christian faith with America. But no, that's not true. Here's something that I think is really easy for parents. The central idea of America is in the second paragraph of the Declaration of Independence. There's about 24 words right in the middle of that paragraph. And if you're an American child and you don't know those 24 words, I would question whether in any real sense you're an American child. I mean, even if you were born here, if you don't know these 24 words and what they mean, then you don't know the central idea of America. So let me remind the parents listening what those words are. We hold these truths, it says. Now, see, that's a problem right there because we live in a culture where many of our elites don't believe there is such a thing as truth. Mm. It's one of the reasons they don't teach the sentence in American schools the way they used to. We hold these truths to be self-evident, that all men, it means all mankind, that all men are created equal and endowed by their government. No. If you're a parent or a grandparent and you're listening, I hope you know, right, you knew right away that that's not what it says. It doesn't say endowed by your government or their government. It says endowed by their creator. That's the God of the Bible. Endowed by their creator with certain unalienable truths. That means truths that cannot be taken away. In fact, it even means more than that. It means these are truths you can't even surrender. Unalienable rights, among them the right to life. Now, isn't that interesting? Even before sonogram machines, the founders knew that without the right to life, none of the other rights would matter. And it's another reason why a lot of our unionized teachers are not interested in teaching this important sentence.
10: Sadly, yes.
11: Among these, the right to life, liberty, and the pursuit of happiness. By the way, Roger, not a lot of people know this. You know, sometimes they'll take this right to happiness And they'll just focus on that, and they'll say, well, that means I get to do whatever I want. No, when those words were written, happiness was defined as the pursuit of virtue, because only by pursuing virtue could any man be truly happy and free. Mm-hmm. So those are some of the most powerful words ever written anywhere, and they are the founding words of the American Republic. You know, you don't have to have a doctorate in American history, mother or father or grandparent or grandfather. If you just look at some of the basics of the American founding, you can give your children and grandchildren an estate, a legacy that will bring value to them the rest of their lives and will have the side impact of preserving this great republic for future generations.
10: Well, thank you, Gary. And what great wisdom and insight from our own Gary Bauer, our Senior Vice President of Public Policy here at the Dobson Policy and Culture Center, talking about American patriotism on today's edition of Dr. James Dobson's Family Talk. You know, here at the Dr. James Dobson Family Institute, we are committed to preserving the biblical principles that built this great nation. 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Box 39,000, Colorado Springs, Colorado, the zip code 80949. 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
11: Well, thank you, Roger. 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
7: I'm Cody Jennings, and for meteorologist Mike Cox with a look at your forecast. Tonight, we will see some fog in the early morning hours. We'll have a low of 70 for Thursday. Dense fog in the morning, so do be careful out there. We'll see partly sunny skies Thursday and a high of 98. Mostly clear skies for Thursday night and a low 71. And we do have a slight chance of rain showers moving in on Friday. We'll have sunny skies on Friday and hot with a high near 99.
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17: 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My name is James Kenneth. Thank you for joining us. 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My

On our program today, LaSere Bradley Jr. brings the first portion of a message titled, He Cares for You, from 1 Peter chapter 5, verse 7. The Apostle Peter gives this gracious invitation, casting all your care upon Him, for He careth for you. In a world filled with burdens, uncertainties, and fears, this passage reminds us that our Heavenly Father is deeply concerned for His children and invites them to bring every care to Him. We'll get started with the first portion of today's message right after the following song.

was made to think about this text in the book of 1 Peter chapter 5, verse 7. Casting all your care upon him, for he careth for you. He cares. He cares. Seems terribly difficult for us to cast our care on the Lord, doesn't it? We may do it by lip service. We go through the motions. We say, Lord, here are my burdens, here are my trials, here are my heartaches. I'm casting all these things upon thee. And then we pick those burdens up and we take them back on our shoulders and we worry and we fret and we're full of anxiety and we fail to rejoice in his goodness and mercy. Casting all your care upon him. Get the burden off your own back. Put it on him. For he careth for you. Now you say, surely all of God's children believe that. That's in the inspired record. And there's many, many scriptures that concur with this thought. This is not an isolated expression. There's much evidence revealed to us in the Word of God that he cares. But do you have times that it's difficult for you to believe that? Are there not times when it seems that everything is going wrong? That you have days when you feel like nobody cares? I don't have a loved one. I don't have a friend that really cares about what I'm experiencing, about the distress, the trouble, the heartache, even the despair that I feel in my own heart. And certainly at that moment, it's extremely difficult to believe that he cares. Because from a human standpoint, we reason if the Lord really cared about me, he would change things and make them more agreeable and more suitable. The Lord would immediately heal my body of its sickness and relieve me of my pain. He would immediately heal my loved ones and make everything right. He would answer my prayer and spare those that are facing death. He would cause all the wars and turmoils that exist in the world around us to cease, and all would be happiness and beauty. But you see, God hasn't promised to do all that. We get the idea that God would have to do that to genuinely prove that he cares. But he says he cares. Even when from our vantage point, there doesn't seem to be much indication of it. Everything seems to be going wrong. He still says he cares. And then are there not times that we doubt that he cares because we see ourselves in such a light that we say, why would God ever care about me anyway? It's not that I'm feeling any upset that he doesn't. I just say, surely he can't. How could he care about me? When you see your own wretchedness, you look at your own sin, you see how many times you've come short. How many times you've promised God, I'm going to do better. I'm going to serve thee more faithfully. I'm going to overcome the temptations of the flesh and walk in a godly manner. I'm going to avoid even the appearance of evil. And then you see yourself faltering. You see the many sins in your own life and you say, surely
God doesn't care about me. Whatever thoughts I may have had initially that I was one of His don't mean much at the moment. I must have been deceived in it all. How could He care for me? But He says, casting all your care upon Him, for He careth for you. If God cares for you today, He didn't just start caring when you got up this morning or last night when you went to bed. He has cared for you all your life. You cannot remember the day of your birth. Others may have described it for you. They've told you the date of it. They may have told you what the weather was like. They may have told you about the happiness that was experienced in your family when you were brought into the world, or other circumstances that surrounded your birth. But you can't remember that. But He cared for you then. And not only so, He cared for you before you were born and before you were in your mother's womb. He cared for you from before the foundation of the world, because before time began, God made choice of a people and gave them to His Son. What manner of love is this that we should be called the sons of God? We love Him because He first loved us. When did He first love us? He's loved us from everlasting, from all ages past. We can't really fathom that because everything that we know has a beginning. God has always been. And God's purpose and design has always been. And God has always loved His people from all ages past. To put it into the terminology so we can understand it, He speaks of a time in which He made the choice when He elected His people and predestinated them to be conformed to the image of His Son. But He's loved us from all eternity. See, that's hard to grasp. But that's the kind of love that's revealed in the Word of God. The names of His people are graven on the palms of His hands and are ever before Him. He knows them. He knows them by name. If you're a child of God, He knows you. He knows all about you. He's known you from before the time that He created heaven and earth. Jesus Christ thought about you when He went to Calvary. And the Spirit of God has sought you out, moved in your heart, performed a miracle of grace, planted God's love within. That's why you fear God. That's why you seek God. That's why you despise the sin that you see in your own nature. That's why you hunger and thirst after righteousness. That's why when you go for days and fail to commune with the Lord in prayer, you begin to feel so frustrated, you feel such an emptiness.

unless I'm in fellowship with him, because he's done something for you. None of us can imagine the times when the Lord has intervened and providentially watched out for us when we weren't even aware of it. We may be able to think of some sicknesses from which we've been delivered. We may be able to have seen some places where we knew we were in danger and say, the Lord miraculously spared us. But how many times do you suppose there were those situations that we knew not about, and he cared for us nevertheless? He cared for us in the covenant of grace before time began. He cared for us by giving the greatest of all gifts, his Son, Jesus Christ, and the Savior cared for us in giving himself at the cross. He cares for us because he's taken up his abode in our hearts. There is Christ in you, the hope of glory. He's cared for you through all your wanderings, all of your waverings, all of your sin. He still cared. He's a holy God. Sin is an offense to him. By sin, we can grieve the Holy Spirit of God, whereby we're sealed unto the day of redemption. But even sin cannot disrupt his love. That's grace. He cares. While we may have those moments along the way when we begin to wonder, as I view my present circumstances, where's the evidence that he cares? We ultimately are able to see it very clearly. Don't you know that when Moses was on the backside of the desert, he must have had days when he concluded, God doesn't care about me anymore. I haven't heard anything from the Lord recently. I thought at one time he had a special work for me to do, but I destroyed that opportunity. In my anger, I killed that Egyptian and buried him in the sand, and therefore my own brethren had no confidence in me when I was ready to lead them out. He must not care. For why would I be here when I thought there was such a great work to do, and now I'm tending sheep out here in this isolated, desolate place? To Moses, it may well have appeared he doesn't care. But God did care. And God cared enough about Moses to send him to school for 40 years. Now, Moses didn't know he was in school, but he was. The Lord was training him. The Lord was preparing him. The Lord was teaching him some things he could not learn any other way. Some of us are very slow learners, and it evidently took Moses a long time to learn this big lesson he had to learn. And that lesson was, I'm nothing. See, when he had been brought up in Pharaoh's house, influence, I've got a little clout. I think I'm the man for the job. Moses needed to learn, I am nothing, God is everything. Took him 40 years to learn it. How long do you suppose the Lord's been working with some of us to teach us that lesson? Isn't it difficult for us to learn it? Oh, we hear it declared from the pulpit and we say, yes, I believe that, but do we really believe it? Do we really act like it? And so we may have concluded, the Lord's forgotten about me. I thought my life would be more meaningful. I thought I would have accomplished more by this time. I've wasted so much of my talent. I've wasted so much of my time. What's the use anyway? Why should I care? God doesn't really care about me. But he still cares. And while you may not see right now why some things are not unfolding as you would like for them to unfold, some of your plans are not working out what you had envisioned.

0: vision for your life is just not realistic. But God's at work, and He's teaching you, and He's weaning you from the world, and He's bringing you to the place that you're more dependent upon Him, and your thoughts are directed more toward heavenly things. And you see that the temporary, temporal, material things of this world are not nearly so important as you once thought they were. You begin to think more about that better country and what it's going to be like on the other side. You realize how really weak and frail you are and how great God is. One day when Moses had decided, just a matter of time, I'll pass off the scene and will not have accomplished what I had in view. God appeared to him in a burning bush. The bush was on fire, but it was not consumed. And oh, sometimes in the fiery furnace of affliction, we feel like we're going to be consumed, but we're not. And God spoke to Moses and said, "Take your shoes off. The ground where you stand is holy ground." And the Lord said, "Now, Moses, go down and appear before Pharaoh and say, 'Let my people go.'" Oh, now Moses begins to make the excuses. "Lord, not me. I can't do it. Why, I'm of slow speech. I can't make any presentation like that. Lord, it's too late for me." See, Moses was 80 years old. Seemed to be saying, "I was ready 40 years ago when I was a relatively young man, and I thought I could handle this situation. I was ready, but it's over for me. I'm 80 years old." Listen, the most exciting part of Moses' life was still ahead of him. At 80 years of age, the Lord was getting ready to use that man to lead His people on their wanderings in the wilderness. He cares. Even when we think He doesn't, when we can't see any indication of it, He cares. The time will come. We'll reach the end of our journey here. Some will reach it in the days of their youth, some in middle age. Some will live a long life, but death is certain. We have some indications of how the Lord cares for His own in the moment of their departure. There's not always that clear record left. We don't always have a recorded comment by that one who suddenly departs this life, but basing the caring of God upon those that are recorded, we know He cares. When Jacob was getting ready to die, he called his sons to his bedside and began to pronounce certain blessings upon them and spoke of that bright prospect of the life on the other shore. Gathered his feet up into the bed, and his spirit was carried home to be with his fathers. Now, Stephen in the New Testament was stoned to death for the preaching of the gospel. You say, if the Lord cared, why didn't He spare Stephen's life? If the Lord cared, why didn't He prevent those men from hurling stones at him and taking his life? See, we always look at it from a human point of view. God is the sovereign of the universe, omniscient, all-wise, knowing all things. And by His sovereign pleasure, working His will so that none can stay His hand or say unto Him, "What doest thou?" And the Lord manifests His love and His caring for Stephen, not by subduing his enemies, but by blessing Stephen in that dying hour to leave behind a beautiful testimony. Because Stephen prayed for those that stoned him. Lord, forgive them, he prayed. And he looked straight into heaven and saw Jesus standing. In other places we read of Jesus sitting at the right hand of God. Here he was standing up, ready to welcome his faithful servant home. He cares. He cares enough to go with us in the hour of death. He cares enough to transport our soul immediately into his presence, to be absent from the body is to be present with the Lord. And he cares enough that he's coming back someday even to claim the body itself, which has been purchased by his own precious blood, and he'll bring it out of the grave and glorify it and conform it to his holy image. Oh, the scope of that love, that caring from everlasting to everlasting.
1: 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I pray that the message has enriched your life. 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And until then, may the Lord richly bless you and keep you and make his face shine upon you and give you peace.

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1: With SRN News, I'm Keith Peters in Washington. Several children are rescued from deplorable conditions in Ohio.
2: Authorities say 16 children from the same family who were rescued from a rundown home in rural Ohio were living in horrific conditions and confined to just one room over much of the past 4 years. Benton County Prosecutor William Archer says the case is not a human trafficking case.
3: This is clearly involved a multi-generational family in a very limited situation.
2: Investigators say some of the children discovered were unable to speak. The children's parents and two grandparents are now charged with felony child endangerment. Sound courtesy WSYX. I'm Lisa Dwyer.
1: House conservatives derailed the GOP agenda in a Save America Act showdown on Capitol Hill Tuesday. This comes as President Trump urged the group to stop grandstanding.
4: More than a dozen conservatives in the House continued their blockade in protest of the stalled Save America Act in the Senate. Lawmakers voting 198 to 224 against advancing a bunch of legislative items, including a must-pass defense bill that will be paired with the Save America Act. 14 Republicans voting no. Among the holdouts, Florida's Anna Paulina Luna, Chip Roy from Texas, Thomas Massey from Kentucky, and Lauren Boebert of Colorado. House Speaker Mike Johnson calling the hardball tactics self-defeating for Republicans and the president's agenda.
1: Correspondent Laura Winters reporting. The Trump administration has sued California and Virginia over new laws in both states that restrict the sale of semi-automatic firearms. The two separate lawsuits filed Wednesday by the Justice Department in federal court say the laws violate the Second Amendment. On Wall Street, the Dow down by 13 points. This is SRN News. 91.5, the
5: blessing weather. I'm Cody Jennings, and for meteorologist Mike Cox, with a look at your forecast. Tonight, we will see some fog in the early morning hours. We'll have a low of 70 for Thursday. Dense fog in the morning, so do be careful out there. We'll see partly sunny skies Thursday and a high of 98. Mostly clear skies for Thursday night and a low 71. And we do have a slight chance of rain showers moving in on Friday. We'll have sunny skies on Friday and hot with a high near 99. 91.5, the
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7: They didn't treat Jesus with high value. They didn't treat him with indifference. They treated him like a slave. And that's why he judged them so severely, because he was their king. You see that? He was their God. He was Yahweh in human flesh. They were contemptible. They spit on him.
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9: Have you ever read about one of God's judgments and thought that it seemed too harsh, more than what was called for? Maybe the Bible's descriptions of God's anger confuse you because you've always heard that God is loving, kind, patient, and full of grace. Well, today on Grace to You, you're going to see why God must judge sinners and why his punishment is never too harsh. And by the end of the lesson, I think you'll understand why even God's most severe judgments are right and justified, and they are also expressions of his goodness. Now, if you have your Bible with you, turn to Zechariah chapter 11, and here's John.
7: We've been studying the book of Zechariah, and we come now to the 11th chapter. And I've entitled this, The Rejection of the Good Shepherd. The Rejection of the Good Shepherd. It's a very sad chapter. It's a very grieving chapter. It's a very ugly chapter in many ways. And it, in comparison to chapters 9 and 10, stands out in a rather stark contrast. God has promised Israel a kingdom. God has promised Israel salvation. God has promised them a marvelous return, regathering, and restoration in the land. But suddenly, in chapter 11, the prophet of hope turns into a prophet of doom. Chapter 11 tells us why. The promises of chapters 9 and 10 never came to pass when Jesus came the first time. Chapter 11 tells us why the promises of 9 and 10 never came to pass when Jesus came the first time. Because chapter 11 tells us that when he came the first time, they rejected him. And so that accounts for the postponing of the promises of 9 and 10. Now verse 5. Follow me. Whose possessors slay them and hold themselves not guilty. And they that sell them say, blessed be the Lord, for I am rich, and their own shepherds pity them not. Now, 5 and 6 is a little parenthesis, but this really gets tough, so hang in there now. What are these possessors? Now watch. The possessors who slay them are the foreigners, the foreign oppressors, the nations. And though it is true that God sovereignly handed Israel over to the nations for judgment, it is still true that the nations are responsible for their cruelty. That's clear in the scripture in many places. God may have designed Israel for judgment, but that doesn't mean when the nations superseded reasonable judgment and acted cruelly that they are without guilt. In fact, in Jeremiah 50, verse 17, it says, Israel is a scattered sheep. The lions have driven him away. First the king of Assyria devoured him, and last this Nebuchadnezzar, king of Babylon, has broken his bones. Therefore, says the Lord of hosts, the God of Israel, I'll punish the king of Babylon and his land as I have punished the king of Assyria. In other words, God had ordained the king of Assyria and the king of Babylon to judge Israel, but that made them no less guilty for the sins of cruelty that they perpetrated. Now, that's something you just have to leave with God. So, he says, look, they're going to be slaughtered, and I want to feed them once more before the slaughter comes. And it's going to come from the nations that are going to slay them. And these nations are going to hold themselves not guilty. They're going to sense no guilt at all. They'll just slay them, and they won't feel a thing. And in fact, that's exactly the way the Assyrians and the Babylonians felt centuries before 70 AD when they slaughtered Israel. They didn't feel anything. In fact, in the same chapter, Jeremiah 50, he says, all that found them have devoured them, and their adversaries say, we offend not, because they sinned against the Lord. They deserve it. They're sinful people, so we just went in and whacked them, see? Isn't it amazing that the nations could take just enough Bible to justify what they want to do? Somewhere along the line, the Romans must have determined that what they were doing was a wonderful act of judgment. And they go further even. It says, they say, blessed be the Lord, for I am rich. In other words, they've made money on the spoils of the people they've slaughtered. And they actually say, bless the Lord, mockingly. It wasn't bad enough that the Gentile nations came in and slaughtered. And notice also in verse 5 that the Gentile nations sold them and made money. And that's true. They sold literally tens of thousands of Jews after 70 AD. They sold them into slavery. Read Josephus. He outlines that. So they came, they slaughtered, they sold them. And if that isn't bad enough, their own shepherds didn't show them any pity. In other words, the very leaders of Israel themselves didn't do anything to defend their people. The leaders of Israel themselves never did anything to prevent judgment. They never did anything to stop them from being butchered. They never taught them any spiritual truth. They never gave them the message of God. The priests and the elders and the scribes were so corrupted that they were guilty of lording it over the people. They were guilty of ripping off the people. They were guilty of becoming fat and rich at the expense of the populace. And then verse 6 says, and this is the ultimate, for I will no more pity the inhabitants of the land, saith the Lord. But lo, I will deliver the men, every one into his neighbor's hand, and into the hand of his king, and they shall smite the land, and out of their hand I will not deliver them. You know something? It's sad when foreigners make merchandise of Israel. It's even sadder when their own leaders show them not enough pity and mercy to teach them the truth of God and to care for them. But you want to know something? The saddest thing of all is when God himself says, I don't pity them anymore either. That's when Ichabod has been written. God turns his back. And you know why God did that? Because they rejected the Messiah. God says, I will no more pity them. I will deliver the men, watch this, every one into his neighbor's hand. And he says, notice this, and then I will deliver them, watch this, this is fantastic. I will deliver them into the hand of his king, and they shall smite the land, and out of their hand I will not deliver them. Who is their king? Well, at 70 AD, who was the king of Israel? They didn't have any. They didn't have any. You say, well, what, this prophecy couldn't come to pass. Listen to this. Judah chose a king. They chose a king right at the time Jesus was there. They had the king, Jesus, the king of kings. They mocked him. They spit on him. They said, we will not have this man to what? To reign over us. They didn't want that king. Then they turned around and said, we have no king but Caesar. Isn't that interesting? So by the choice of the Jews, who was their king at that time of history? Caesar. On the fateful eve of Passover, Pilate brought Jesus out before the Jews and mocking said, behold your king. And they screamed away with him, crucify him. And Pilate said, shall I crucify your king? And the chief priests who were the leaders answered, we have no king but Caesar. And they made their awful choice. And just what Zechariah said came true. They put themselves in Caesar's hand, and Caesar devoured them. You see, they decided to kill the true king to avoid a Roman takeover. Remember in John 11, they were saying, boy, if we don't get rid of Jesus, the Romans are going to come in here and take us over. We got to get rid of this troublemaker. So they killed the real king to avoid a Roman takeover, and the very thing they feared and killed their Messiah to avoid was the sentence of God that took place on their nation. Destruction by Rome. Now, verse 7 resumes the thought of verse 4. Zechariah apparently carried out his role. So I fed the flock of slaughter. Watch. And who listened? Even you, oh, what? Poor of the flock. Stop there. Who listened? Zechariah says, well, I did it. I started to teach, and only the poor of the flock heard. When Jesus came and fulfilled this little play that Zechariah carried out, he came to feed the flock. And you know who listened? Only the poor. Did you know that? And Jesus knew that from the very beginning. And so at the very start, he said, blessed are the what? Poor in spirit. And Paul said in 1 Corinthians, not many noble and not many mighty. Jesus came to Israel and nobody listened but the poor of the flock. Incidentally, the Hebrew word for poor refers, it's used in many ways. When it's used in an economic sense, it means those without any means, the poor, the destitute economically. When it's used to speak of disease, it means somebody who is wretched or somebody who is afflicted. So it's simply saying it was the sick and the afflicted and the wretched and the poor and the commoners who heard. And that's true, isn't it? Isn't it Mark 12:37 that says, and then the common people heard him gladly? The leaders didn't. It was the poor. I think it's stated well by John's Gospel, chapter 1. It says he came unto his own, and his own what? Received him not, but as many as received him, to them gave he the right to become the sons of God. So the elect remnant came to be fed. Barron writes on this passage these words, he fed all, but the poor of the flock alone, those who were despised of men because they would not follow the pride of the high priests and scribes and Pharisees believed on him. End quote. He's right. Now, Zechariah carries out another little act in the play. Look at verse 7. And I took unto me two staves. Now, shepherds used to carry two sticks. Did you know that? Remember Psalm 23? Thy rod and thy staff. Two. You know what the rod was for? Beating off the wild beasts. You know what the staff was for? Gently helping the sheep that was caught over the cliff. One was a firm thing and one was something of gentleness. But they carried two sticks. Now watch. He says, I took unto me two sticks. The one I called beauty or graciousness or grace or favor or blessing. And the other I called bands or unity or binders. Now, here's the symbolism. Here's the prophet. He grabs two sticks. And I fed the flock holding these two sticks. You say, what in the world is this? Well, first stick was graciousness. And it speaks of God's loving, gracious, tender care. And you know, you have to admit that when Jesus came, he was gentle and he was loving and he was kind and he was merciful and he was gracious and he was forgiving. The second stick that he had in his hand was called unity or union or binder, something that ties everything together. And this speaks of the fact that he had a unifying ministry. What Jesus came to do was to gather one flock, to get all the lost sheep and all the wayward sheep and get them all in the fold. So he came graciously and he came with a ministry of unity. And it was in that spirit that he fed the flock of slaughter. Look at verse 8. These three shepherds also I cut off in 1 month, and my soul loathed them, and their soul also abhorred me. Now here we come to a verse very difficult to interpret. Some people say they speak of the priests and the elders and the scribes, and that when the Lord came, he was gracious and he was so unifying to the populace. But boy, when it came down to the priests and the elders and the scribes, he really cut them off. And 1 month means in a short time. He just leveled them. And if you read in Matthew, you read that he really did let them have it, didn't he? He blistered them with scathing denunciation and judgmental talk. And so it may well be that this is just a denunciation of the priests and the elders and the scribes who so abhorred him as he loathed them. But I would just add this thought, where it says, my soul loathed them. Literally, it means my soul was short with them. And if you follow it through, it has to do with a shortness of patience, where God really says, and I just lost my patience with them. I had given them enough time, and it came to an end. It isn't hatred. It is the running out of God's patience. So he says, my patience was exhausted. And so I cut them off. My patience was exhausted with them, and they hated me. When Jesus came, he had those two sticks, grace and unity. And he tried to gather his people, but the false leaders, the elders, the scribes, the priests, just cut him off. He was exhausted with them. Repeated rejection, repeated apostasy. And then you know what happened? He turned to the remnant in verse 9 that didn't believe and said, and again, it's Zechariah acting it out, I will not feed you. That which dies, let it die. It sounds like Romans 1, doesn't it? He gave them up. He gave them over to a reprobate mind. And that which is to be cut off, let it be cut off. And let the rest eat every one the flesh of another. Ooh, cannibalism. He says, all right, he says, the poor have come, and they've been gathered in by the two sticks of grace and unity, and we are one in this unique way. But the false leaders I cut off, and the rest that will not hear, then go ahead and die, and go ahead and be cut off. And he really turns them over to the terrible judgment of 70 AD, where the Romans came, as I said, and judged them, and he says, the rest of them, let them eat each other. And as I told you, Josephus records the terrible cannibalism that occurred. And so Israel is abandoned to destruction. In verse 10, he says, so I took my staff called graciousness and I cut it in half and I broke my covenant, which I had made with all the nations. Boy, this is so severe. It's just shocking. Well, what is this you made with the nations? Well, God says, I had a covenant of protecting Israel. And my covenant, my promise was that no nation would be able to destroy Israel. I just broke that, and I will allow this nation to come in and do their devastation. That's what he's saying. I break that staff called graciousness. I'm not going to be gentle anymore. That agreement is over. I'm going to let that nation come in judgment. And they did. Verse 11 says, and it was broken in that day, 70 AD. Boy, the judgment came. Staff of graciousness was shattered. And then it says, I love this. And so the poor of the flock that waited on me knew it was the word of the Lord. You know who the poor of the flock were in 70 AD? The church, the believing community. And you know what? They knew. They knew it was the Lord. They knew God was judging. They knew God was coming down in wrath on an apostate nation. They knew. They were the poor of the flock. They were the believing remnant. They knew. They were the ones that waited on the Lord. They knew God when he spoke, and they knew God when he acted. They knew. At this point, you're saying to yourself, boy, God was severe, wasn't he? Oh, yeah, very severe. And just so you don't think that he was too severe, he adds this little vignette in verse 12 and 13. Watch this. And I said to them, if you think good, give me my price. And if not, don't. So they weighed for my price 30 pieces of silver. And the Lord said to me, that is to Zechariah, who's acting this out, cast the silver to the potter, a lordly price that I was prized at of them. And I took the 30 pieces of silver and cast them to the potter in the house of the Lord. Now, what is that reminiscent of? What is that prophesying? Judas. Now listen to this. By the time you get to the end of verse 11, you might be a little queasy in your stomach about God, and you might be saying, God, how could you be so severe? How could you be so strong? How could you be so judgmental? I mean, so violent. And he says, well, let me just remind you about how they treated me. He says, when it was all done, I said, what am I worth to you? I've come and I've healed and I've raised the dead and I've told you the truth and I've offered you myself and I've offered you eternal life. What am I worth? Look at verse 12. If you think good, give me my price. And if I'm no good, don't give me anything. But to the world, they didn't have any value on him. So they weren't going to give him a high price. And they didn't want to just ignore him and give him no price, so they said, you're worth 30 pieces of silver. That was worse than no price at all. Because 30 pieces of silver was compensation paid for a slave that had been gored by an ox. Exodus 21:32. They said, I'll tell you what you're worth. You're worth a slave's price, that's all. You see the mockery that was? They didn't treat Jesus with high value. They didn't treat him with indifference. They treated him like a slave. And that's why he judged them so severely, because he was their king. You see that? He was their God. He was Yahweh in human flesh. And these verses are to bring out the force of the rejection. They weren't indifferent, and they weren't valuing him. They treated him like a slave gored by an ox. That's all he was worth. They were contemptible. They spit on him. And the Lord said to me, verse 13, cast it to the potter. And so he went into the house of the Lord and threw it to the potter. Do you know that's exactly what happened with the 30 pieces? Judas went back into the temple, and he threw the 30 pieces on the ground. Read it in the New Testament. It's all there in Matthew 27. He threw it on the ground, and they scooped it up, and they went out, and they gave it to a potter to buy his field. Beloved, when the Bible talks, this is God speaking, because only God could predict those events, right? And then in verse 14, he says, so when it was so severe of rejection, I cut the other staff, unity, that I might break the brotherhood between Judah and Israel. You know what he means by that? I destroyed the nation. I broke the other band that held the nation together, and the state went into dispersion. It went into dissolution. It was scattered. They killed each other. They slaughtered each other. They were scattered all over the world. This all happened, people. Every single thing Zechariah said. The message here is clear then. The message of what we've studied already in this chapter is that before the destruction of Jerusalem, Jehovah will appear in the person of Jesus Christ, and he'll attempt to feed his flock of slaughter. Only the poor of the flock would follow his word, and the rest, especially the leaders, will reject. The good shepherd, the king, will have no more value to them than a common slave to be mocked and scoffed at. And the people, as a consequence, will be given over to judgment. Severe, serious judgment. The judgment will encompass death, famine, war, and civil strife. And the result will be the destruction of the nation. And it happened. The nation went out of existence. The Jews scattered all over the world because they rejected the true shepherd. And that's why the other shepherds wailed. Now, the incredible thing is, and that's the end of the chapter, and that's for next time we study this, they rejected the true shepherd, and the day is coming when they will receive the false shepherd, the Antichrist. That's for next time. Let's pray. While your heads are bowed, let me just say this to you. It's not easy to preach a message like this. You know, so many times I say to myself, oh, it'd be so great if I could just kind of have fun with the people and tell stories and say happy things and talk about real practical stuff in your life. And then God says, but I called you to preach my word, MacArthur, not to decide what to say. So I do it. But it isn't easy to talk about judgment like this, but I just want to say this. I hope you know the true shepherd. I really do. I hope you know the good shepherd. I hope you're one of his sheep. You say, well, John, how do you get to be one of his sheep? Very simple, really. All you need to do is accept the fact that he died, rose again for your sins and for your justification. Commit your life to him, and he becomes your shepherd.
9: You're listening to Grace to You, the Bible teaching ministry of John MacArthur. John's current study is titled, The Return and Reign of Jesus Christ. Well, friend, perhaps today's lesson has sparked this important and practical question. How can you make sure that you are ready for Christ's return? What steps can you take? Here's how John answered that question some years ago in our studio.
10: Well, first of all, we don't know when he's coming. He even said, no man knows the day nor the hour, not even the Son of Man. So in his incarnation, he set aside even that knowledge. The idea is what we call imminence, that his return is imminent. It could come at any moment. And that's the way God designed it, so we would all live in anticipation that it could happen at any point in our lifetime. And that calls us to purity. That calls us to service, because when he comes, it's going to be the end of our opportunity to serve him, and our eternal reward is going to be based on that. And you say, well, you know, are we working for an eternal reward? Yes, we are, because the Lord promised to give us that reward. And you say, well, isn't that a selfish thing? Not at all, because the way we read the scripture, when we receive that eternal reward, we turn right around and lay it at his feet. It becomes the content of our heavenly worship to him. So I'm not looking for crowns stacked up on my head. I'm not looking to have badges on my arm in heaven, but I want to render to the Lord everything I have here because he's worthy of that. So I think service and the opportunity to be as fruitful as we can be and to walk in as much purity as we can be secures for us a greater degree of capacity in eternity to give honor to Jesus Christ. And I can't think of anything more important than that.
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14: If you could condense the Bible to four words, they would be these four: preparation, manifestation, propagation, and explanation. Now, what do I mean when I use those four terms? The Old Testament is preparation for the life and ministry of our Lord. All the Old Testament is preparation. The Gospels in the New Testament are manifestation of his life and of his ministry. So the Gospels, Matthew, Mark, Luke, and John, are manifestation of what Old Testament made preparation for. So we have preparation in the Old Testament, manifestation in the New Testament, in the Gospels. The book of Acts is simply propagation of the life and the ministry of our Lord. The church went everywhere. The disciples went everywhere, propagating, sowing the seed, preaching the gospel. And in the book of Acts, we have propagation of the life and ministry of our Lord. Now, at the end of the Acts begins explanation of the life and the ministry of our Lord. And beginning with Romans and culminating in the Revelation, we find explanation of his life, of his ministry, and those four words comprise the Bible. Now, in this explanation, I want to show you where our president is. I'm talking about Jesus. He is our resident president. I want you to know what he's up to. In Hebrews chapter 9 and verse 23, it was therefore necessary that the patterns of things in the heavens should be purified with these, but the heavenly things themselves with better sacrifices than these. For Christ is not entered into the holy places made with hands, which are the figures of the truth, but into heaven itself, now to appear in the presence of God for us. Now, in your Bible, I want you to underline, many of you already have, this is not a new message, you've heard it before, at least part of it. I want you to underline now to appear in verse 24. Now to appear. When to appear? Now to appear. Nor yet that he should offer himself often, as the high priest entereth into the holy place every year with blood of others. For then must he often have suffered since the foundation of the world. But now once in the end of the world hath he appeared to put away sin by the sacrifice of himself. And in verse 26, I want you to underline, hath he appeared. You underline now to appear in verse 24. In verse 26, underline, hath he appeared. And as it is appointed unto men once to die, but after this the judgment, so Christ was once offered to bear the sins of many, and to them that look for him shall he appear. The second time without sin unto salvation. And in verse 28, underline, shall he appear. You could term this the three appearings of Christ, but it's far more than just his appearing, because this is the explanation of the life and the ministry of our Lord. In verse 24, the Bible says that he is now appearing in the presence of God for us. And he is there as his ministry continues. Someone asked the question when they read the book of Hebrews, whatever happened to Jesus? Where did Jesus go? Here this book goes along telling about Jesus, his disciples, his ministry, his message, his gospel, his miracles, his parables. But whatever happened to Jesus? Where is Jesus? Well, the book of Hebrews tells us he's now appearing before the Father on our behalf. Why would he need to be there? He's there in the ministry of being our advocate. The ministry of the advocacy is now in force. Look up here and let me tell you something. The devil has access to the throne of God. Are you aware of that? Now, he was cast down from his position, but the devil goes before God and accuses his children before God. Now, most of us give him plenty to accuse us of. Most of the time, his accusations are true, not false. The devil could follow us around or send one of his envoys to irritate us for 24 hours and go back to God with a list of things this long where we did not come up to the glory of God and where we failed and where the human character was displayed, and he can go to God and talk to God about the frailties of our flesh. And may I tell you, he does do just that. He goes before God and accuses the brethren. He tells God everything evil in us. He enlarges the scope of our sin. He tells God how depraved we are in nature. He tells God we're not fit for heaven, that he ought to release us and let us go on to hell. The devil accuses us before God. Are you aware of that? And I want to reiterate that most of what he accuses us of is true, not false. Most of it is reality, not concoction. And the righteousness and the holiness of God is affected by the evil reports the devil gives him of his children. For you see, the prime essence of God is holiness, not mercy. The prime essence of God is holiness, not grace. And God's holiness is disturbed by the evil reports of Satan about the children that are supposedly God's. And right in the midst of the accusation, our advocate becomes active. Our president is resident in the throne room. Hallelujah. And Jesus, hearing the accusation and seeing the spurned holiness of a righteous God, stands with his hands held high and says, Father, wait a minute. 2,000 years ago, I went to the cross of Calvary and I paid the price of redemption once for all. And this one that Satan is accusing is mine. He's been born again. He's been born from above. The Spirit of God lives in him. He's washed in the blood. His name's in the book. He's a child of the King. And God says he's justified. And the devil says, oh, no. Oh, no. But I'm glad I've got somebody to take up for me. I was in third grade, Hampton Elementary. I went to the fourth grade, but this was third grade. And there were some boys in the restroom. In those days, the urinals looked like feeding troughs. How many of you remember those days? Now, that was a new thing because the year prior to that, we'd had outdoor facilities in a public school. But this year, we have indoor bathrooms and we have long troughs called urinals. And they had water running in them all the time. And water would accumulate in them. Sometimes the water would get deep. And there was two or three fellows in there that just felt the urge to baptize me in their urinal. I was younger than they were larger than me, and they had me up in the air and about to say, upon your position of filth, and in obedience to the city ordinance, we are going to drown you in this urinal. And just before they deposited my limp, wiggling body in that water, my big brother Larry walked around the door and said, what do you fellows think you're doing? And they said, oh, nothing. We're not doing anything. They politely parked me on the floor and exited stage right. Now, that taught me something. It's good to have a big brother around. Amen. And when the devil comes to dip me in the putrefactions of sin and accuse me, I'm glad I've got a big brother there that is an advocate before the Father to make intercession for me. And to remind God of who I am. Hallelujah. The ministry of the advocacy. But that's not all that Jesus has done. In verse 26, he hath appeared. Not only is he now appearing, but he hath already appeared, past tense, to put away sin by the sacrifice of himself. Here we see his mission of the atonement. Now, just like his ministry is advocacy, his mission was atonement. And the word atonement means at, A-T-1-O-N-E. It's to bring sinful man and a holy God together and make them at one. Atone. What can wash away my sin? Nothing but the blood of Jesus. What can make me whole again? Nothing but the blood of Jesus. And it was the sacrifice of himself that allowed me, sinful, to come into a relationship with God who is holy. Turn to Leviticus chapter 16. Leviticus chapter 16. And chapter 16 speaks of the Day of Atonement. And the Lord spake unto Moses after the death of the two sons of Aaron, when they offered before the Lord and died. And the Lord said unto Moses, speak unto Aaron thy brother, that he come not at all times into the holy place within the veil before the mercy seat, which is upon the ark, that he die not, for I will appear in a cloud upon the mercy seat. Now here what God is doing is making one day a year, the Day of Atonement, when the priest can come before God and offer a sacrifice for the sins of the people. Thus shall Aaron come into the holy place with a young bullock for a sin offering and a ram for a burnt offering. He shall put on the holy linen coat, and he shall have the linen breeches upon his flesh, and shall be girded with a linen girdle. Let me stop right there and tell you something that disturbs me, that's my pet peeve, and nobody seems to care. I detest this casual approach to God. When we go before God, we better go before God on His conditions and His terms, and not in our frivolous, casual attitudes. Here the high priest is going in, and he had to be dressed appropriately, or he would not be able to walk before God. And with the linen mitre shall he be attired. These are holy garments. Therefore shall he wash his flesh in water, and so put them on. We come to the house of God to walk before God as priests of God in the holy place of God. We ought to prepare ourselves physically and dress appropriately to walk spiritually before a holy God. I'll tell you where that was born. That was born in the casual, easy believism of evangelism, where you can chew your gum, nod your head, and twirl your chain and say, I believe, and you're consigned to heaven by somebody that's seeking statistical improvement. But God frowns upon it. And he shall take of the congregation of the children of Israel two kids of the goats for a sin offering, and one ram for a burnt offering. And Aaron shall offer his bullock of the sin offering, which is for himself, and make an atonement for himself and for his house. And he shall take the two goats and present them before the Lord at the door of the tabernacle of the congregation. And Aaron shall cast lots upon the two goats, one lot for the Lord and the other lot for the scapegoat. And Aaron shall bring the goat upon which the Lord's lot fell and offer him for a sin offering. But the goat on which the lot fell to be the scapegoat shall be presented alive before the Lord to make an atonement with

the head of the goat, and shall send him away by the hand of a fit man into the wilderness. And the goat shall bear upon him all their iniquities unto a land not inhabited, and he shall let go the goat in the wilderness. And that's how God chose to make an atonement for the people. Now, that's in Leviticus. But in the Gospels, Jesus lived up to the goat that was sacrificed as well as the scapegoat. And Jesus brought about a total atonement that doesn't have to be repeated every year like some of our Arminian brethren think it does. But Jesus, once for all, appeared to put away sin by the sacrifice of himself. This was his mission, to bring God and man together. And listen to me. When Jesus died, his blood, his sacrifice, satisfied God, and God accepted the atonement. How do I know? Because God allowed him to come back from the dead the third morning and said, by allowing him to come back to life, I've accepted your atonement once for all. That's what our resident president has done, and that's what he's doing. But what's he going to do? What kind of change can we look forward to out of this president? I marvel at the attitude of many people when it comes to the future. Many people face the future with fear and anxiety, but we shouldn't. Look with me at verse 28. So Christ was once offered to bear the sins of many, and unto them that look for him shall he appear the second time without sin unto salvation. In verse 24, we learn of his ministry, the advocacy. In verse 26, we learn of his mission, the atonement. And in verse 28, we learn of his majesty, the advent, when he will come again. Paul described it to the church at Thessalonica. I want you to turn to 1 Thessalonians chapter 4. And the church at Thessalonica was concerned because they knew that Jesus was coming, but he hadn't come yet. And many of their loved ones, many of their church members had died and been buried. And they wondered, like anyone that didn't know the truth would wonder, what's going to happen to them? Will I see them again? Will I ever see these loved ones, these friends, these family members that have gone on in death, will I ever see them again? And Paul writes to remove their ignorance. And he says in chapter 4 of 1 Thessalonians in verse 13, but I would not have you to be ignorant, brethren, concerning them which are dead, them which are asleep, that ye sorrow not over their death, over their departure, even as others which have no hope, because you have hope. The greatest asset of being a Christian in practical terms is the fact that it gives us hope. When the world around us is hopeless, knowing Jesus Christ personally gives you hope. For if we believe that Jesus died and rose again, why would we have any trouble believing that even them also which sleep in Jesus will God bring with him? Now watch this. Death is not the end. Death is very simple. At death, the soul, mind, will, emotions, and the spirit separate from the body. That's what death is. Death is a separation. Eternal death is a separation from God. But physical death is when the body drops and the soul and the spirit go to be with the Lord. We bury the body. And we treat that body as if that is the person. That's not the person. You see, I am not a body. I'm a spirit. And I have a soul. And I live in a body. But I don't have to live in a body to live. I'll be alive whether I have a body or not. But we place great emphasis upon the body. We weep over the body. We bury the body. We embalm the body. We honor the body. The body is a temporary residence, just like an old coat. And the soul and the spirit go to be with the Lord. In that condition, all their senses and all their sensations are real. And when Jesus comes,

0: to rapture out the church, he's going to bring those souls and spirits of those departed ones back with him. Even so them also which sleep in Jesus shall God bring with him. For this we say unto you by the word of the Lord, that we which are alive and remain unto the coming of the Lord shall not prevent, that means precede, go before them which are asleep or which are dead. For the Lord himself shall descend from heaven with a shout, with the voice of the archangel, and with the trump of God, and the dead in Christ shall rise first. The priority goes to those who have suffered physical death. That soul and spirit that comes back with the Lord is going to enter a resurrected body. You say, I don't understand it. I don't either, but I believe it. I don't understand a lot of things, but I believe it. I don't know how God is going to bring out of that grave from that seed that's been planted. I don't know how God's going to germinate it by his grace and bring it into glory, but I believe he will. And bodies are going to come out every place that a saved person has been buried. The body's going to come out. And the soul and the spirit that's been with God are going to enter that body. Did you hear me? And they're going to glide off toward glory. We're going to get to see that. Is that going to be exciting? If we're alive, we'll get to see it. Now, if we're dead and we're saved, we'll get to participate. But I don't know about you, but I'd kind of like to see that. I never did like much to think about dying. I can imagine those deacons now standing around my coffin saying, boy, he looks good, don't he? All dressed up, nowhere to go. Looks so natural. You've heard all those things. Looks so peaceful. Hey, a dead body is peaceful. Amen. But I get excited about going out to the cemetery and watching the saints get up. That bless you. And to see this that's been planted mortal come out immortal. And to see this that's been planted temporal come out eternal. And to see the soul and the spirit enter that body. And there's a union of eternal consequence. That's going to happen. Then, verse 17. Then, after this has happened, we which are alive and remain shall be caught up together. I kind of get caught up thinking about it. The word says snatched up. We'll be transformed. Rather than going by the route of death, we're going to get our new body on the site, on the spot. We'll be transformed from temporal to eternal, from mortal to immortal. How quickly will that occur? The Bible says in a moment, in the twinkling of an eye, in 1/10 of a second, pow, it's done. I don't understand that. I don't either, but I believe it. See, I don't see how God could step out in nothing and in the darkness as black as the soot walls of midnight and say, let there be light. And there was light. But I believe it. I saw the light this morning when I woke up. That was God's light. I believe it. And we which are alive and remain unto the coming of the Lord shall be caught up together with them. Them being those that have come out of the grave with the new body and come out of heaven with the soul and spirit and reunited. We'll be caught up with them in the clouds to meet the Lord in the air. And so shall we ever be with the Lord. Wherefore comfort one another with these words. Now this speaks of the advent of Jesus Christ, when he comes for his own. He's not coming to the earth, he's coming in the clouds. This is not the time when every eye shall see him. This is the time when he comes as a thief in the night. There was a deep-seated fear in many people of an invasion from outer space. I believe it's going to happen, but I don't fear it. I kind of look forward to it. He's coming again. You see, he came the first time to atone. He now makes intercession. In a few days, he's coming after us. Now, let me prove it to you. Why would he be taking up for us when the devil accuses us if he wasn't interested in us? Why would heaven be taking our part if heaven wasn't going to soon be our place? I believe he's coming, and I believe he's coming soon. And the Bible says, wherefore comfort one another with these words. He shall appear the second time without sin unto completed salvation. Our president, and we didn't elect him, he elected us. but he's ours, and we're his. The song comes to my mind, God's amazing grace sent down from heaven, rescued me from sin and from shame, opened up my eyes and brought salvation. Now I'm his, praise his holy name, and I know he is mine, and I am his forever. He is leading me along life's way. He'll be holding my hand when I cross death's river, and he'll take the sting of death away. He is ours, and we are his. So don't get too far down in the dumps. He's already won. So let the world go into convulsions if it will. Aren't you glad you know Jesus? And aren't you glad he knows you? So when the devil brings up your name, Jesus says, I know him, and he's ours. Leave him alone. He's mine. It's good to have a big brother take up for you. Amen. Let's stand together. Our responsibility is what God will hold us accountable for. He'll hold us accountable for us. And then we'll trust God and know that he doeth all things well. Father, we thank you that Jesus, our president, our leader, our Lord, has and is and shall, on our behalf, satisfy every demand of God, that our salvation will be complete, even to the glorification of the body. We rejoice in what he's done for us, and we thank you for it. Lord, if I know my heart, I want to very simply do what you want me to do. I don't want to have a mind of my own or a will of my own. I simply want to do what you want me to do. And I promise you, I will not be influenced by anyone for any reason. I want to do what you want me to do. So help me with insight and spiritual light to do that that will bring glory and honor to your name. That which will accomplish your will and your work in this world. I know many of them are anxious. I know many are filled with anxiety to Resurrection Day and the coming of our Lord. We praise you that you didn't leave us alone. And we praise you that you're coming again to receive us unto yourself. So we go home with joy in our hearts because of the greatness and the goodness and the grace of our God. And we praise you in Jesus' name.
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6: 91.5, the blessing, weather. I'm Cody Jennings, and for meteorologist Mike Cox, with a look at your forecast. Tonight, we will see some fog in the early morning hours. We'll have a low of 70 for Thursday. Dense fog in the morning, so do be careful out there. We'll see partly sunny skies Thursday and a high of 98. Mostly clear skies for Thursday night and a low 71. And we do have a slight chance of rain showers moving in on Friday. We'll have sunny skies on Friday and hot with a high near 99. 91.5, the blessing.
7: 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And you can find out everything you need to know about us at that site.

But once again, the sound of singing strings and soaring voices introduce night sounds. Welcome, I'm Bill Pierce. Glad to have you with me tonight. As you look back over these few hours of today, what awful, terrible, catastrophic thing happened to you? Now, isn't that a dismal way to begin a program? Actually, the reason I brought that out was because the title of tonight's Time Together is Misery Addiction. Some programs back, I recorded a feature called Negaholism, sort of a new word. I'm not even sure it's in the dictionary, but it concentrates on people who are negative. It's so easy to become that way, even beginning first thing in the morning. Not that we're going to be negative tonight, because there's not a Night Sounds program that is produced that does not end in a positive fashion. So this has a happy ending. But misery addiction can happen to any of us, even hardly before we get out of bed in the morning. I think a couple of programs back, I also mentioned that I got up one morning and began to talk to myself, and everything I said happened to be a negative comment. So we're going to have done with that tonight, perhaps just lay out the problem a little bit, but come up with an ending and a conclusion that is positive and that has us looking up, not down. Misery addicts avoid or deny anything positive or joyful. They're attracted to the negative or the painful, attaching negative meanings to neutral, even positive events. It's a disease almost. It's sort of like this old spiritual, perhaps you've heard it before, the tenor sax sort of dolefully begins to play. With a sort of a sad background. An old spiritual entitled, Nobody Knows the Trouble I've Seen. But you know what the rest of that title is? Let's stay tuned.

What we're hearing right now is the Chris McDonald Big Band, tenor sax soloist. Let's just let it play for a little while longer as we gather our thoughts on misery addiction.

It's even sort of a comfortable feeling, isn't it? Misery addicts can become comfortable with their displeasure and with their addiction. Sometimes even getting into a self-punishment kind of attitude. Indulging in this and self-neglect, unfavorable self-comparison, feigning helplessness, tolerating the intolerable, caregiving and then complaining and refusing to accept forgiveness, God's forgiveness. And that's a very vital segment of tonight's thinking. Forgiveness. Do you forgive yourself? I have a hard time doing that sometimes. When, say, I've been through a series of dumb behavior, situations that come up, also indulging in complaint, grumbling. Tonight's program, not to center on the negative, but we do have general ideas for avoiding the doldrums, which hit us all, actually. We have those blue moments. Our biorhythms may be low. Something may have happened to sort of sadden us today. But the beautiful thing is that we are creatures of recovery. The human psyche, the body, cures itself in many instances. We don't have to stay under the blue doldrums. Misery addicts are famous for stirring innumerable worries into an indefinable mass and then rolling it around in their minds until it drives them berserk. Carol Cannon, who is the clinical director of The Bridge, a treatment for addictive disorders in Bowling Green, Kentucky, was writing on this particular situation some time ago. And she said, with the help of your counselors and recovering peers, tease out a single strand from the obsessive mess and ask for specific guidance and then follow directions. There is a wisdom in a multitude of counselors. We probably have heard that statement before, but there's a lot of truth to it. Get plenty of aerobic exercise. Lighten up emotionally. Sunshine. Fresh air. These are good ideas for avoiding the blahs and the blues. Get some light into your life, she said, both physical and emotional. Sunshine. Good indoor lighting may help to minimize depressive tendencies. Do something different. We can get so tied into routine that we forget that we're almost victims of it. I can do that. That's one of the reasons now and then I'll do what they call brainstorming. Take a different route to work for a change. Put pink light bulbs in the lamps instead of white ones. Have something different for breakfast. Get plenty of exercise. This is very important. Gets the endorphins in the brain going. You'd be surprised how if you get used to about 45 minutes of speed walking or even jogging, do some aerobics, take a shower after sweating a little bit, you will feel like $1 million. It's called a natural high. And we might even have to have some sort of an evaluation psychologically, certainly spiritually, because God doesn't want us to be this way. He's given us so many reasons to rejoice. Just before coming into the studio tonight, I was thinking about this subject and enumerating in my mind the negatives that I could think of that have happened during the past day. It began with a couple of dumb things in the kitchen, and then a phone call from the manager of a radio station down south who said, we're going to discontinue Night Sounds because we get no response from it. Well, I got into sort of a negative path of thinking, so I called the manager and said, I thank you for airing our program for so many years. If you remember back, we sort of helped to launch the station 25 years ago, and we've been on the air with you for that long, and we're so grateful.
Is there anything that I can do to change your mind? Because our surveys indicate just the opposite. The people from your area write us and tell us what God has done in their lives through this format. So we discussed it in a friendly manner, and he said, well, I'll tell you what I'll do. I'll run this around in my mind and for our board again and see what happens. Well, that was a good signal for me to go to prayer, saying, Lord, if you want us to stay on this station, I pray that you will give us some indicator that we are to do so. Well, that just sort of began my negative thinking, and I said, I've got to get out of this routine, get on a different track here. So I talked it over with our executive director, and I remembered that within the past week, two key stations, one on the West Coast and one on the East Coast, said that Night Sounds is the most listened to program, according to listener surveys. Well, that made me feel a little better. Not that we need stimuli all the time like little kids, but we do need encouragement. And that's one of the reasons we're on the air, to encourage you, to let you know that we all get into that rut. We're human. God knows that. So, let's back off, chill out, lighten up emotionally. Don't miss an opportunity to laugh. How long has it been since you've had a good, healthy laugh? It does you a world of good. Tonight's program, Misery Addiction. And if you're an addict, and some of us who are sort of melancholy from the front end of our lives can get into this kind of a rut, but we don't have to stay there. God has so much better for us. Begin to enumerate in your mind the positive things that have happened. As I mentioned a moment ago, we had two positives against one negative. That's a pretty neat record. To start with during a day, maybe you have a difficult time finding the positives, but they're there. Think about it. Really take time to honestly investigate. Perhaps an antidepressant or an anti-anxiety medication might help. It's indicated many times as a part of a comprehensive program of recovery. As you know, Alcoholics Anonymous has a 12-step program. And negaholism might have the same kind of a procedure. Carol Cannon even suggested this in her article. Number one, she said, was begin by admitting that you are powerless over addiction to misery. Think about it. Be honest about it. Two, accept the fact that only a power greater than yourself can free you from your obsessions and restore you to sanity. Turn your will, your life, your problems over to God as you understand Him through the Holy Scriptures. In short, I can't, God can. I think I'll let him. And Mrs. Cannon said, after doing these steps, the rest of your life is none of your business. That includes the outcome of your recovery, because God's going to take over. I've been in that particular situation. One of the things that I did that seemed to work fairly well is to think of anything that was negative that I was doing. And I came up with a couple of habit patterns that really could conclude in a lot more misery. So I got to the source of them and tossed them in the garbage. We can do those things. We can choose to do them. It's not just mind over matter. It's a procedure which is a spiritual pursuit. God created you, and He loves you. There's no one else in this universe like you. And you may say, well, it's a good thing. That's a negative comment. I'm sorry I even brought it up. But that's how easily we can get into this. Right at this point, I'd like to turn to another piece of music. We've used it before in Night Sounds, but
I believe that it bears repeating. It's Christine Wurtzen with a message and song, I've Never Been Out of Your Care.

Christine Wurtzen, with a few minutes of musical encouragement to us. I've never been out of God's care. And once again tonight, as we meet together on Night Sounds, I'm very much aware that we can become sort of a catch-all for the negative influences that have happened during a day. But sometimes we forget the positives too. And tonight our program is entitled Misery Addiction. And the one whom we're quoting to some degree, Carol Cannon, director of a treatment center for addictive disorders, said, "If you are painstaking about this aspect of your development, you will be transformed from negativism to the positive. Through God and His Spirit, old habits and compulsions will gradually disappear." And the well-known promises of Alcoholics Anonymous will come to bear. You'll have a new freedom and happiness. You'll know peace. Feelings of uselessness and self-pity will disappear. They may come back and try to get into your consciousness. They do with mine. But these promises were meant for you and me, because we do all come under that negative influence sometimes and turning into expressions which we don't really want to have any part of. Taking a break for a moment, if you've just joined us in the past few minutes, I welcome you to Night Sounds. I'm Bill Pierce, and as we go through our night's programming together on weeknights, we select different kinds of directions, subject matter, topical material to handle, having to do with life and living and coping and crying and weeping and laughing and joyousness. We are a composite of so many influences and moods. I'm glad you're there. No matter who you are, what kind of a nationality, background, age limit, we're all in the human condition. I'm so grateful to you for your response. If we can be of any further help as we're able, through sending a catalog of the adjacent expressions of this outreach, our mailing address is Night Sounds, Wheaton, Illinois, 60189. 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And our email address, nightsoundsradio, that's one word, at AOL.com. Before our next music, just a word from the poetess. Leona Choi wrote about gray days uninvited. That's the subject. Gray days uninvited slip in between winter and spring and bring gray moods and mental monotones. Snowbirds chirp in muted notes. The season seems suspended. Winter open-ended. Drab days endured with passive acceptance will pass. I know the cycle is ordained. Gray in between days are always followed by the grand spectacle when the somber draperies of the sky are suddenly drawn back. And songbirds warble cheerily, heralding the splendid spring and the inevitable renewal of every living thing. My soul, too, passes through gray times, waiting times, engulfing me in depression and uncertainty, fogging my thoughts, inducing my despair. Shall I not embrace transient testing times and welcome them? Assured that my soul is fortified by gray days uninvited, mellowed and molded
My spirit awaits the time when the winter of my soul is dispelled again by sunshine. You know, another good thing to dispel the darkness and dreadness is to be grateful, to be thankful for the good stuff God has brought into our pathway.

just a few moments of song there, reminding us to be grateful, thankful. 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No matter how far you fall, you cannot fall out of the reach of God's hand. Christine sang about it a few moments ago. No matter how difficult your circumstances, heaven has resources that can see you through. No matter how dark and hopeless your dead end, God will provide light to show you the way, if only you'll open your eyes to see it. Has anyone anywhere dropped as far as Jonah in the Old Testament and lived to tell the story? One did. The Son of God stepped from the shining pinnacle of heaven's glory, and he plunged much farther than 900 feet. He came a long way, a very long way. No one pushed him over the edge. He didn't slip or stumble. He didn't lose his grip. He stepped willingly into the warmth and joy of the highest place, knowing well what awaited him at the bottom. And we know the story of the crucifixion, but he emerged victorious, and because of that, we will also. That's the beautiful picture and account of the love of God, touching each one of us as we reach out and invite him into our lives, our intellects, our emotions, our will. If you haven't done that yet, this is your moment. Well, I know that as we've touched on this subject of misery addiction tonight, that many of you are very tired, you've had a long day, and you'd rather not think any more about it. Well, I understand that, and maybe God can just remind you tomorrow of some of the things we've touched on tonight.

to thank you sincerely for being a part of our program and sharing with me tonight. And I trust that God will give you a good day tomorrow. We have a good night's sleep, those of you who are fortunate enough to retire at this moment. For those of you who have nighttime responsibilities, may the Lord's peace go with you. And as we look forward to more moments of fellowship, may God be with you. Until we meet again, have a pleasant.

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1: 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I'm Greg Patton in the New America. Until people can comprehend the true nature of man, that being that we're not good but have depraved hearts, Jeremiah 17:9. 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I'm Greg Patton. I can't wait to share all of these things with you.
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3: I'm Cody Jennings, and for meteorologist Mike Cox with a look at your forecast. Tonight, we will see some fog in the early morning hours. We'll have a low of 70 for Thursday. Dense fog in the morning, so do be careful out there. We'll see partly sunny skies Thursday and a high of 98. Mostly clear skies for Thursday night and a low 71. And we do have a slight chance of rain showers moving in on Friday. We'll have sunny skies on Friday and hot with a high near 99.

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1: I have never met a person who exercised an act of kindness, who made a sacrifice financially, who saw a life change and then turned to me and said, "You know, I'm just so tired of being a generous person." The fact is, we all want to be more generous, but something gets in the way. How do we solve that? Well, stay with me. That's today.
0: Hello, I'm Dave Drewy, and today on Living on the Edge, Chip Ingram shares what he calls his generosity manifesto, a declared, written-down set of intentions about how he is going to live. And to get there, he takes us on a journey through the entire Bible, from Abel's offering in Genesis 4, all the way to the Tree of Life in Revelation, tracing a single stunning thread. Seeds. The message of the entire Bible, Chip argues, is about what you sow, what dies, and what grows. And once you see it, you cannot unsee it. Well, now here's Chip with his message titled, My Generosity Manifesto.
1: I want to share with you how you can actually become extraordinarily kind and extraordinarily generous. In fact, on the front of your notes, I've actually decided I'm going to make it my manifesto. Doesn't have to be yours, but this is mine. This is before God, and so I'm going public with this. You'll notice what a manifesto is. It is a published verbal declaration of intentions, of your motives, or your views on an issue. So it's public, right? I published it. And the real thing here is that, notice it says, to promote a new idea with a prescribed notions for carrying out the changes. And I'm going to share with you a new idea for me and the prescribed changes for my life. And I just have this sneaking feel that a lot of you are going to want to take the next step in generosity as well. Are you ready for it? Here's my manifesto. I want to be known in heaven and on earth as an extraordinarily kind and generous person. I know this happens because God says, have you considered my servant Job? I'm thinking that he does that about with you and some other people. I want him to say, before I die, have you considered my servant Chip? He's extraordinarily kind and generous. So open your notes. And as you open them there, you'll notice it says, you can become an extraordinarily kind and generous person. To do that, I have a picture I want to share. And there is a process I want you to follow. And then I kind of have a little practice that the scripture teaches about how this all works. The picture I want to share is, this is Henry. Grows up in a nice home. Dad and one of his brothers, amazing athletes. Realizes he's not kind of in that category, but he had this sort of knack. He's an entrepreneur. So he goes to college and wants to make a little money. And so he decides he'll sell t-shirts. But think like t-shirts on 15 or 16 different campuses in America. And he gets college kids, doing it. So then he realized, I have a little knack for business. And then Henry realizes, maybe we should explore spiritual things. I grew up with good morals. And so they go to a church, and they go to a church a lot like this one. And they got shocked because the person actually opened the Bible and started talking about a relationship with God that was personal. And it was like, whoa, I just thought you sort of checked the box, go to church now and then. Well, as that happened, Henry realized he didn't have a relationship with God. He was just religious. And so he turned from his sin and he received Christ. And then he started praying and then started little by little ups and downs, read the scriptures. And then he learned that God owns everything. Oh my gosh, for a business guy, that's like crazy. So, and one of the way you show that, he said, okay, so I was taught, give the first 10% of your income to declare that God owns it. So he said, okay. So he did that. And then he started getting around some people, said, well, it's not like a bill you pay. It's just, it's your heart that he wants. And so he started kind of giving a little bit more and be proportional and got excited about, we got to help this group and this group and that group and this person. And so then he starts this little business and he decides, I'm going to do it completely different than I've ever done. We're going to do it by kingdom principles. I'm going to be generous to my employees. It's an amazing story. And God just went, and then he thought, that's just one business. What if I could reproduce that? And out of that business, he started a venture capital firm called Sovereign Capital. Get it? Sovereign. And he invests not in Christian companies. He invests in Christians who are doing all kinds of companies, but they have to have a kingdom component that loves and cares and ministers and makes a difference in all kinds of people's lives. And so I declared, okay, I've been inspired by Henry's story. I've been inspired by what I've seen. I've been on a generosity journey. I'm going to the next level. And then I started studying. Been studying for this, and I saw something. This happens to you all, right? You've been studying the Bible, maybe some of you for years, at least I've been at it for a while, and I had a, oh my gosh, this idea of reproducing things in life, I've never seen this before. So are you ready? What I want to do, this is nutty, but stay with me. I'm going to try and take you from the beginning of the Bible all the way to the end, and I just want to trace seeds and the impact, because here's the deal. When you see this, all of a sudden you realize, oh, generosity, I'm going to be planting seeds, either good seed or bad seed. And the only kind of seeds that grow are the kind that die and go under the earth. And then they bear fruit. And oh, so this is what life is all about. You ready? What we learn in terms of creation is all life is created. And then there's a likeness that God wants. When he creates us, it was in his image. He wanted people like us to rule this little earth the way he rules the universe, with kindness and goodness and perfect harmony. Well, then we learn seeds require a perfect environment. Things don't grow. Seeds can be everywhere, but they only grow if there's the right environment. And so chapter 2, what do we get? God says there's water, there's sunlight, there's his presence. It's not quite right early, so we get man and woman. We've got community. And then there's choice. Have you thought about that? Your choice. Where do you spend your time? What do you watch? What do you do with your money? Our choices, because all those things are seeds. Now we move on. The conflict begins, Genesis chapter 4, all the way through Revelation. And so are you ready for this? The very first conflict happens. Someone comes to be generous, to give an offering. His name's Abel. His brother brings an offering, and for some reason, either his heart isn't right or he's not bringing the right stuff. And God says to Abel, great offering. It's from the heart. I love generosity because I'm generous. And he says to Cain, you know, that's not what I'm looking for. And then he sees in his heart and he goes, you know, sin's crouching at your door. Don't go there. But instead he kills him. And then what you find is all the next chapters are Cain's seed and violence and corruption versus good seed. And then you get to chapter 6 where God says, I'm sad that I ever made mankind. There's bad seed in the heart of man apart from God. And so by chapter 12, here's the next person. There's this man named Abraham. So to Abraham and his seed, I will make a great nation and you'll bless every nation on the earth. By chapter 15, Abraham has done what you have to do. He has to leave. And then he goes, Lord, I don't have the word literally. I don't have a seed. I have no heir. And God says, in your seed, I will bless all the nations, just like the stars of the sky and like the sand of the seashore. Then Jesus comes. And he comes to the earth, and what's he do? He demonstrates, what does good seed look like? We got to turn this thing around. The whole world system is get, selfish, selfish, selfish. When I don't get my way, I get angry, I get jealous, I kill. It's the history of mankind. So Jesus intervenes because he's going to deliver. Moses delivered. Nehemiah delivered. Abraham delivered. Now Jesus is going to come, and do you remember what he said about himself? Unless a grain seed of wheat fall into the earth and die, it remains by itself alone. But if it dies, it brings forth much fruit. And so Jesus teaches his followers what? The kingdom of God is like a seed, right? Like a mustard seed. It starts small, but then it grows and supports others. The kingdom of God is like a seed that's planted, and there's the tares and there's the wheat, and they grow up together. And then he says the seed is the word of God. And 1 Peter says that you're born again, not by the precious gold and silver, but by the imperishable word of God, the seed of the word of God.
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1: And so there's this group, and we're it. Believers all over the world who the seed of God's word lives in, and the agenda is that it would grow. But here's the deal. What did Jesus model? Only dead seas grow. Until we die to ourselves, take up our cross, and follow him, then it's just us and our own energy. And then when you get to the very end, isn't it interesting? Jesus crushes Satan. He has a kingdom of people for himself. And what's the new heaven and the new earth look like? What was the whole goal anyway? Sowing, reaping, sowing, reaping, sowing, reaping, sowing, reaping. Jesus sows his own body and his life, who for the joy set before him endured the cross. And there's a new heaven and there's a new earth and there's a throne. And this seems kind of familiar, doesn't it? Water of life coming out of the throne. And on either side, the tree of life, and the tree of life bears fruit each month. Did you ever think about that? To bear fruit, there's still seeds. I've never seen any of that before. And then I begin to see the teaching of Jesus. Then I begin to see, wait a second, all those parables, all that stuff about the law of the harvest, all that stuff about, oh my, he was really trying to teach us God created life where there would be light and love and relationship. But it only happens when you plant good seed, and good seed that's cultivated in the right kind of environment, his word, fellowship, the kind of people, opportunity. And then he says, there's this battle going on in your heart, in my heart, and the only way to break it, the generosity is the way to stop the greed in my heart and yours. And it's how God begins to grow and cultivate transformation. Now, let me show you the principles. Principle number one, we reap where we sow. Do not be deceived. Underline deceived. This is money and possessions are powerful. God is not mocked. For whatever a man sows, this he'll also reap. For the one who sows to his flesh, the selfish side, the flesh reaps corruption. But the one who sows to the Spirit, from the Spirit will reap eternal life. Are you ready? We reap where we sow. Second principle is that we reap how much we sow. So it's not just wherever you sow, that's where you're going to reap. If life is all about you, and by the way, don't we all do this? I mean, don't give me that, I feel guilty look, would you stop talking? I mean, I struggle with this, you struggle with this, we're in this together, but we're going to change. We can change by God's grace and power. He says, we reap how much we sow. Now this I say, he who sows sparingly will reap also sparingly, and he who sows bountifully will reap also bountifully. Each one must do just as he's purposed in his heart, not grudgingly or under compulsion, for God loves a cheerful giver. The context is there was a famine, and this is a Gentile church, and they were raising money to help really, really poor people. And Paul's collecting it, and it's just a reminder. You can give a little or you can give a lot, but the kingdom works like this. If you have 100 seeds and you plant it in a box that's 5 by 5, you're going to get X amount of fruit. If you have 100,000 seeds and you plant it in a box that's 5 acres by 5 acres, you get a lot more. So he's just reminding them, whatever you sow in whatever amount. If you're a little kind, that's what you get back. If you're a little generous, that's what you get back. If you have harsh, negative words, guess what? Where you sow, that's what you get back. And how much? The third principle, and this is the one, at least for me, was like, oh, wow. Do I really believe this or not? Kingdom sowing is counterintuitive. That's a big word for it. It sounds really dumb when you hear it. Right? I mean, he's going to say, the kingdom works, here's the world, and God's kingdom principles are the opposite. So he's going to say, do things that you're thinking, no, wait. That's illogical. Notice the wisest man in the world in Proverbs 3, verse 9 and 10,

with new wine. I don't know about you. I didn't grow up reading the Bible. Someone's telling me, take the very first and the very best of your work and give it to God to love and help people. And God says, that's how your barns are going to get. That doesn't make sense. You give away and you get more. It's kingdom. That's why your life becomes unexplainable. And there's people all over the world, but they've got this core. We're going to be generous. We're going to build God's kingdom. We're going to give out of our profits. We're going to give our time. We're going to give to our employees. And crazy stuff happens. He just keeps blessing. There's one who scatters, Proverbs goes on to say, chapter 11, and increases all the more. That's illogical. Well, unless you look at it literally, if you scattered more seed, a lot more would grow up. And there's one who withholds what is justly due, and it results only in want. And we all know this by experience. The generous man will be prosperous, and he who waters will himself be watered. Generous people are super attractive. Generous people have friends. Generous people have joy. Generous people are like a magnet that we all want to be around. But what we sort of forget is they give. They have the same hours in the day that we do. Many of them have less money. In fact, all the research says poorer people are far more generous than us rich people. Notice the words of Jesus, give and it'll be given unto you. Counterintuitive. They'll pour back into your lap. Well, how are they going to pour back? Well, like good measure, pressed down, shaken together, running over. It's a picture in an agriculture society where, you know, someone's giving you something and you shake it to make more room. He says, God's not going to bless. He's going to really bless. And whatever size measuring you give, you get it in return. So bring a cup of generosity, you'll get a cup of generosity. Bring a bucket of generosity, get a bucket of generosity. It's just a law of the kingdom. Now, there's no give to get here, by the way. That's a perversion. There's no like, hey, I'm going to give away a lot because, okay, now you owe me. Well, guess what? You've just violated the spirit of it. It's not generosity. That's manipulation. Final principle is we never reap in the same season that we sow. This is why it's hard. Okay, you're listening to me thinking, man, I got a bunch of debt and I'm supposed to start giving. Or, okay, I give 1.3% or I'm doing this or I'm doing that. And even the thought of this, now I've seen God do it radically, but when you begin to give, well, I'm going to be kind to my wife. A new person's going to show up at work. Don't expect the next day to get a promotion. He says, don't lose heart in doing good in due time, underlying due time. It'll reap if you don't grow weary. So then what should we do? While we still have the opportunity, let us do good, get this to all people, circle all people. We don't just love each other, all people, especially the people that they don't think you care at all, the marginalized people, the people whose politics or lifestyle or sexual orientation is different. Do good to all people. That's what Jesus did, but especially to the household of the faith. The reason we continue in unhealthy, unwise, selfish, greedy practices, and did you hear, we, all of us, is because the consequences don't show up right away. I mean, if I sat down to watch a good basketball game and ate, this whole box of Triscuits with my super duper sharp cheddar cheese and my super diet Coke in a moment of binging, and then if I got up and walked into the bedroom and immediately 2 pounds went around my waist, I think I could kick my Triscuit addiction. But it doesn't work like that. And more seriously, small neglects in my marriage, small neglects in my investment in renewing my mind, just a little pecking around with some pornography here, just a little flirting here. Nothing happened, right? Nothing happened. A little obsession with work and not really spending time that's knowing what's on your kid's heart. Nothing happened. Everybody seems okay. 10 years, 12 years, 20 years. Marriage falling apart, kids disengaged. You know, it was just a little bit of debt. It was just a little bit of neglect 10 years later. So you never reap in the same season that you sow. That's why it takes faith. The goal, God's goal, is not to get some people to come to meetings, church, listen to someone talk, sing a couple songs, and be relatively a little bit nicer and maybe a little bit more moral than the world. That is not a Christian. Those are some activities that Christians are in. Following Jesus is the seed of the living God, of the Holy Spirit, comes and takes residence inside your body when you

0: recognize your sin and turn from it and ask God for forgiveness and base it totally on what he did on the cross and his resurrection, he actually enters your life and he begins to develop and cultivate the very character of Jesus in you as you get in community and get in his word and talk to him and become generous. This is, it actually says, my generosity manifesto. So this is mine, all right? It's in yours. And here's the question. Do you want to be extraordinarily kind? And do you want to be extraordinarily generous? If so, you can, you know, check a box or two. And at the very end, you know, you can do this and put that somewhere. That's what I really want to be. And God will start doing it.
1: 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Chip started today with a man named Henry, an entrepreneur who discovered that God owns everything and whose life was never the same. Then he walked us from the Garden of Eden to the throne room of Revelation, tracing a single word, seed. The first conflict in human history was over an offering. The last image in Scripture is a tree that bears fruit every month. And in between everything God ever did, through Abraham, through Moses, through the life and death of Jesus, was the story of what happens when good seed dies and grows. If today's message stirred something in you, there's a resource Chip is very excited about, a new book by his longtime friend and mentor, Jack Alexander. It's called Wise Son, Smart Son, and it captures the difference between being smart and being truly wise, and gives you a concrete day-by-day path to get there. In fact, Chip will be wrapping up our series, The Jesus Revolution, with a special interview with Jack himself, so keep listening. But you can find the book, Wise Son, Smart Son, right now at wisesmart.com. That's wisesmart.com. Well, now here's Chip.
0: As we close today's program, I made an appeal to you. Right? I mean, we talked about seeds, we talked about sowing, we talked about reaping. And I made the point for me and for you that every day we sow. And whatever we sow, we're going to reap. And as we always have to remember, you never reap in the same season that you sow. And part of this manifesto that you heard me talk about was me kind of taking myself by the cuff of the shirt and shaking myself and saying, Chip, are you really serious about sowing the things that really matter? And I wanted before God to say, Lord, I want to sow today in such a way that as I look toward the future, I would have a moment of reaping by your grace where you would actually say, because the scripture promises that as I sow to your kingdom, that you will say, well done, thou good and faithful servant. I would like to be known by his grace as someone who is extraordinarily kind and extraordinarily generous. Jesus modeled for you and for me how this has to happen. And the results are great, but the process is really challenging. Jesus would say, unless a grain of wheat fall into the earth and die, it remains by itself alone. But if it dies, it brings forth much fruit. Jesus modeled that with his own life. He died. He went into the ground. He was resurrected. And then he provided salvation and forgiveness for all of us. At the heart of generosity is the sober self-assessment that you must die to yourself, that you must follow Jesus in full surrender to the Father's will. And you must, as I must, say, Lord, all that I have is yours. God, left to myself, I will be greedy, I will posture, I will want to appear generous rather than be generous. And so I'm going to ask you today, would you be willing in a moment, right now, to ask the Lord Jesus, Lord, will you help me today to die to my own greed? Would you help me to die to the idols? Would you help me to die to what other people think? And Father, would you then allow me to take my time and my money and my talent and sow it into loving people?
1: I'm Dave Drewy. Coming up next time, Chip continues walking us through his generosity manifesto line by line, including the five declarations he made before God. At next time on Living on the Edge. 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
5: With SRN News, I'm Jason Walker. Those on the scene say it is mind-boggling, absolute devastation with horrible human suffering. The World Food Program delivering aid to quake-affected areas in Venezuela, just as a team rescued a small child in Caracas.
6: The UN Food Agency says they're distributing aid to thousands of Venezuelans affected by the June 24 earthquake, including in La Guajira, one of the most affected areas, where workers distributed food aid to residents on Wednesday. The WPF said also that they've completed a first distribution for 1,200 people. The agency adds they aim to reach 500,000 in the next 3 months, while on Tuesday afternoon, a toddler who'd been trapped for 6 days under a collapsed building was rescued. I'm Charles de Ledesma.
5: Federal Reserve Board Chairman Kevin Warsh says the Fed is intent on getting inflation to its 2% target.
7: We're going to deliver price stability in the U.S. That's what this committee has signed up to do. And our objective is to do that. The tactics, the strategy, and the rest, that's still to come.
5: And he adds the Fed will stay free of any political influence.
7: We've been an independent central bank for a very long time. We're going to be an independent central bank at this moment, and you're going to see no changes on that.
5: The previous Fed chair, Jerome Powell, of course, had run up against President Trump's desire for a rate cut. Warnings of extreme heat landing in New York, Boston, Philadelphia. Hot and muggy conditions pushing east just ahead of the 4th of July celebrations around the country. Triple-digit heat readings will be the norm, with relative humidity numbers dangerously high. In some regions, 80-90%. Forecasters and doctors admit it is extremely dangerous. 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
8: 91.5. To celebrate America's 250th birthday, the iconic Hoover Dam recently received a patriotic makeover featuring 550 red, white, and blue LED lights and a 300-foot-tall American flag. The Hoover Dam plans to show off its colorful display every night, weather permitting, through the 4th of July. The giant flag alone weighs 2,000 pounds. About a 45-minute drive from Las Vegas, the dam, which was built in the Great Depression, still produces energy as the nation's largest water reservoir. Organizers are saying the display is a celebration as well as a tribute to honor America's historic anniversary. A 250-year milestone is a big number, but it pales in comparison to the endless history that lies ahead for all who are in Christ. The kingdom of God will never come to an end, and in Christ, our citizenship is there in heaven. I'm David Wolin at haventoday.org.
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Hello there. I'm John Rhys Davies with Lamplighter Theatre. I'd like to invite you to a place of history, mystery, and new beginnings. But first, there's someone you need to meet. His name? Finian Jones. You might say he's a collector. A collector of words, wisdom, and wonders. Join me, won't you? Oh, and be prepared for an unexpected journey. One you are about to experience.

0: Hello and welcome to Finian's Antiques, Books, Coffee, etc. And how may I help you today?
1: Dad, it's Lexi.
0: Lexi? Oh, I've been waiting for this call for a long time.
1: Dad, it's not that kind of call.
0: Oh, is everything all right, Lexi?
1: There's something you should know.
0: Yes?
1: You know Jacob is in prison, right?
0: Well, I haven't spoken to your brother since you both left, but yes, I didn't know.
1: Well, he has a son.
0: A son? Jacob has a son?
1: He's 10 years old. Jacob was trying to get... It's a long story, Dad, but I thought you should know.
0: So I have a grandson. A grandson. What's his name?
1: Judah. He's in foster care right now, and there's a hearing today. Dad, I didn't know if you might want to go.
0: Oh, of course I do. But what about you and Levi? You're his aunt. Wouldn't it be better if he were in a home with a mother?
1: I would, of course, but this just isn't the right time.
0: Yes, I see. Oftentimes, when the time isn't right, one has to make the most of what's left.
1: I didn't want to tell you this, but Levi and I, it's just not working.
0: I don't see.
1: Don't start with me. You of all people should not pass judgment.
0: I'm sorry if it sounded that way, Lexi. I just don't see giving up as an option.
1: It's not like you and Mom ever showed me what a marriage should look like.
0: Oh, Lexi. If I only knew then what I know now.
1: Well, it's a little late for that. Dad, Judah needs your help. He's been through a lot, and he needs stability. Unlike how you raised us. Moving from country to country, having a father who would just pick up and leave on a whim, never knowing when he'd return.
0: Lexi, I'm truly sorry.
1: I'm not calling for an apology. I didn't know if I should call at all. I thought you should know.
0: A grandson.
1: The hearing is at 3 today, City Courthouse, if you want to go.
0: Of course, I wouldn't miss it. Will I see you there, Lexi? Please.
1: I can't. I'm leaving tonight.
0: Lexi, are you sure?
1: Goodbye, Dad.
0: Perhaps it's time for my secret to be known.
2: Special delivery for Penny and Jones.
0: Oh, that's me.
2: Sign here, please.
0: Ah, thank you, madam. It's a book. The Treasure of the Secret Cove. And what's this? A note. Please read. A secret made known will help you never be alone. Let's see. It's 10 a.m. now, and that gives me a little over 4 hours before I need to be at the courthouse. And with that storm outside, I don't think anyone will be coming to the shop today. Now, where should I read this story? Oh, my friend. No, not today, but let's see. The sunroom? No, too sunny. The living room? No, too lively. The bedroom? No, too sleepy. Ah, the courtroom. And I know just the place. After you. No, after you. After you, I insist. Why, thank me. You are so polite. Heed the sign. God allows trials to bring the real self to the surface. That's interesting. I don't think I had a court trial in mind when I wrote that one. And here I am. Oh, how foreboding, forbidding, and foreclosing. I think I'll have a seat right here in the trial chair. So let's see what this story is all about. God, did you send this as a special delivery? Perrin Cove was at its very sleepiest stage. It was 3 o'clock.

0: You have your bag, Cuthbert?
1: Right here, George. I'm ready to go. Mm.
0: Driver, to the towers, please.
2: Yes, sir.
1: The towers, eh? Sounds intriguing.
0: Ah, you'll love it there. The house is built into the cliffs, with a bird's eye view of the town and the harbour.
1: Sounds stunning. This is a quaint little town indeed.
0: That's a pleasant way to put it. Perrin Cove is a simple fishing village. You'll find a few characters in the bunch, but it's good to be back again. 10 years is a long time to be gone.
1: They've been a good 10 years for me, though. I've learned much from you, George, and I'm grateful to have joined you.
0: You have been the finest assistant I've had. I know the research is important, so I'm glad to have gone. But there is much, much that I've missed.
3: Stop! Stop! What are you doing?
2: Whoa!
3: What are you thinking, driving your carriage like that? Can't you see?
0: What is happening, Cuthbert?
1: Looks like a young fisher girl concerned about a seagull.
3: Poor thing, his wing is injured.
2: Lassie, these horses are not going to stop for you one day.
3: There, there. Hello. Whoa, girls. Hi. Blondie, Penny. There, girl. Carry on, but you must drive more carefully.
4: Beware! Beware! Heed my words.
0: Now, who is out there?
1: An old woman, dressed in... Let's say she's rather peculiar.
4: You've come into these parts where poppies grow, but the fate that doth become you, you're still too blind to know. Be warned.
2: Out of the way, old woman. Here, girls.
0: As I said, there are a lot of characters around here.
1: What? Who was that?
0: She's known as the Witch of Perrin Cove.
1: A witch?
0: I don't believe in such things, needless to say. But the town both hates and fears her. No one seems to know where she lives or where she came from.
1: It seems to be quite the adventure merely getting to your home. So, these are the people you've missed so much?
0: Why do you miss the townspeople? Well, there's another who's dearer to my heart. Cuthbert. There's something I've never told you. I have a ward, a young girl.
1: Truly? Who's been caring for her in your stead?
0: My sister Rosalind has been staying at the Towers and serving as her guardian. Although I'm not sure how nurturing she's been.
1: Were you close with her? The girl, I mean?
0: Una is her name. She was only a young thing when I left, but I did find her delightful. Her mother is my cousin. Sadly, she married a man who cared more for the bottle than his wife and daughter.
1: What a shame.
0: The tyrant never wanted me around, although he eventually abandoned his family entirely. Soon after, my cousin grew very ill, sent me an urgent message to visit. On her deathbed, she pleaded with me to take the child, and I obliged.
1: Generous of you to do so.
0: I hope she remembers me.
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7: Una, don't rush so. Kindly act like a lady.
3: Uncle George! Uncle George, I only just now heard you'd arrived. If I knew you were here, I wouldn't have dawdled so.
7: Una! Oh, my dead child! Let me look at you. You are a vision. Just beautiful.
3: I can't say I'm very fond of the dress and pearls, but I suppose it's worth the celebration of your homecoming.
7: Why, you have grown into a lovely young woman.
0: Oh, and please, greet my friend and fellow researcher, Master Cuthbert Grayson.
3: Oh, it's a pleasure to meet you, Master Grayson.
8: Oh, the pleasure is mine. Mm.
0: Now, let's all be seated. I'll bless the meal. Gracious Father, thank you for the blessing of safe travels and to be reunited with my dear family. Bless this home and the food you provided us. Amen.
9: Amen.
3: So, you're still as religious as ever, Uncle.
0: And are you not, Una?
3: I don't see the point, I suppose.
9: The girl doesn't even go to church.
3: The waves and the sea are church enough. I find it hard to believe in a being I can't see.
0: Huh. You sound like Cuthbert here.
8: Well, I may not be one for religion, but I do enjoy a good mystery. I must say, Miss Una, you look a bit familiar to me.
0: Hmm. Would you have ever met her before?
8: Were you in town earlier today, wearing fishing clothes and a kerchief on your head?
3: Oh, perhaps I was.
0: Saw her in town?
8: She was the fisher girl who ran out in front of our carriage.
0: Una, that was you? You created quite the ruckus. You might have been injured.
9: I told you she was stubborn.
3: I am not stubborn. I'm independent. I care little what people think, and I need no one. My fishing boat and my adventures are all that I require.
0: You need no one? You're nearing the time when you could marry a fine young man. Why, you must have had a dozen suitors by now.
9: She scares them all away.
3: Marriage is a ridiculous institution. I've no interest in it, and I can't imagine why anyone would.
0: Do you have any friends?
3: Indeed. My dear friend Kathy.
9: Peasant girl who cleans fish for a living.
3: She's a dear soul, and no one should be judged by their class, but by their character.
0: Well, I won't argue with that, but pray tell, what are the things that interest you? What do you do with your days?
8: Besides risking your life for injured seagulls.
3: I sail, I check my lobster traps, I care for my boat, I fish, I explore.
9: She comes back smelling of halibut. I promise you, dear brother, I've tried all that I could to teach her the ways of being a lady of privilege, but she
3: expects me to nibble on my scone as if I were a mouse. It would take an entire month to eat breakfast at that rate.
0: Una, you must demonstrate respect for Miss Endicott, even if you disagree with her. She's your elder and authority.
3: I do apologize. 'Tis wrong of me to speak so, but it's difficult for me to fit into the constraints of being a woman of position.
0: And you feel you know better?
3: I'm certain I do. I'm quite competent, Uncle. I've even made my own fishing boat. It's small but agile, slips through the water like a knife.
9: Now, George, you can see for yourself what I've had to endure these last several years.
8: Pardon my intrusion, but Una, don't you believe you can learn from the wisdom of others?
3: I've been learning just fine on my own. I love to learn. Not so much from books or people, but from life itself.
8: But that puts such a limit to your knowledge. Surely you understand that.
3: I understand what I think is important.
0: Your thinking is rather disturbing, yet I... Well, tell me your thoughts on money and property. Do you find it useful?
3: Useful, yes, but only for certain purposes.
0: And what purposes are those?
3: Certainly not to prove how one is better than another, but for generosity, to be kind to others, on my own terms, of course.
0: And what terms might those be?
3: For example, the young Elwood recently did some work for me. Mm. I could see he needed new boots, so I paid him with a new pair. He was disappointed, saying he'd planned to take his chums out for a drink with the money instead. But I insisted. He needed the boots, not a drunken night at the Blue Lobster.
8: Well, but you wouldn't say that was his choice to make.
3: Not when I'm making a better choice.
0: Ugh. My, my, my, you are an interesting girl, my dear.
9: But, as I said, still just a girl.

0: Una, good morning.
1: Hello, Master Grayson. You're out early this morning.
0: Please, call me Cuthbert. This is such a lovely place. I woke at dawn eager to see more.
1: Well, I'm off to check my lobster traps, but enjoy your stroll.
0: Wait, please. Perhaps you would care for some company on your boat this morning.
1: I really don't think this is the type of vessel you're accustomed to, Mr. Grayson.
0: Cuthbert, remember? I'm certainly no expert as a sailor, but I'd love to be able to see more of Perrin Cove.
1: Get in, then. I'll give you the tour.

0: far side of the cove there are the notorious rocks of Perrin.
1: Notorious? Why do you say that?
0: Those rocks have claimed many lives. The currents of the cove are tricky even in fair weather. Once a storm comes upon us, ships are pulled in no matter how large or strong they are. Without warning, you'll be engulfed in the currents and dashed against the sharp rocks.
1: I admit, they are daunting formations.
0: They're as sharp as knives. They can slice a ship clean in half.
1: Well, a captain would never suspect how dangerous the area is. It's a shame they don't have a lighthouse here.
0: Yes, it is a shame. Straight east is the harbour. Most of the fishermen dock there.
1: Ah.
0: The building beyond with the steep roof is the Blue Lobster, the tavern where the village men go to complain about their day.
1: Now, what's that cave over there?
0: That is Witch's Cove. You'll want to stay away from that dreaded place.
1: Why?
0: It's haunted.
1: Haunted? You don't really believe that, do you?
0: You'd believe it too if you knew anything about it. Strange things happen in there.
1: Like what?
0: Witches live there.
1: Ah, like the witch we saw in the village yesterday.
0: Indeed. She's the leader amongst them. They cast their curses over the sea. Why do you think we have the storms we do?
1: Clearly, it's because the layout of the cove, it must affect the currents.
0: You'll be hard-pressed to find an answer in your books for it. Spend a few weeks here. You'll see.
1: There must be a reasonable explanation. There always is. I'd be curious to explore inside it.
0: Well, you'll need to find some other boat to take you there, and you'll have no luck with that. No one in their right mind will go near that place.
1: Luna, you are full of surprises.
0: You have no idea.
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0: Martin! Martin!
6: Miss Una, why are you out in this squall?
0: Please, has there been a sighting of a boat?
6: Aye, and she's having a time of it. Look yonder, the sails are nearly torn to shreds. The cargo will be coming ashore soon.
0: Which is why everyone is gathered, I see.
6: Well, we do what we must to get by. But why are you here? You live in a palace like a queen. You needn't plunder like the rest of us.
0: Have no worries. I'll take none of your treasure. Have you seen Jim Tanner anywhere?
6: On the other side of the pier last I saw. Aye, gents! Gents, looky there! Here comes the cargo. Come on now, Bromley. Help me with this other side.
0: This countless times before, Jim, but still I can't understand how people can have no conscience.
7: All for their treasure. There's no fear of God and no love of man.
0: The bodies are beginning to wash in.
7: Yes, I can see.
6: I've opened one full of rum. Help me pull it up.
0: Look at them step over that poor sailor. They show no respect even for the dead.
7: Una, I think he still lives.
0: You're right. He's breathing, though barely.
7: I'll carry him back to Falcon's Nest. Hopefully no one will notice.
0: You'll be the next body found.
7: I can take care of myself, but you must hurry home. Now that your uncle's returned, you need to be more careful.
1: George? You sent for me?
7: Yes. Yes, yes. Have a seat, my dear boy. I apologize for summoning you so late.
1: The hour concerned me.
7: Well, I don't mean to alarm you. I have much on my mind, and I thought it best to discuss it with you as soon as possible. We're good friends, Cuthbert, are we not?
1: Well, you're a mentor to me. You've taught me a great deal. And yes, you've become a dear friend as well. And
7: despite the differences in our age, you have been a good and intelligent companion. Although, perhaps a bit too reasonable for your own good.
1: I know my lack of faith concerns you. Is this why you called me?
7: No, not this time. I want to ask you to write the book for me.
1: What? The book? George, I'm merely your assistant. You've spent a decade researching for this text. Why would I write it instead?
7: You started as my research assistant. You have proven yourself far more than that.
1: I could do no such thing. I've not the experience you have.
7: Cuthbert, I'm dying.
1: George?
7: I've known it for a time. That's why I cut our trip short in Spain. I needed to see Una again, put things in order.
1: Surely, there must be something that can be done.
7: I will die here, sooner rather than later. The village doctor will keep me as comfortable as possible, but there is nothing that will save me.
1: This... It can't be.
7: So, you will write the book. You must.
1: Yes, of course.
7: That is my first request of you. But I have another.
1: Anything. Whatever you need.
7: I'm worried about Una. She's spirited and good-hearted at her core, but she lacks sensibilities. She's terribly cavalier in her thoughts and behavior.
1: As well as being superstitious, I've noticed.
7: She'll be inheriting all of this. The towers. My fortune. But I fear she won't be wise with it, despite how good her intentions may be. She'll need help understanding how to manage a household and wisdom with investments.
1: I'll be happy to advise her.
7: I want you to marry her.
1: George, you're not serious.
7: Oh, it is the only logical choice, my boy. You can't live here, the two of you, without being legally married. You have no say in the estate without a certificate of marriage.
1: But I'm not looking for a wife.
7: If she's not looking for a husband, don't you see? This would only be about convenience, to protect her. Can you imagine? Who may try to take advantage of a naive girl with so much money? Her father may even still be alive, and he was as conniving as they come. She needs a husband, Cuthbert. And you are the only man I trust.
1: But she's fiercely independent. She'd never marry me.
7: You'll convince her.
1: She's 21, George. Do you really think she needs someone to watch over?
7: Una? Is that you? What were you doing out on a night like this?
1: And so late.
0: Oh, I enjoy walking at night.
7: In the pouring rain? You're drenched.
0: So I am. I'd best go change. Good night, Uncle, Mr. Grayson.
7: Yes, Cuthbert. I most certainly believe she needs someone to watch over her. Please, you must marry Una.

0: 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I'm Timothy Moriarty, and I play the roles of Donald McFarlane, George Endicott, Captain Whitcomb, Duncan Thistlewaite, O'Flanders, Judge, and Doyle Flanagan. 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
4: 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Una, jump! 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
1: I have two daughters that listen, and they love the music, and it's just a good, positive message, and especially when you have kids, you never have to worry about having it on.

0: Hello, everybody. I'm Greg Patton in the New America. Until people can comprehend the true nature of man, that being that we're not good but have depraved hearts, Jeremiah 17:9. Yeah, our heart is deceitful. It's above all things desperately wicked. Who can understand the heart of man? 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I'm Greg Patton. I can't wait to share all of these things with you.
1: July 2nd. Those who have gone before. Do you remember things you first tried as a child? Maybe it was a tall slide, the diving board, or your first roller coaster ride. Each challenge conquered is a milestone, but I bet you didn't attempt them on your own. There's usually someone there encouraging us to give it a try, maybe even showing us how it's done. But this same practice extends beyond our childhood. Some experiences in life are so daunting we would never attempt them on our own. Today we'll hear from David Silver, a man who made the most consequential decision of his life because of others who led the way. He's here to share with us his true story on this Unshackled Daily Devotional.
2: Growing up, my twin brother and I looked so much alike, no one could tell us apart. But we didn't pay much attention to God, even though we went to Hebrew school as Reformed Jews. We didn't even finish our bar mitzvah. Larry and I always tried to be different from each other. He played drums, I played guitar. He was adventuresome, I was, well, low-key. He wanted to be a millionaire, I wanted to be a doctor. In college, I joined a fraternity, and the parties undermined my grades. I began to worry about getting into medical school. Then a friend began to follow Christ, and his life changed so much that I wondered about Jesus. When I had emergency surgery and my friend helped me keep up with classes, I saw love in action. One day, my brother confessed that he believed Jesus was the Messiah, and for once, I didn't want to be different. Because of his faith, I didn't fear family rejection. After Bible study one night, I asked God to reveal himself to me, and he did. I prayed to receive Jesus as Messiah, and my friend helped me understand the gift of salvation. By God's grace, I finished medical school and got married. My wife and I now serve the Lord as doctors.
1: The writer of Hebrews lists examples of faithful prophets throughout the Old Testament, and he continues in chapters 12, verses 1 and 2 by saying, "Wherefore, seeing we also are compassed about with so great a cloud of witnesses, let us lay aside every weight and the sin which doth so easily beset us, and let us run with patience the race that is set before us, looking unto Jesus, the author and finisher of our faith." Friend, our witnesses are those who, in their walk with the Lord, testify to a heart of obedience. From where we are, sometimes it seems impossible to take the next challenge. But there are others who have gone before and proven that, with God's unwavering strength, we have nothing to fear. And as we look to those ahead of us, we can set an example for those behind, encouraging them to walk in a way worthy of our Savior. 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
3: 91.5 The Blessing, WHCB, Bristol, Kingsport, Johnson City. Kenneth Hill here. I've been told by some folks I don't say much at the top of the hour. Well, I can't really say too much, but I can tell you that Jesus Christ, God's own Son, came to this earth and died for your sin that you might have your sins forgiven. So turn from your sin, turn to Jesus Christ, and receive Him as your personal Savior. And there will be a home in heaven for you. I can tell you that in 30 seconds.
4: Hello and welcome to Through the Bible with Les Feldick, an inspirational and informative half hour of insight into the heart of Scripture. In addition to teaching the Bible, Les is a full-time rancher, having a down-to-earth practical teaching style that makes the Bible come to life. All programs are available on audio tape, videotape, and in printed form. At the end of the program, there will be an address where you can contact the ministry. And now, here's Les Feldick with today's lesson.
5: Now in verse 8, and deceive the nations who are in the four quarters of the earth. In other words, all the nations have come back on the scene again, beginning from the beginning of that 1,000 years. And again, Satan is going to cause them in rebellion, of course, to gather together to battle, the number of whom is the sand of the sea. And then verse 9, they went up on the breadth of the earth and compassed the camp of the saints about, which will be Jerusalem, the beloved city, and fire came down from God out of heaven and devoured them. In other words, just automatically, he destroys all these rebels. Now, verse 10, the devil that deceived them was cast into the lake of fire and brimstone, where the beast, that is the Antichrist, you remember, that human being who is going to be the world ruler, and the false prophet, who is another human being who will be the religious leader of that 7 years. And they already are there, and they're still there. Contrary to what some may say, they are not annihilated. They have been in the lake of fire for 1,000 years. They're still there, and they're going to continue to be there. They're going to continue to be tormented day and night forever and ever. All right, now then, verse 11. Here we come to that resurrection of the lost. Now, I know I've probably confused some people on the resurrections, and I apologize for that. But nevertheless, remember that the first resurrection is the resurrection of the believer. And even though it was in three parts, remember, and I guess that's where I threw a curve at a few people, but the first resurrection, or the first group of resurrected saints, were those that came out of the graves at the time of Christ's resurrection and became the first fruits, if you remember. And then, of course, at the rapture, or the great resurrection day of the body of Christ, as we've been talking about, is the largest group in that first resurrection. And then, of course, we still have the Old Testament believers and the tribulation believers who have lost their lives. They will have to be resurrected. And we noticed from Daniel that that will probably be 75 days after Christ returns. And so there you have all the believers of all the ages now in what the Bible calls the first resurrection. They're all believers from Adam until the end. They are now in their heavenly state, and they are in their particular positions according to their groups. But now we have the resurrection of the lost. Now, a lot of people don't understand that lost people are going to be resurrected out of hell as we know it. Now, I got the circle on the board, so we're going to go and look at that in just a moment. But now in verse 11, then, the great white throne is strictly for unbelievers. It's for the lost. You and I, as believers, will not come before the great white throne. And so he saw it, and the earth and the heaven had fled away. There was no place found for them. Now, I told you earlier, I think that's what Peter is talking about in his little epistle, where he speaks of everything melting with fervent heat. And then we're going to see in chapter 21, if you want to just look at verse 1 of 21 a minute, this is why this earth is going to disappear from view, because then there comes a new heaven and a new earth. Now, we'll probably be talking about that in the next program. But now coming back to the great white throne, in verse 12, and I saw the dead of all the ages, small and great, and they stand before God in their resurrected body. Now, I'm going to explain a little bit. They're not going to be in resurrected bodies as glorious as ours are going to be. They're not going to have all the benefits that we'll have as believers, but they're going to have a resurrected body fit for the lake of fire. They'll have to be, because it's not going to be consumed. It's not going to be burned up. It's going to be a place of torment forever and ever, bodily. Bodily, with all the senses and with all of the feelings, they're going to spend their eternity. And now remember, as awful as it is, and it is awful,
6: That's why I guess most people have quit talking about it, but that doesn't take it out of Scripture. It's going to be horrendous, but never lose sight of the fact that God, through the finished work of the cross, has made it possible for every human being to escape it. And they're all going to realize when they get there that they made their choice for it. Even though we look at certain aspects of human history and say, well, they never heard, they never had a chance. Well, they must have had some kind of chance, or otherwise God would not say they're without excuse, and they are without excuse. And so I think that's going to be part and parcel of the torment of that eternal doom, is that there will be that constant regret that they're there and they didn't have to be. And, you know, as I've mentioned so often, when I teach John's Gospel, chapter 10, the shepherd and the sheepfold, and I always point out, where is that door into the sheepfold? Well, it's not up on some high, inaccessible cliff. It's not across some raging river. It's not across the ocean someplace, but where is it? Ground level. Right smack in front of every human being as they sojourn through this life. And so God is absolutely just and fair that when people have trampled underfoot what he suffered and died for, he doesn't have to show mercy, and he won't. This is going to be a place of judgment, and it's going to be awful. Now, when people say that believers are going to sit in sort of an amphitheater and look on, horror of horrors. Man, we wouldn't want to see that. And I'm glad we won't. My, we wouldn't want to see the lost stand there and hear their doom prescribed. But they're going to. But we're not going to see it. We're not going to even be aware of it after we get out of this particular situation. And so they stand before God in verse 12, and the books, now that's plural, the books were opened. And then another book, that's singular, was opened. That singular book is the book of life. And the dead who were judged out of those things which were written in the books, which is going to be record of their works. Now, of course, the book of life is going to show them that their name is not there. Now, there's two views. Some maintain that every person's name is in the book of life, and if they pass off this scene without salvation, then it's blotted out. The other view is that as they're saved and as they've experienced their salvation, their name is placed in the Lamb's Book of Life. Well, you can take either approach. You have scripture verses for both. But the whole meltdown is at the great white throne, it's going to come up. Their name is not there. And they'll have no argument. And then he brings up the record. Now, I imagine all of us have had these thoughts. I know I did years and years ago. Well, how in the world has God kept an account of every human being, billions of them, over all the 6,000 years of human history? But now there's no problem. When they can put the whole King James Version of the Bible on one little chip, then I see where God has no problems keeping a record of every human being, because his computer is far greater than anything that man has made. And that just takes away all the doubt. I mean, I know that he's going to have the record, and it's going to be there as clear as day. All right. And so verse 13, the sea gave up the dead which were in it, and death and hell delivered up the dead which were in them. Now watch that language. Hell is going to give up those that are in it so that they can be judged, every man according to their works. And then these who had been occupying hell will be cast into the lake of fire. Now, do you see the differences between those two places? Death and hell is the place of the unbeliever who has died tonight, and they're waiting for this great white throne judgment. They're waiting for their resurrection out of hell, only to go to something far worse, which is, of course, the lake of fire, and that comprises then the second death, physical death, and now the spiritual. And death, remember, we put that on the board months and months ago. The definition of death is the separation for the physical, it's the separation of the spirit from the body. In the spirit realm, death is the separation from God, for an eternal separation. All right, now we're going to do something interesting, and I'd never really thought of it until, a couple of years ago. We were beginning to start a class in Tahlequah, and the lady said, now, wait a minute, before you start, she said, I've got a question. What's the difference between hell and the lake of fire? And that's the way I learned. Boy, I mean, it was an interesting study. All right, now, the first thing we have to do then is go back and get some of the scriptural descriptions of these things. Where is hell, and what is it comprised of? Go back with me to Matthew now, chapter 12, from the Lord's own lips. Matthew, chapter 12. Let's begin at verse 39. The scribes and the Pharisees, of course, are dealing with him here. And now in 39, he, Jesus, answered and said unto them, an evil and an adulterous generation seeketh after a sign, and there shall no sign be given to it but the sign of the prophet Jonah. Now, there's a lot more there than I've got time to comment on. That also refutes those who say that Jonah was an imagination. It was a myth. Jesus gives perfect credence to it. Now, verse 40, for as Jonah was 3 days and 3 nights in the whale's belly, so shall the Son of Man be 3 days and 3 nights where? In the heart of the earth. Now we know that when the thief on the cross turned to him and said, remember me when thou comest into thy kingdom, what was Jesus' answer? Today thou shalt be with me where? In paradise. But here we find that Jesus says that in those 3 days and three nights he's going to be in the center of the earth. Now, he went down into what? The creed, the Apostles' Creed, if I know it, says that we believe that Jesus Christ died, was buried, descended into what? Into hell. That's what the Apostles' Creed says in that land. And I've had so many people say, you mean Jesus actually went to hell? Well, yes and no, for here's the reason. We have three words in Scripture that all speak of the same place. Now, down in the center of the earth is what Jesus' own words were. Down in the center of the earth is the area that we call, in the Hebrew, it's Sheol. And in the Greek, it's called Hades. And in the English, it's called hell. Now, all three of them pertain to this centermost part of the earth where Jesus said he would descend to. But now, let's go to Luke chapter 16. It's the only way you can put these things together is just compare Scripture with Scripture. It's all in here, but you have to look for it. Now, in Luke 16, we have the account of the rich man and Lazarus. And I'm not going to take it all verse by verse. We haven't got time, and most of you have heard sermon after sermon on how Abraham and Lazarus were there in paradise, but the rich man was in torment. All right, now let's come down to verse 22. And it came to pass that the beggar died and was carried by the angels into Abraham's bosom. And the rich man also died and was buried. And in hell, see, down in Sheol, in hell he lifted up his eyes, being in torment. And he sees Abraham afar off and Lazarus in his bosom. Now then, this is, of course, just one instance where this took place for our benefit. It didn't happen routinely, but the Lord presents it as one instance. And now, verse 24, he cried and said, that is, the rich man did, Father Abraham, have mercy on me and send Lazarus that he may dip the tip of his finger in water and cool my tongue, for I am tormented in this flame. Now, we know he's not there bodily. They will be in the lake of fire, but here he's only there in the realm of the soul and spirit. But soul and spirit is so intrinsically involved with the body, and I always like to give this illustration. My little wife's a nurse, you all know that, and she has told of it, and I've read of it, and you've heard of it, where an amputee can come into the hospital, and in the process of their time in the hospital, they will sometimes have excruciating pain where? In that leg that's been long gone. and they call it what? Phantom pain. They have been so used to that leg that even though it's been gone, they will still imagine or whatever the pain that would be in it. Now, I bring this into this setting. The soul and spirit are so entwined with the body of our makeup that even though the rich man's body was in the grave up on the surface, yet the soul and spirit was suffering as if it were a bodily need. And so he was tormented and was in thirst. All right, now then Abraham responds and he says, "Son, remember that thou in thy lifetime received many good things, and likewise Lazarus the evil. But now he is comforted and thou art tormented." Now verse 26, "And besides all this, even if I would want to come and give you comfort," Abraham is saying, "beside all this, between us and you there is a great gulf fixed, so that they who would pass from there, from here to you cannot, neither can they pass to us that would come from thence." All right, so what have we got? We've got Hades, or hell, or however you want to call it, but Abraham defines it as a place with a great gulf fixed. Now, on one side was torment, no doubt about it, but on the other side was paradise. All right, now we know that before the cross, all the way from Adam, men lived and died. And even the believers, with the two exceptions, and you know I'm always pointing out that God is God and he can make his exceptions. But there are only two who did not die and go down into paradise. They went up, and that was Enoch and who? Elijah. Now, those were God's exceptions. But other than that, all the believers of the Old Testament could not go to heaven. They had to go down to paradise because, you see, the atoning blood of Christ is the only thing that would remove the stain of sin. Animals' blood couldn't take it away. And so these Old Testament believers were saved for eternity, but they were not ready for God's presence because their sins had not been atoned for by the blood of Christ. So they went down to paradise. All right. On the other hand, the lost from all the ages, including today, they are still going down into hell, as we understand it, but into the torment side. Now then, when the thief was told, "Today thou shalt be with me in paradise," turn with me now to Ephesians. Christ was speaking of that, as he said in Matthew, in the centermost part of the earth. He said it, I didn't. That he would be 3 days and three nights in the center of the earth. Now then, Paul puts his stamp of okay on all this, and this is why I'm comfortable teaching it. Now in Ephesians chapter 4, here again it comes out in such plain language. This isn't gobbledygook. This isn't something that takes a theologian degree, an interpretation, or anything like that. You just take it for what it says. Verse 7, 8, 9. Where he writes in Ephesians 4, "But unto every one of us is given grace according to the measure of the gift of Christ. Wherefore he saith, when he ascended up on high," as he did in Acts chapter 1, he ascended up, no, in John chapter 12. That's when I think he took all these. John 20. "And when he ascended up on high, he led captivity captive, and gave gifts unto men." Now watch the term captivity and captive. Now verse 9. "Now that he ascended," in other words, he went up, "what is it but that he also," now what's the next word? "Descended first into," what? "The lower parts of the earth." He went down into Hades. He went down into hell. He went down into the paradise side. All right? "And then he that ascended up far above all heavens, that he might fill or fulfill all things." Now, putting it in just plain visual perspective then, from the cross, he and the thief went down into the paradise side of Sheol, Hades, and hell. But on the resurrection morning, when in John 20 he told Mary, "Touch me not, for I have not ascended to my Father and your Father, I think here is where he emptied paradise, and now paradise is where? Well, it's up in heaven. Paul now teaches that to be absent from the body is what? Present with the Lord. We don't go down into the innermost parts of the earth. We go immediately up into the presence of the Lord, because that's where paradise is now located. But hell, now the Old Testament tells us, the place of torment was enlarged. In other words, after paradise was removed, that whole area has now become then totally the place of torment. And so when a person dies today, even way out here in our time of 1993, that unbeliever still goes immediately to the place of torment. Now then, here we are, clear out at the end of the 1,000 years, and we're at the great white throne, up in space, not on the earth, because it has fled away. So now then, in that resurrection of the unjust, they are brought bodily. I don't know what it's going to look like. I just know that they're going to be there bodily, because that's what resurrection denotes. And so here they come. Now come back to Revelation 20. And they stand before the Lord, before Christ, who will now be the judge and not the Savior. And as judge, he shows them their record. And yes, there's going to be degrees of punishment. Jesus made that so plain, because he said at one time to the citizens of Capernaum, it'll be more tolerable for the citizens of Sodom and Gomorrah than it will be for you. Because, he said, had Sodom and Gomorrah had his ministry, they would have repented in sackcloth and ashes, but Capernaum didn't. And so he makes it very plain that the citizens of Capernaum, who rejected all of his ministry and his miracles, are going to suffer more in the eternal doom than even the horrible people of Sodom and Gomorrah. Now then, verse 14 of chapter 20, we got to wind this up quickly. And so death and hell were cast into the lake of fire. And this is the second death. So whosoever was not found written in the book of life was cast into the lake of fire. I don't care if they don't like to preach it anymore, the book still says it. And there are groups who try to poo-poo it all away, that a God of love couldn't do this. Well, I've shown you God's love was so great at the cross that there is no room for removing the eternal doom of the lost person. Now then, the lake of fire, where is it? Well, who knows? It'll have to be somewheres clear out in space. Now again, with the little bit of scientific reading that I do, I think you've all heard of the black holes in space. And I think when you read what they think is a black hole, it's almost a perfect description of what the lake of fire will be like. A black hole is a place where time again is nothing. And I read one time where they thought that within it, because of its tremendous specific gravity, it's going to be tremendously dense, that there is intense heat, even though it's intense darkness, and it's a feeling of constantly falling. Now, I don't know where they get that, but that's the way I've read it. Not in a Christian magazine, but in a scientific one, that within that black hole, there could be that sensation of constantly falling. And so I'm just throwing that out as possibilities. I'm not saying it is, but we do know that the lake of fire is eternal. It'll be without end. And as we were talking here in our break before we started the lesson, I think one of the most horrible aspects of the punishment of lost people is that constant regret. They'll realize they're there and they didn't have to be. And that's going to be awful. To think that they miss glory by something so simple as believing the gospel. And so it's sobering. As much as we would love to see the Lord come today, the only thing that tempers my enthusiasm for that is the fact that maybe today, maybe tomorrow, a few will still be saved and escape all this. But I'll tell you, it behooves us to be mindful that the eternal doom of the lost is something beyond our comprehension.
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11: Nothing challenges the wisdom of the world like the Word of God. The Word says success comes from clawing our way to the top. But the Bible says the way up is the way down. Today on Turning Point, Dr. David Jeremiah examines the truth behind this intriguing paradox. From the series, Making Sense of It All, here's David to introduce today's message, Going Up by Going Down.
12: And thank you for joining us today. This is Turning Point. I'm David Jeremiah, and we're talking about some principles in the Bible that help us make sense of what's going on in life. Today, we look at a passage in Philippians chapter 2, a very famous passage, and it illustrates this whole principle of humility. In the passage, we read these words, God humbled himself. Jesus humbled himself. How could that be true? And yet it is true, and it's the key to the whole discussion we're going to have in just a moment. Hey, I want you to know that we have a magazine that is a blessing to a lot of people. I'm always blessed when it comes across my desk each month after it's finished and it's beautifully designed. It has all kinds of helpful information inside of it, including devotional material for every day of the week, Monday through Friday, and one for the weekend. And these are at the back part of this devotional book. You can take them every day, kind of like your daily nutritional pill. They're really helpful to get you started. And the magazine itself is filled with articles to help you grow. It will keep you up to date on what we're doing here at Turning Point, and I hope you'll take advantage of this opportunity. daily nutritional pill. They're really helpful to get you started. And the magazine itself is filled with articles to help you grow. It will keep you up to date on what we're doing here at Turning Point, and I hope you'll take advantage of this opportunity. Ask for your copy of Turning Points magazine when you call or write today. Chapter 2. Well, if you have your Bibles with you today, I want to ask you to turn with me to the second chapter of the book of Philippians. That is where we are going to end up here in a few moments. And so you will already be there when we get there. You will have your Bible open to Philippians chapter 2. One of Jesus' methods of teaching was through the use of a paradox. Webster defines a paradox as a statement or an assertion that seems contradictory or opposed to common sense. And yet when you hear it, you know there's something true about it. Someone has said that a paradox is a statement that's standing on its head so you can't ignore what it means. And I've always been intrigued by the paradoxes of the Bible. For one reason, they illustrate the paradoxical nature of the Christian life. Let's face it, folks, on the human level, the Christian life seems kind of upside down and backwards. Read through the Gospels, and you will get not very far before you begin to run into statements that seem to contradict themselves. For instance, the New Testament teaches that we can be first by being last. That we can have more by having less. That we can get more by giving more. That we can experience joy through trouble.

we can become free by becoming slaves, that we can find rest by labor, that we can live by dying, that we can find ourselves by losing ourselves, that we can achieve exaltation by going through humiliation, and that we can win by losing. Now, I suggest if you were in a meeting of secular people and they said to you, "Tell me what you believe," and you recited that list, you would be laughed out of the room. You believe what? And yet, is it not true that the life of Christ and the life of Christ in us is not definable in the terms that people today truly can grasp? In his book, Loving God, Charles Colson once wrote that the real legacy of my life was my biggest failure. That failure was that I was an ex-convict. My greatest humiliation, he said, being sent to prison was the beginning of God's greatest use in my life. He said, God chose the one experience that I could not glory in for his own glory. And he went on to say that the kingdom of God is a kingdom of paradox, where through the ugly defeat of the cross, a holy God is glorified, where victory comes through defeat and healing through brokenness and finding self through losing self. So a paradox is a statement that if you just read it, at first it sounds like it's a disconnect. But the more you think about it, the more you talk about it, the more you get inside of its truth, the more you understand how powerful it is. Today, we're going to talk about the first of these paradoxes. And the best way for me to say this paradox is to say it this way. The way up is the way down. Can you say that with me out loud? The way up is the way down. The way up is the way down. Now, this probably sounds kind of silly to you. It is without question one of the most powerful truths in the Bible. And it is a truth that is not isolated to one little scripture here, not just to Philippians or some other portion of the Word of God. Once you put this in your mental computer, as you begin to think about it, you will just see it everywhere. For instance, in the exhortation of the written word in the Old Testament, we read, "Surely he scorns the scornful, but he gives grace to the humble." Proverbs 15:33 says, "The fear of the Lord is the instruction of wisdom, and before honor comes humility." Proverbs 29:23 says, "A man's pride will bring him low, but the humble in spirit will retain honor." The way up is the way down. When you come out of the Old Testament and into the Gospels and you begin to run into the words of Jesus, you will discover that this is one of his favorite themes. He gave at least 4 mini sermons on this particular topic. He constantly was talking about this. In Matthew 18:4, he says, "Whoever humbles himself as this little child is the greatest in the kingdom." In Matthew 23:12, Jesus said, "Whoever exalts himself will be humbled, but he who humbles himself will be exalted." The way up is the way down. Luke 14:11, "For whoever exalts himself will be humbled, and he who humbles himself will be exalted." Luke 18:14, Jesus said, "I tell you, this man went down to his house justified rather than the other. For everyone who exalts himself," said Jesus, "will be humbled, and he who humbles himself will be exalted." The words of the Old Testament and the words of Jesus teach us this truth, this paradox, that to be exalted, you have to be humbled. When you come out of the Gospels and you get into the epistles where the gospel truth is explained, you hear words like this from the writer James. He said, "But he gives more grace. Therefore," he says, "God resists the proud, but he gives grace to the humble." James 4:10, "Humble yourselves in the sight of the Lord,
and he will lift you up. 1 Peter 5:5, quoting the Old Testament, God resists the proud, but he gives grace to the humble. Now, I dare say, when I tell you at the outset of this message that these paradoxes are important because they teach important truth and they also illustrate the upside-down nature of the Christian life, perhaps you're beginning to get it even at the outset, because this is not the way the world functions. I dare say you've not been to a business seminar lately where they told you that if you want to really get up and excel in your position and get to the top, that the way up is the way down. I don't think I've ever seen that in any business literature. The world knows nothing of this. This is not theirs. This is truth that is belonging just to those who are Christians. And it is a truth that if we can just a little bit get our arms around it today, it can be life-changing and transforming for all of us. Someone would say, well, has anybody really ever lived like this? Well, I don't know about very many people that have. I'm sure there are many who do, but I know one who did. And his story is given to us here in the second chapter of the book of Philippians. In the second chapter of the book of Philippians, we have a little offset in the passage, which is a hymn. It is perhaps a hymn written by Paul. Some believe that Paul took this out of some of the extant literature of his day and incorporated it into the second chapter of Philippians. It's sometimes referred to as the kenosis passage for a particular Greek word that is found in the text. It is often used at Christmas time to talk about how Jesus came down to be born in this world as our Savior. But as we shall see today, this passage was not written in the second chapter of Philippians as a doctrinal treatise. Paul did not write this primarily for the purpose of teaching us the doctrines of Christ. This is in the text to teach us that the way up is the way down. And if we will understand this particular portion of Scripture in light of the fact that it's a description of what happened to Jesus when he left heaven to come to this earth, if it does to you what it does to me, it will have an impact on your life that you will not be able to walk away from. So for us to do this and really get the best out of it, we have to follow the Lord Jesus on this round trip journey from heaven to earth and back to heaven. And we begin, first of all, with this example of the living word, as we see how when Jesus was in heaven, before he came down to be our Savior, we have to understand where he was and that he relinquished his place in heaven. It says in Philippians 2:6, who being in the form of God. J.B. Phillips translates the verse this way, for he who had always been God by nature. If anyone had the right to hang on to what he had, it was Jesus. He had the right to be self-centered if he chose to be. He had existed throughout eternity from the beginning. There was no beginning. And the Bible says that Christ at the beginning in heaven was in his place and he was in the form of God. Now, that doesn't mean that outwardly he looked like God. It doesn't mean that he appeared to be God. The words in the text of the Greek language literally mean that he was in the very essence and substance of who he was. He was God himself. Jesus Christ was in heaven at home with his Father. He was and is and always will be God. That's where the journey began. He was in the holy place of heaven with the Lord. Every once in a while, people will say to me, you know, I know you people believe that Jesus is God. Well, I believe he's a good man. He was a great teacher, certainly a great leader, but I don't think he was God, and I don't think the Bible even says he was God. And when people say that to me, I always want to say, I bet you've never read your Bible. Because you can't read the Bible and believe that. That's absurd. Did you know that one time in the book of John, it's recorded, 14:9, Jesus said, he who has seen me has seen the Father. Now, what part of that don't you get? In the book of Colossians, we are told that in Jesus Christ, it pleased the Father that all the fullness should dwell. In other words, that in Christ, everything that God is was there. He was God.
In 1 Timothy 3:16, we read, "And without controversy, great is the mystery of godliness. God was manifested in the flesh." When did that happen? When he came to be born at Bethlehem. That was God being manifested in the flesh. Listen to me, ladies and gentlemen. Jesus Christ is God walking around in a body. If he were not God, he could not have died on the cross for the sins of the whole world. If he were just a good man, his death would have been equal to one death. But he was God in a body, and God on the cross was one death for every person who would ever live. Amen. He is the eternal, infinite God. And when this journey to earth started, I want you to get this picture. He was at home in heaven as God with the Father. And the Bible says that he refused his prerogative. Verse 6 says, he did not consider it robbery to be equal with God. This really means that he did not grasp or hold on to this privilege. He did not consider equality with God something to be grasped. He did not view it as something to hold on to at all costs. While we may not be able to truly understand all of this, what we do understand is this, that Christ surrendered that which he loved in order that he might serve those who he loved. Please do not miss all of this. Jesus made a choice to become a servant. Verse 7 says, he made himself of no reputation. Verse 8 says, he humbled himself. In both cases, it means that he made a personal decision to walk away from all that we have described and begin this downward journey to us. He did it of his own will and in obedience to the will of the Father. If the only person in the world who ever had the right to assert his personal rights waived them, what does that mean to me? He relinquished his place, refused his prerogative, and then it says he renounced his privileges. It says in verse 7, he made himself of no reputation. I told you earlier that sometimes this passage is called the kenosis passage. And the reason for that is there's a Greek word here, which is K-E-N-O-O, kenao. And it's the word which is translated in the text by he made himself of no reputation. But the best translation of it is he emptied himself. And of course, the question is, of what did he empty himself? Some people say, well, when Jesus came to this world, when he came down to this earth, he laid aside his deity. He left heaven. He ceased to be God. I don't know anybody that believes that, if they believe the Bible. Let me tell you something. Deity diminished is no longer deity. You can't have 20% deity. You say, was Jesus God? Oh, he was 20% God. No, no, no. You either are God or you're not God. You're either 100% God or you're not God at all. You can't be 30% God. Jesus wasn't 50% man and 50% God. He was 100% man and 100% God. He was, when he came to this earth, truly God of gods. He wasn't less God because he came to be one of us. He was still God. So when it says he emptied himself, it doesn't mean that he laid aside his deity. That's not what it means. The best way to understand it is that he determined by choice that while he was on this earth, he would not take his rights to himself. He voluntarily divested himself of the independent use of his attributes. That's the best way to say it. And if you follow the Lord Jesus in the early years of his life on this earth, you will not see him doing any godly thing. If you knew Jesus growing up before his baptism, you wouldn't have picked him out of a crowd. You would never have said, there goes God. You wouldn't have known that. You would have known him to be a good person because he was sinless. But he didn't do the miraculous things that he did after his baptism when the Spirit of the Lord filled him. Because the Bible says when he came down here to be one of us, he chose to lay aside all of those prerogatives that were his by virtue of the fact that he was God and to live and walk among us as one of us so that he would truly be our representative. He chose to waive his rights. He chose to not do what he could do.
Did he still have all the power? Absolutely. Could he have done all of

0: presence. Think of this, because this one we can really comprehend. We can get our arms around this one. We might be a little lost in some of the doctrine of the early ones, but this one, we'll all get this one. Let me ask you, where was Jesus before he was born in Bethlehem? You do know he didn't begin there. He came to be one of us through the miraculous birth, through Mary, without the agency of a human father. But where was he before that? As we've mentioned, he was in heaven. But where else? Listen to me. Wherever he wanted to be. Amen? He was boundless. He had no boundaries on him. He had the eternal universe and who knows what else at his disposal. He was unrestricted in his presence. But one day the Father tapped him on the shoulder and said, "Son, I have a job for you to do, and you're going to have to go to earth and become a human to do it." And when he was born in Bethlehem, all of that unrestricted presence was poured into one human body. And in that human body, that restricted presence, he walked upon this earth. And not only that, he lived his life in the postage stamp we call Israel without ever going outside of its boundaries. From the glories of everywhere to the restricted presence of a human body in a localized piece of real estate. What is Jesus doing? Leaving all of that, coming all the way down one step after the other. And then notice, he realized his purpose. And being found in appearance as a man, the scripture says, he humbled himself and became obedient to the point of death, even the death of the cross. Jesus came down to be one of us, restricted into a human body, into a short span of territory. And then the Bible says he went to the cross. And there he humbled himself and he became obedient unto death, even the death of the cross. Some people say, well, maybe Jesus did not know when he came down here that that's what was going to happen to him. Maybe they took him by surprise. How many of you know you do not take God by surprise? God doesn't have the word oops in his vocabulary. So the Bible says that when Jesus came to this earth, he knew what he was doing. He knew why he was coming. Mark 10:45 says, "For the Son of Man did not come to be served, but to serve," now watch this, "and to give his life a ransom for many." From the very moment of the eternal conversation in the Trinity, Almighty God and Jesus Christ and the Holy Spirit knew all the plan for redemption. Jesus knew when he came to this earth, before he ever left heaven, why he was coming. He was coming to be born so that he could die. And the Bible says when he came, he humbled himself. And he became obedient unto death. And then it says, and yes, even the death of the cross. Crucifixion was for criminals and for non-Roman citizens. And it was a cruel method of treatment. And the Bible says that Jesus Christ endured that. And when you died by crucifixion, you died 100 times before you ultimately died. There on the cross, the God-man, God in a body, hung between two thieves and between heaven and earth and took upon himself the sin and the grief and the sorrow of all mankind. He was the only one who could do it. For in his humanity, he reached down to us, and in his deity, he reached up to God, and he brought us together at the cross. He came down.
1: Well, that old song, when we couldn't reach up to him, he reached down to us. And that's the glory of this wonderful message we call the gospel. We'll have part two tomorrow on the Friday edition of Turning Point. I hope you'll be with us then. We have many wonderful truths to share in the weeks ahead during this month of July as we celebrate 250 years of freedom here in America. We're so wonderfully blessed and so thankful for the privilege of this nation and what God has allowed to happen here in spite of all of the challenges we face. This year we are taking another Caribbean cruise at the end of the year, December the 26th through January the 2nd. We'll be sailing on the Holland America Zuiderdam and visiting ports in Grand

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Now we continue reading from the scriptures, John 4:43. After the 2 days, he went forth from there into Galilee. For Jesus himself testified that a prophet has no honor in his own country. So when he came to Galilee, the Galileans received him, having seen all the things that he did in Jerusalem at the feast, for they themselves also went to the feast. Therefore he came again to Cana of Galilee, where he had made the water wine. And there was a royal official whose son was sick at Capernaum. When he heard that Jesus had come out of Judea into Galilee, he went to him and was imploring him to come down and heal his son, for he was at the point of death. So Jesus said to him, "Unless you people see signs and wonders, you simply will not believe." The royal official said to him, "Sir, come down before my child dies." Jesus said to him, "Go, your son lives." The man believed the word that Jesus spoke to him and started off. As he was now going down, his slaves met him, saying that his son was living. So he inquired of them the hour when he began to get better. Then they said to him, "Yesterday, at the seventh hour, the fever left him." So the father knew that it was at that hour in which Jesus said to him, "Your son lives," and he himself believed, and his whole household. This is again a second sign that Jesus performed when he had come out of Judea into Galilee.

0: John chapter 5. After these things, there was a feast of the Jews, and Jesus went up to Jerusalem. Now there is in Jerusalem by the sheep gate a pool, which is called in Hebrew Bethesda, having five porticos. In these lay a multitude of those who were sick, blind, lame, and withered, waiting for the moving of the waters, for an angel of the Lord went down at certain seasons into the pool and stirred up the water. Whoever then first, after the stirring up of the water, stepped in was made well from whatever disease with which he was afflicted. A man was there who had been ill for 38 years. When Jesus saw him lying there and knew that he had already been a long time in that condition, he said to him, "Do you wish to get well?" The sick man answered him, "Sir, I have no man to put me into the pool when the water is stirred up. But while I am coming, another steps down before me." Jesus said to him, "Get up, pick up your pallet, and walk." Immediately the man became well, and picked up his pallet and began to walk. Now it was the Sabbath on that day. So the Jews were saying to the man who was cured, "It is the Sabbath, and it is not permissible for you to carry your pallet." But he answered them, "He who made me well was the one who said to me, 'Pick up your pallet and walk.'" They asked him, "Who is the man who said to you, 'Pick up your pallet and walk'?" But the man who was healed did not know who it was, for Jesus had slipped away while there was a crowd in that place. Afterward, Jesus found him in the temple and said to him, "Behold, you have become well. Do not sin anymore, so that nothing worse happens to you." For more info about this ministry, our website is the-word.info. 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Reading the Word of God without comment, this is Nicholas Hogue.
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0: I thought your dad was pretty quiet, but later I realized this dude is wise. He's really wise. And you're like that too. I'm blabbering and venting and talking, but you're careful with your words.
2: I mean, my dad definitely taught me, don't say something stupid. Take a moment to think it through before you open your mouth. And I guess I got it.
0: It matters in marriage. Like, our words can be so powerful. And so just to take a breath, maybe say a prayer, and to think, how should I say this? Or take time to think, what did she mean by that? Or what did he mean by that?
2: Yeah, because your words really do matter.
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And thank you for praying for me. 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

0: Elizabeth Elliot said,
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0: a medical discovery that will make your skin crawl. It's next on today's Creation Moment. And now, here's our Creation Moments host, Ian Taylor.
1: For thousands of years, man has applied a huge variety of things to his skin to help injuries heal. By trial and error, he has come up with ointments to keep injured skin moist to assist the natural healing process. Antibiotics were eventually added to these ointments. But until recently, no one has been able to actually increase the rate at which skin naturally heals. That has now changed. Epidermal growth factor is one of the chemicals that God created to help keep the body in working order. Researchers learned how to copy the chemicals responsible, and tests have shown that application of the man-made epidermal growth factor can speed the rate at which wounds heal. Studies show that wounds on which epidermal growth factor is used heal about a day and a half faster than normal. That might not seem like much, but when burn victims need many skin grafts, epidermal growth factor could mean the difference between life and death. While all this knowledge of the chemistry of biology, one would naturally assume that man should be able to develop better healing agents than mindless evolutionary processes. But of course, man is not emulating mindless evolutionary processes, but the work of the Creator God himself. The creator of natural epidermal growth factor had the original wisdom to design it and include it in our physiology.
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0: 91.5 The Blessing, WHCB, Bristol Kingsport, Johnson City. Kenneth Hill here. I've been told by some folks I don't say much at the top of the hour. Well, I can't really say too much, but I can tell you that Jesus Christ, God's own Son, came to this earth and died for your sin that you might have your sins forgiven. So turn from your sin, turn to Jesus Christ, and receive Him as your personal Savior. And there'll be a home in heaven for you. I can tell you that in 30 seconds.
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0: Welcome to the Bible Class. We're continuing in our study of Nehemiah. We're in chapter 4. We have spent a little bit of time looking at the gates of the wall and who was building the various portions of the wall. And now we're in chapter 4, where we see the opposition beginning in earnest. As we mentioned last time, we see Sanballat, who was very much filled with wrath. He took great indignation, Scripture says. He mocked the Jews. He was governor of Samaria. And so he made fun of them by saying things like, "What do these feeble Jews, what are they doing? Are they going to fortify themselves? They're so weak they can't do that. Are they going to sacrifice? What good is that going to do?" You see, while Sanballat supposedly was a follower of Almighty God, he really was not. He said the right things when it was necessary, but in this case, he's showing himself to be what he was. And verse 3 continues, "Now Tobiah the Ammonite was by him and said, 'Even that which they build, if a fox go up, he shall even break down their stone wall.'" So this is ridicule of a terrible sort, you know. Here they are saying they're not even able to build properly. And so this is ridicule that is by the governor of Samaria, Sanballat, the Ammonite leader Tobiah, and then Geshem, the Arab chief, as well. They scoffed at the work. They are claiming that the work is no good. But now look what Nehemiah said in verse 4. "Hear, O our God, for we are despised, and turn their reproach upon their own head, and give them for a prey in the land of captivity. And cover not their iniquity, and let not their sin be blotted out from before thee, for they have provoked thee to anger before the builders." Now this is Nehemiah just inserting a prayer. And as Nehemiah inserted the prayer, we could call it an imprecatory prayer, meaning we are going to bring down God's wrath upon these people. He says, "Cover not their iniquity. Don't let their sin be blotted out. They've provoked you to anger. And we want them to be reproached. We want them to become a prey in the land of captivity." In other words, we want them to have what we had for 70 years. We want them to be taken captive. Verse 6 continues with the narrative now. "So built we the wall, and all the wall was joined together unto the half thereof, for the people had a mind to work." You remember the phrase, "rise up and build"? And now we have the phrase, "for the people had a mind to work." And this is something that we see quite often when God's people get together and are doing God's work God's way. Verse 7, "But it came to pass that when Sanballat and Tobiah and the Arabians and the Ammonites and the Ashdodites heard that the walls of Jerusalem were made up and that the breaches began to be stopped, they were very wroth." They were upset. They were going nuts. and conspired all of them together to come and to fight against Jerusalem and to hinder it. Now these are governors and leaders and their followers from around the city of Jerusalem. Never mind that the king, Artaxerxes, has sent Nehemiah as his governor to make sure that these walls are rebuilt. Never mind that Artaxerxes the Persian is here making sure, or has Nehemiah there making sure, that these people are protected. This was the king's errand, as well as God's. But they didn't care, even though they themselves also worked for the king. They conspired against Nehemiah and against the children of God. Verse 9, nevertheless, Nehemiah writes, we made our prayer unto our God and set a watch against them day and night because of them. We had the ridicule in those first three verses, and here we've got the anger, the wrath of these nasty people. They became furious and they plotted to do whatever they could to destroy the Jews. Isn't that what anger does? It causes you not to think in a reasonable fashion. That's one thing it does. I know when I get angry, I don't think straight. That's why we're not supposed to get angry and allow it to cause us to sin. We're told to be angry and sin not. Now, if you can't be angry and sin not, then don't get angry. Don't allow yourself to get angry. Ask God to help you with anger if you've got an anger problem. But here we see them saying, we're going to fight against Jerusalem. We're going to destroy these people. But Nehemiah and his people prayed, and they set a watch against them. They made sure that they were on guard. Verse 10, and Judah said, the strength of the bearers of burdens is decayed, and there is much rubbish, so that we're not able to build the wall. And our adversary said, they shall not know, neither see, till we come in the midst among them and slay them and cause the work to cease. And it came to pass that when the Jews which dwelt by them came, and they said unto us 10 times, from all the places whence ye shall return unto us, they will be upon you. Therefore, said I, in the lower places behind the wall, and on the higher places, I even set the people and their after their families with their swords, their spears, and their bows. Now, notice, there was an attempted discouragement here where Judah is a discourager. Now, maybe he wasn't one of the triumvirate of nasty people of Sanballat, Tobiah, and Geshem. However, Judah spoke and said, you know, we're so tired. There's so much rubbish. We're not able to complete the task because we've got too much work that we've already done, and we don't have the strength to continue. And so that was discouragement. The debris had been piling up for years. They were hoarders of debris, I'm sure. And so it had to be cleaned out. And here Judah said, this is such a mess, I don't think we'll ever get it done. You ever thought that? In a work for the Lord, even? Have you thought that? Some of us have. Well, That's not the truth. That's not the true case. God will assist us. If he calls us, he will equip us. He will strengthen us. He will empower us to do whatever it is that he's called us to do. And we need to understand that. What was it? Adoniram Judson, or one of those early pioneer missionaries, said, where God guides, he provides. Indeed, he does. And God had guided Nehemiah and the Jews to build these walls because it was necessary. Well, after discouragement came fear. And we read that down through verse 23. We're in the midst of it right now. And so they were told that the Samaritans and the Ammonites and the Arabs were going to come and set upon them, no matter what they did. And so he set up behind the wall, in the low places and the high places, folks with spears and swords and bows. Verse 14, and I looked and rose up and said to the nobles, to the rulers, to the rest of the people, be not ye afraid of them. Remember the Lord, which is great and terrible, and fight for your brethren, your sons and your daughters, your wives and your houses. And it came to pass, when our enemies heard that it was known unto us, and God had brought their counsel to naught, that we returned all of us to the wall, every one to his work. And it came to pass from that time forth that the half of my servants wrought in the work, the other half of them held both the spears, the shields, the bows, and the habergeons, and the rulers were behind all the house of Judah. They which builded on the wall, and they that bear burdens with those that laid it, every one with one of his hands wrought in the work, and with the other hand held a weapon. They got ready for him. For the builders, every one had his sword girded by his side, and so builded. And he that sounded the trumpet was by me. So the order could be given by Nehemiah, the governor, any time that there needed to be action, the trumpet could sound. And I said unto the nobles, and to the rulers, and to the rest of the people, the work is great and large, and we are separated upon the wall, one far from another. In what place, therefore, you hear the sound of the trumpet, resort ye thither unto us. Our God shall fight for us. So it was set up. Here Nehemiah placed them in such a fashion that they could work and that they could fight if they had to. So we labored in the work, and half of us held the spears from the rising of the morning till the stars appeared. Likewise, at the same time, I said to the people, let everyone with his servant lodge within Jerusalem, that in the night they may be a guard to us and labor on the day. So neither I nor my brethren nor my servants nor the men of the guard which followed me, none of us put off our clothes, saving that every one put them off for washing. And you can be assured they did not wash their clothes every day. And so what he's saying is, we didn't lie down to rest, we didn't change our clothes, we didn't concern ourselves with those sorts of things. We made sure that we guarded the work and the people doing the work. God gave Nehemiah and the builders an awareness of the impending attack. They were going to be murdered in mass. They were going to just be massacred. At least that was the plan from their enemies. But Nehemiah was a good governor. He was a good soldier, too. And so he stationed guards behind the walls. He inspired them with confidence that came from God Almighty. He had his trumpeter with him to sound the alarm if they needed to. He prepared his men by issuing weapons and tools. And the wall was constructed. And he scheduled the work from sunrise to sunset. And so they worked. And at night when they rested, they were still on guard, and they didn't take off their clothes. They didn't allow themselves the luxury of clean clothing except occasionally. And they were on guard. Now, this was a good plan. It's interesting to me that the work was from sunup to sundown. In Israel, that would be approximately 12 hours. Remember, in Scripture, we hear the quote, are there not 12 hours in the day? And the answer is yes, there are in that part of the world. Now, in our part of the world, of course, we have maybe a little different schedule, and maybe it's not as long a day, or maybe it's a longer day because of the way the sun is in the sky. But there in the Middle East, there in Jerusalem, it's about a 12-hour day. It's fairly consistent all the time. It's very interesting if you go over there to visit to see it work in such a way.

0: Now, they had no major problem because Nehemiah, under the inspiration of Almighty God, was doing such a good job of leadership. And that's what it was taking. It was leadership, and Nehemiah was the leader that God had chosen. He was also the leader that Artaxerxes had chosen. And obviously the king had chosen well because God had first chose Nehemiah before the king knew anything about it. And so they had no attacks. They were ready for them. And those who wanted to attack were afraid to do so. You see, the best defense is a good offense. The way to keep war from happening is to be so strong that no one wants to attack you. That's very important. However, it didn't come from outside, but there was some strife on the inside. We see that in Nehemiah chapter 5, and we begin there at verse 1 and go through verse 5 to see some of the internal strife that they had to deal with. There was a great cry of the people and of their wives against the brethren, their brethren, the Jews, for there were that said, "We, our sons and our daughters are many, therefore we take up corn for them that we may eat and live." Some also there were that said, "We have mortgaged our lands, vineyards, and houses that we might buy corn because of the dearth or because of the near famine conditions." There were also that said, "We have borrowed money for the king's tribute, and that upon our lands and vineyards. Yet now our flesh is as the flesh of our brethren, our children as their children, and lo, we bring into bondage our sons and our daughters to be servants, and some of our daughters are brought into bondage already. Neither is it in our power to redeem them, for other men have our lands and vineyards." And I was very angry when I heard their cry and these words, writes Nehemiah. Then I consulted with myself. Now, listen to this. When you consult with yourself, what does that mean? That means that you considered the matter. Here, Nehemiah says, in somewhat a charming way, in the fashion that it's given, he says, "I was angry, and I consulted with myself." And then what did he do? He rebuked the nobles, the rulers, and said unto them, "Ye exact usury, every one of his brother. And I set a great assembly against them. And I said unto them, 'We, after our ability, have redeemed our brethren the Jews, which were sold unto the heathen. And will ye even sell your brethren, or shall they be sold unto us?' Then held they their peace, and found nothing to answer. Also I said, 'It is not good that ye do. Ought ye not to walk in the fear of our God because of the reproach of the heathen, our enemies? I likewise, and my brethren, my servants, might exact of them money and corn. I pray you, leave off this usury. Restore, I pray you, to them, even this day, their lands, their vineyards, their olive yards, and their houses, also the 100th part of the money, and the corn, and the wine, and the oil, that ye exact of them.' Then said they, 'We will restore them, and we will require nothing of them. So will we do as thou sayest.' Then I called the priests and took an oath of them that they should do according to this promise." Now notice what he did here in verse 13. "Also I shook my lap and said, 'So God shake out every man from his house and from his labor that performeth not this promise. Even thus be he shaken out and emptied.' And all the congregation said, 'Amen,' and praised the Lord. And the people did according to this promise." You see what they were doing? And he continues, verse 13. "Also, I shook my lap and said, 'So shake out every man from his house.'" He was showing by example or by a picture what God would do to these people. Wow. And the people were there to hear it and to respond. Now, notice this internal strife. There were people who were rich. And the rich have always made the poor the ones to serve them. It doesn't have to be that way, but that's the way it is. It's the way it works. It's the way people do it. God's not pleased if it's done with any kind of malice whatsoever. So they were profiteering at the expense of their poor brethren. They forced them into slavery is what they did. And they took their properties because they couldn't pay their mortgages. God doesn't like that. Woe unto those lenders who take usury, the scripture tells us often. Nehemiah was furious upon hearing about this. He had a public trial and he was the judge. And so he got the promise to restore their dishonest gain to their victims and took care of the situation. You see, it takes a leader to take care of situations where people are being run over, when they're being, in some fashion, used and abused by those in authority.
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3: Nancy DeMoss Wolgemuth asks a simple question. 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
3: 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I'm Dana Gresh. It's True Womanhood Month. Oh, love this theme that we're diving into. And I'm excited to continue unpacking the True Woman Manifesto with Nancy today. Now, again, you'll hear her refer to past series on the biblical foundations of the document, along with the affirmations section. You can find them in today's program transcript at reviveourhearts.com. Last episode, we began exploring the declaration section. Here's Nancy to take us deeper.
4: Let me just reset with a statement we talked about in the last program. We said believing the above, which is a reference to all the affirmations in the manifesto that we've talked about over the past months, believing the above, we declare our desire and intent to be true women of God. We consecrate ourselves to fulfill His calling and purposes for our lives. By His grace and in humble dependence on His power, we will. And then there follow 15 statements of intent and purpose. These are the ways that we will live out what we believe to be true. And we're going to take one day over the next weeks on each of these 15 statements to just unpack them and see what it is we're committing ourselves to, looking at God's word and asking Him to give us greater understanding in these commitment statements, these we will statements. So we come to the first one today that says, we will seek to love the Lord our God with all our heart, soul, mind, and strength. Now, that's a pretty big statement, as are many of these. And let me just remind you, but I know you know is true, and that is that no one has arrived. No one in this room, starting with me on the platform here, no one is living this message the way we ought to, the way we want to, the way we will one day by God's grace. But we're saying this is what we aspire to. This is what we desire to be true. We will seek to love the Lord our God with all our heart. This is the bent, the inclination of our hearts. Now, this is an important statement because it reminds us that the essence of true womanhood is not fulfilling certain roles or acting or looking a certain way. Rather, it's being a woman whose life is directed and driven by genuine love for Christ. That's the heart of true womanhood. It's not the way you dress. It's not the way you talk. It's not what job you have or don't have. It's not how many children you have or don't have. It's not your marital status. Being a true woman of God at its heart is being a woman who loves God with all your heart. And this we will statement, we will seek to love the Lord our God, is foundational for all the other statements that follow. For after all, this is the greatest commandment of all. You remember that passage in Mark chapter 12, when one of the scribes, one of the religious leaders, said to Jesus, which commandment is the most important of all? Now, we think commandments and we think, well, 10 commandments, which one is he going to pick? But practicing Jews in those days knew that there were 613 commands in the Old Testament law. And so he's saying, which of those 613 is the most important? How can you possibly keep up with all 613 of them? By the way, 365 of those commands were negative, one for each day of the year, and 248 were positive. And some of those commands were considered heavy commands. That is, they were absolutely binding. Others were considered light commands, not so binding, maybe not so critical. And the rabbis would spend hours debating which ones were weighty and which ones were light. So they came in that spirit asking Jesus for his opinion. What do you think? What is the heaviest command of them all? Jesus responded there in Mark 12 by quoting the Hebrew Shema, that comes from the first Hebrew word of this quote from Deuteronomy. The word means hear. And every Jew who would have been listening to Jesus in that day was very familiar with this statement of faith. Every Jew would have quoted this statement every morning and every evening. It's found in Deuteronomy chapter 6, verses 4 and 5. And that's what Jesus quoted in response to the question, what is the most important commandment of all? Jesus answered, Mark 12, the most important is, and now he quotes that Hebrew Shema, hear, Shema, O Israel, the Lord our God, the Lord is one, and you shall love the Lord your God with all your heart and with all your soul and with all your mind and with all your strength. As you put the whole of Scripture together, you realize that this commandment embodies all the others. This is the sum and the substance of the entire law, especially when you put it with the second one Jesus said is to love your neighbor as yourself. Romans 13 tells us that love is the fulfilling of the law. If you love God, you will love others. And if you love God and others, you have fulfilled the entire law. Our first and foremost duty, Jesus was saying, is to love God, to love him with all our being, to love him wholeheartedly. Jesus says, you shall love the Lord your God with all your heart. He's talking here about having intense affection for God, being seized with the power of that affection that motivates and drives everything else we do. And we shall love God with our heart and with all our soul, Jesus said. The soul is all of the life. It means to love him more than we love our own life, to be willing to give up anything and everything, including, if necessary, life itself for God. That's to love God with all our soul. We're to love God with all our mind. There's a wonderful commentary written in the early 1800s by a man named Adam Clark, and he has a terrific passage in his commentary on this passage in Mark chapter 12. And he says that the one who loves God with all his mind is he who sees God in all things, thinks of him at all times, having his mind continually fixed upon God, acknowledging him in all his ways, who begins, continues, and ends all his thoughts, words, and works to the glory of his name. It's all-encompassing, loving God with all our mind. And then Adam Clark talks about what it means to love God with all our strength. And he says, this is the one who exerts all the powers of his body and soul in the service of God, who for the glory of his maker spares neither labor nor cost, who sacrifices his time, body, health, ease for the honor of God, his divine master. Adam Clark says that by this love for God, the soul eagerly cleaves to, affectionately admires, and constantly rests in God, supremely pleased and satisfied with him as its portion. Did you catch that? That's a summary of what it means to love God with all our hearts. By this love, the soul eagerly cleaves to, affectionately admires, and constantly rests in God, supremely pleased and satisfied with him as its portion. The one who loves God says, if I have you, God, I have everything I need. I have enough. You are my portion. You are the one I will cleave to, admire, and rest in. I will be supremely pleased and satisfied with you. Now, of course, we know from God's word that we are to also love our families. We are to love others. We are to love those in the community of faith. We are to love those who are not believers as God does. But we are to love him supremely above all other loves. And you know that to love anything or anyone more than we love God is what the scripture calls idolatry. It's a breaking of the first commandment. Our love for him is not to be half-hearted. It's not to be hypocritical. We profess one thing, but we actually live another. We're not just talking about respect and reverence for God, though certainly that is included. But we're talking about an intimate, personal, affectionate, loving relationship with the God of the universe. Not just studying about him, but actually knowing him and loving the one that we have come to know. We're talking about something that is far more than just going through certain religious motions or rituals or duty. Listen, you can read your Bible, memorize it, listen to Revive Our Hearts every day, which I hope you do, all of those things. You can go to church, you can tithe, you can double tithe, you can have all the externals of biblical womanhood. But if those things don't flow out of a heart love for God, you've missed the point. You've missed the point, and you're a moralist, but you don't have a relationship with God. I love that song that Steve Green used to sing that has the line in it, "To love the Lord our God is the heartbeat of our mission, the spring from which our service overflows." You see, without love for God, all the stuff we do for God, all the mothering, the being a good wife, the serving him in your church, the going to Bible studies, teaching Bible studies, all of that stuff will become hard, cold, empty, and duty bound. You won't have the joy. You won't have the freedom. You won't have the fullness if it's not driven and motivated by love for God. The Apostle Paul says in 1 Timothy 1, the goal of our instruction is love. Love that comes springing out of a pure heart and a good conscience and a sincere faith. The goal is love. That's the goal of our teaching on Revive Our Hearts, is that you would know God and that knowing him, you would love him. Paul says in Philippians chapter 1, it is my prayer that your love may abound more and more with knowledge and all discernment. So however much love you have for God today, that's great. But Paul says, I want you to have more. I want you to abound in love, to have more and more. Well, you say, I really love God. That's great. But Paul says, I want you to abound in love more and more, an ever-increasing measure of love. In Ephesians chapter 6, at the end of his letter to the Ephesians, Paul says, grace be with all who love our Lord Jesus with love incorruptible. Not a human fleshly love, but an incorruptible, undying, unending love. Those who love Christ will experience a fresh measure of his grace. Now, as we all know, and as Jesus reminded the church in Ephesus, Paul had written about that love when Jesus came to give his letter to the church in Ephesus in Revelation chapter 2. He said, you have abandoned the love that you had at first. So at one point, they had this great love for Christ. But then within a matter of time, they had slipped away from that love. And don't you know it's true in your own life? Our love for Christ can wane. It can grow cold. Sometimes it happens so subtly. I find in my own life, it's not usually a blowout. It's usually a slow leak. And then you stop and you take stock and you realize, I'm not close to Christ like I was at one point. I don't love him like I did at one point. Maybe didn't even realize that it happened. And that's when we cry out and we say, Lord, please rekindle the love. Restore that love in my heart. Now, how can we measure our love for God? I've been asking myself that question as I've been working on this particular program. How do I know if I love God? We tend in our Western world to think of love as a feeling, an emotion. But I think we all know that loving God, like loving others, involves a whole lot more than having good feelings about him. Loving God is a lifestyle that involves our desires, our affections, our will, our choices, our priorities. And it's evidenced in a lot of different ways. It's evidenced in the fact that we want to be with him. We want to spend time with him. And we're willing to give up things in order to spend time with him. It's evidenced by the fact that we want to know him better. We obey him. We trust him. We enjoy talking to him. I was talking with an engaged young man recently, and he and his fiance were separated geographically for a period of several months, and they were both working, both very busy people. But he says, we talk an hour or so every night. And I'm thinking, how do you have time to do that? Well, you know how they had time? Because they were in love. And it's not a chore to them to talk to one another. My other thought was, what do you talk about? Well, I didn't ask, but you know, sometimes you watch these young kids in love and you think it's not just an hour, it's two or three or four or five or six of them. What do you talk about? Because then you see these couples who've been married a while and you see them sometimes in restaurants and it seems like they don't have anything to talk about. Well, a sign of being in love, of loving someone, is that you enjoy talking to them. Another sign of loving God is that we enjoy what he enjoys. We love what he loves, and we hate what he hates. Our affections are aligned with his. Another sign of loving God is that we want to talk to others about him. That engaged couple, when they were engaged, they're now married, but when they were engaged, you didn't have to probe or pry to get them to talk about the one they were engaged to. They were happy to do that. You want to please the one that you love. If you love God, you want to please him. And evidence that you love him is you will put him first in your day, in your priorities. Other priorities will take second or third or fourth or distant place if you love God supremely. In 1 John 5, we read that a sign of loving God is that we love others. How can you say you love God if you don't love others? Another sign in 1 John chapter 3 is that we give to others who are in need. That's an evidence that we love God and that we're willing to sacrifice anything for him. A few weeks ago, I got an email from a woman who is in a dating relationship with a godly man, according to her description. And she and this man are praying about whether they should get married, but she's not sure that she is biblically free to pursue marriage due to a past divorce. Now, without going into the background or all the, what are the biblical perspectives on this, what I loved about her statement was, she said, I love this man very much, but I love Jesus more, and I want to be a true woman. Here's a woman who says, I really love this man. I really want to marry him, but what I've got to find out is, does Jesus want me to marry him? Because I love Jesus even more than I love this man. That's a sign of true love for Christ. What evidence is there that you love God? Do you talk about him? Do you desire him? Do you want to be with him? Do you want to know him better? Do you want to please him? What do you have a heart for? What do you gravitate toward? What are your affections set on? What do you talk about? What do you prize? What do you care about deeply? Can we claim to love God if we are perpetually too busy to spend time with him? If we basically ignore him for hours or days at a time, don't think about him, neglect him? If we enjoy other people and activities more than we enjoy him? If we refuse to do what we know he wants us to do? Can we claim to love God? Well, most of us are saying, I don't really love God the way I need to. I want to love him more. I need to love him more. So how can I cultivate greater desire and love for God? And that's a question I've been asking myself in recent weeks as I've been working on this series. One thing for sure, and that is that we can't manufacture love for God. You can't muster it up. Okay, I'm going to love God more. Just like you can't manufacture love for your husband or your kids. It's something that God puts in our hearts because love comes from God, for God is love. So let me just say this, that intention is half the battle. Ask yourself the question first, do I really want to love God more? And I think most of us would say, yes, I really do want to love him more. So what can I do? Well, first of all, be honest about your lack of love. Don't try and pretend you really love God if the evidence is to the contrary. Say, Lord, yeah, I do love you some, and I love you more than I did at one point, but I love you a lot less than I did at times, other times in the past, and a lot less than I know you deserve. I want to love you more. And ask God to give you love for him. Lord, I love you, but I want to love you more. And then just a practical suggestion, hang around people who do love God. You know, there's something infectious about affection. It wears off. It influences us when we see people who love deeply. And when I'm around people who really love God, it increases my own love for God. And by the way, if you spend most of your time hanging around people who don't love God and who love the things of this world more than God, chances are that will rub off on you too.

0: an appointment if you need to and keep it. Take a Sabbath for your soul. And sometimes you may be in a season of life where those Sabbaths are mostly just short, minutes here and there. Some of you have little children. You probably can't go away for 3 days to seek the Lord, but maybe you can go away for 30 minutes or 3 minutes. I really believe if you'll take the time you have, that God will multiply that and give you more. And he'll make the time you do have, he'll multiply its value. Sometimes maybe you can take more extended times. We're not talking about, you know, living a cloistered life. We can love God as we're doing life, but we need times when we're just alone with him. When we meditate on his love for us, we love him because he first loved us. Open his word. Let him show you his love. Get to the cross. Let him show you how much he loves you and then respond to him. Review spiritual markers in that time alone with the Lord, where God has met you in the past, where you've encountered him. Rehearse special memories. If you want to love God more, you need to identify what are the things that are competing for his place in your life, things that are stealing your passion. Love of this world, love of money, love of pleasure, love of self. And ask God to help you wean yourself from those affections and to transfer that focus to him. Now, let me just remind us that it's impossible to love God as we ought with all our being. We cannot do that. We have all broken the first and the greatest commandment. The fact is, we love ourselves more than we love God. And because we have broken the greatest commandment, we all deserve God's judgment. And so this statement in the manifesto, we will seek to love the Lord our God with all our hearts. It reminds us of our need for a Savior, our need for his grace. Only Jesus kept this law. And he is our substitute. He died in our place. Through our faith in him, his love for God is reckoned or imputed to our account. So we can love God with all our hearts because we are clothed in the righteousness of Christ, who loves God supremely today. And so, Lord, I pray that you would work in our hearts and help us to love you. Help us to love you more. Help us to grow in our love for you. Help us to love you above all other loves and clothe us with Christ, who loves you completely and fully and died to pay the price for our sin of not loving you. Thank you for grace and increase in us that deep, heartfelt affection and love for you every day of our lives. I pray in Jesus' name. Amen.
1: Love God. So simple, yet so profound. As Nancy just prayed, I hope God will increase our heartfelt affection for him. That's where true womanhood begins. We announced yesterday that Mary Cassian has written a new True Woman resource. It's titled, What is a Woman? 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
1: Greetings and welcome once again to a Watchman on the Wall broadcast. I am Lise Cutshaw, the Communications Director for Southwest Radio Ministries and Prophecy in the News. And we are so excited this July, first week of July, to be obviously celebrating the 250th anniversary of our country and its freedom, and also to have historian and Christian apologist and media personality, William Bill Federer. 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
1: We are reflecting on, among other things, Bill and Susie Federer's books, Miracles in American History. It's two volumes, and Southwest Radio Ministries carries, of course, those volumes and has as long as they've been available, as well as many other books by Bill Federer, such as Prayers and Presidents and Booker T. Washington and everything from St. Nick to income tax from Bill Federer, who knows the history of everything that I can think of. Today, we are picking up sort of where we left yesterday on Watchmen on the Wall. We were talking about independence and the Continental Congress and about our battles for freedom. And one of those battles that many people know very little about, and that includes me, is the Barbary Pirates and our battles with the Barbary Pirates. You understand this rather long-time conflict better than anyone I know, Bill. Can you explain to us the miracles and the events that occurred with the Barbary Pirates?
2: Sure. So Muhammad was born in 570 AD, dies in 632 AD. He went from being a religious leader to a political leader to a military leader. And Muhammad himself fought in 66 battles, killing 3,000 people. He robbed caravans, and he got a verse from his Allah, Surah 33:50. Allah's given you the slave girls as your booty. And so they go from robbing caravans to robbing on the Mediterranean Sea with ships. They raided the coast of Italy in 849 AD. 11,000 Muslims went up the Tiber River and sacked Rome. And they trashed the Basilica of St. Peter's, and they trashed the bones of St. Peter and St. Paul. And that's when Pope Leo built the 39-foot wall around the Vatican. As their piracy went on, European powers would pay the Muslim pirates tribute, extortion money. If we pay you money, you won't attack our ships. So every year, France, Spain, Sweden would pay the Muslim pirates lots of money. When America was part of Britain, the British paid tribute to the Muslim pirates, and we were covered by it in America. But once we became independent of Britain, we were no longer covered by the British tribute payment. And so that's when the Muslims began to capture American ships. 1793. They began to catch ships. They captured the Betsy, the Dauphin, the Dispatch, the Hope, the Jane, the Jay, the Maria, Minerva, all these ships.
1: Oh, my gosh.
2: And about 37 of them. And they imprisoned about 700 Americans. in the dungeons of Algiers, Tunis, Tripoli, Morocco.
1: Were these ships coming? They were obviously on the other side of the Atlantic Ocean.
2: No, so these are American ships that are going through the Strait of Gibraltar into the Mediterranean to trade.
1: Right.
2: With France and Italy and these different countries. And they would get attacked by the Muslim pirates. Mm-hmm. When the American ship Polly was captured in 1793, the Barbary captain imprisoned the crew, saying, "For your history and superstition and believing in a man who was crucified by the Jews, disregarding the true doctrines of God's last and greatest prophet, Muhammad." And so they viewed it as religion. In Islam, they're forbidden to make treaties with infidel powers. That's why it's so difficult making a treaty with Iran today, because fundamental Muslims, they're forbidden from making a treaty with infidels, unless it's hudna, which is a lying where you basically buy time so that you can restock your missiles. When you don't know that, we negotiate thinking in good faith, oh, they're going to keep their word. No, there's no concept of that in Islam. Their goal is world Islam. America had broken from Britain, and we were paying 20% of our federal budget to these Muslim pirates during the term of George Washington and John Adams. And Thomas Jefferson becomes the third president. And the day after his inauguration, he gets a demand from the Pasha of Tripoli for $250,000 extortion tribute payment. Jefferson said, enough. He said, I did the only reasonable thing. I sent in a squadron of our ships to escort our commerce through the Mediterranean. And this turns into the Barbary Pirate War. Jefferson sent over Stephen Decatur and Presley O'Bannon. They win and force the Muslims to a treaty. The Muslim Pasha said, draw up your treaty as you will, and I'll sign it. But as soon as you leave the harbor, it's waste paper. In 1815, we have a second Barbary Pirate War. It's interesting that when we win the first Barbary Pirate War, Francis Scott Key writes a song to celebrate. And he writes it to the same tune that 9 years later he writes during the War of 1812. It's, we call the Star Spangled Banner. But the original version is titled When the Warrior Returns from Battle Afar, Francis Scott Key, 1805. And pale beamed the crescent, its splendor obscured by the light of the star-spangled flag of our nation. And the turbaned head bowed to the terrible glare that mixed with the olive, the laurel shall wave and form a bright wreath for the brow of the brave. And so I think maybe we should sing that at ball games. That'd be pretty interesting.
1: People would get a little confused.
2: Yeah, yeah.
1: But that's okay.
2: Now,
1: to remember history rightly is important.
2: So the first Barbary War is from 1801 to 1805. What happened in 1806? You had some students at Williams College, Massachusetts, walking back across a field to class, and it starts a thunderstorm. So they dive under a haystack, and they pray for world missions, and they commit their lives to world missions, and the rain stops. They go back to class, and they tell their classmates, we just committed our lives to world missions. Their classmates start committing their lives to world missions. It starts a missionary movement where we send 5,000 of these young people to Burma, to Hawaii, and it's spreading this revival. In Hawaii, 50,000 Hawaiians get saved in the 1830s and 1840s.
1: Is that everyone in Hawaii?
2: Pretty much, yeah. And so the high chiefess Keopuolani climbs into the crater of the volcano and throws these forbidden taboo berries in there, and she comes out alive. And nobody's afraid of the volcano god anymore. And so this revival spreads across Hawaii. After that, you have the War of 1812. The situation was that the British were fighting Napoleon. And when Napoleon invaded Spain, that's when Mexico breaks away, right? Mexico used to be part of New Spain. But once Napoleon invades Spain, puts his brother Joseph Bonaparte on the throne of Spain, Mexico said, why should we be loyal to a Spanish throne with a French guy on it? Besides, Napoleon was excommunicated by the Pope. Mexico was Catholic. And so they're like, okay, Napoleon combines the Spanish Navy and the French Navy to invade England. And they're defeated at the Battle of Trafalgar. And so once this happens, Britain has the most powerful Navy in the world, and they send some ships to America. It's called the Battle of Lake Erie. President James Madison has a day of humiliation and prayer. And on Lake Erie, we don't even have a port. And so we build the ships on land, drag them across a sandbar, even to get them in the water. 28-year-old Oliver Hazard Perry is in charge, and he confronts the British squadron that just got done defeating Napoleon. And the British have long-range cannons, and so they're splintering Oliver Hazard Perry's flagship to pieces. By the way, Madison had a day of prayer to be observed September 9th, 1813. Well, this battle takes place September 10th of 1813. Suddenly,
1: not by accident, right?
2: Yeah. So suddenly the wind changes directions. The British ships have to turn around and they bump into each other. The HMS Detroit and the HMS Queen Charlotte. And so their ropes, their sails are all entangled. And for 15 minutes, Oliver Hazard Perry shoots every cannon he can. And he's hitting every British ship. And he disables all the British ships, a whole squadron of them. The wind blows the smoke away and the ships of the British are just disabled in the water. And Oliver Hazard Perry tells the men on deck, "The prayers of my wife are answered." And then he writes to the Secretary of Navy, "It has pleased the Almighty to give the arms of the United States a signal victory over their enemies on this lake. The British squadron, consisting of two ships, two brigs, one schooner, one sloop, have this moment surrendered to the force of my command after a sharp conflict." And then James Madison has a day. He says, "It has pleased the Almighty to bless our arms on Lake Erie. The squadron under the command of Captain Perry, having met the British squadron of superior force, a sanguinary conflict ended in the capture of the whole." This was a miracle in American history. And then Madison has a day of fasting. Fire. And so this victory allows the Americans to capture Fort Detroit, and we get land out of which comes six states. So this was pretty significant. Ohio, Indiana, Illinois, Michigan, Wisconsin, Minnesota. All that land came out of this victory because the British no longer controlled Lake Erie.
1: And all of this is predicated in prayer. That's the amazing thing, is that with all these people and the whole country praying, victory comes. God gives us victory, just like so many people in the Bible. Today, we are learning all this amazing miracles in American history with Bill Federer, historian and Christian apologist, and talking about his Miracles in American History, two volumes that were compiled by his wonderful wife, Susie Federer. And those are available at our website at swrc.com or by calling us at 1-800-652-1144. I know that everyone is going to want to get at least one of each of those. And after you've purchased those, I have a feeling you'll be getting others for your friends, because they are indeed, as it says, amazing stories of answered prayer about America. Bill, we were talking, or you were talking, and I am listening avidly, about the War of 1812 and our victories. What happens next?
2: One of the main stories is the British invaded Washington, D.C. This time, the Americans run away. The British go into the Capitol, and Dolly Madison is in the White House, and she sees the panic in the street. So she has them take the painting of George Washington down, the only one that he stood for while they painted. She's riding out of town with it in a carriage while the British Admiral George Cockburn rides into town, rides up to the White House, goes inside, sees the table set with food. He sits down, eats the food, and then sets the White House on fire. And then he goes to the Capitol, and he has his soldiers sit in the chairs where our congressmen all ran away. And he goes to the podium. He says, "Who votes to burn the American Capitol?" And they burn our Capitol. And then they attack the Navy Yard and the Library of Congress and the Treasury. And our Capitol's going up in flames. The Americans had been praying. Well, suddenly dark clouds come in and wind and thunder grow to a frightening roar. Lightning begins striking. Tornadoes picks up British cannons and throws them yards away, knocks off roofs from chimneys, slaps horse and rider to the ground. The book Washington Weather recorded British Admiral George Cockburn exclaiming to a lady, "Great God, madame, is this the kind of storm to which you are accustomed to in this infernal country?" To which the lady replied, "No, sir, this is a special interposition of Providence to drive our enemies from our city."
1: Just for them.
2: And the British were driven out. Rains come, extinguish the fires. British go back to their ships to find their sails have been damaged and two ships were blown ashore. And a British historian wrote, "More British soldiers were killed by this stroke of nature than from all the firearms the American troops had mustered in the feeble defense of their city." So this was a miracle in American history. Madison Absolutely. Is president. He says the enemy by a sudden incursion has succeeded in invading the capital of the nation. During their possession, though for a single day only, they wantonly destroyed public edifices. Independence is now to be maintained with the strength and resources which heaven has blessed. And then a day of fasting. Madison said the two houses of the national legislature expressed that in the present time of public calamity and war, a day may be recommended to be observed as a day of public humiliation, fasting, and prayer to Almighty God, his blessings on their arms, and of confessing their sins and transgressions, that they would graciously be pleased to pardon all our offenses. And I've deemed it proper to recommend the day of humble adoration of the great sovereign of the universe. So here we are, the president.
1: Day of fasting would not be bad nowadays, would it?
2: Yeah, yeah.
1: And humiliation. And
2: they had the idea. I liken it to magnets. If you ever play with magnets and you stick them together and you turn one and they repel. Mm-hmm. And let's say there's two magnets. One's God's, the other's you. And the God magnet has two sides. One side says blessings and the other side says judgment, right? Deuteronomy 28, blessings, curses. And the you right. magnet has two sides. One side says repent and believe and the other side says doubt and sin. And if you have your repent and believe side facing God's I want to bless you side, so the magnets stick together. But if you flip and have doubt and sin, God still wants to bless you, but he can't bless doubt. Remember, Jesus mm-hmm. went to his hometown of Nazareth and could do few miracles there because of their unbelief.
1: Right.
2: And then it was sin. If God blesses you while you're in sin, he's effectively giving consent to the sin. And if he gives consent to sin, he's denying his just nature, and he cannot deny himself. So his very nature is he has to judge. And if we insist on sin, yes. God's magnet flips around to judgment, right? He is a just God after all. So our founders understood this. They said, that's why we have to repent of our sins through the merits and mediation of Jesus Christ. And then we can have faith that God will bless us. So during this time in America, you have what's called the Second Great Awakening Revival. It always seemed to team up. It's in times of crises that people turn to Christ. And so when there's all kinds of crises, that's usually when you have a revival. People turn right. to the Lord.
1: When he brings us to our knees, that's when we look up.
2: Yeah. And so during this time, Second Great Awakening, you have a 29-year-old attorney in New York named Charles Finney. He hears about these revivals, and one night he's like deathly in fear, going to sleep. The fear just grips him, and he's just distraught. And he promises the next day he'll give his life to the Lord. Then he falls asleep. The next day he's walking to work, and he said it was almost like a voice on the inside of him said, I thought you were going to give your life to me today. He turns and he goes off into the woods, and he's kneeling and he prays for hours, and he comes back to his office. And after the day, he says goodbye to his law partner, closes the door, he turns, and he says he met Jesus. Later, he says, you know, mentally, but he felt the presence of the Lord so strong. He kneels down, he's weeping, and he describes it as waves of liquid love. He says, I can't describe it any other way. Oh, and the next thing he knows, the law office door opens. He had prayed all night, and in comes a church deacon suing another church deacon. And he says, how's my case coming along? And without hesitating, Charles Finney said, I have a retainer from the Lord Jesus to plead his case, and I cannot plead yours. The deacon was so struck, he like walks out and stands in the middle of the street for a few minutes, and they finally drops his case. But Finney then becomes a preacher, and he preaches like a lawyer presenting evidence to a jury. And then he demands a verdict. He invents altar calls. He said, you serve the devil openly. I'm going to call for you to stand up right where you're at and declare you're going to serve Jesus openly. His sermons get written down. One person that hears his sermons is John J. Shepherd, and he starts Oberlin University, which becomes the hotbed for abolitionism. So this is the 1830s and 40s. And so this is what it becomes, the abolitionist movement that says free the slaves now, because there was a Quaker movement to gradually free the slaves. But this is like the now. And so that came out of the Second Great Awakening. And then his sermons were read over in England. They inspired William and Catherine Booth to start the Salvation Army. But they also inspired George Williams to start the YMCA. England had the Industrial Revolution, factories, all these young men, prostitutes and beggars and bums. And the 22-year-old George Williams said there needs to be a place where young men can escape the temptations of the street and pray and read their Bible. And so that turns into the Young Men's Christian Association, or YMCA. Then the head
1: I
2: of the
1: bet a lot of people don't know what YMCA stands for.
2: Yeah. And so then it spreads, and the YMCA in Geneva, Switzerland, is led by Henry Dunant, and he starts the International Red Cross, came out of the YMCA. And then you have the young men, so then they have the boys. They call it the Boys Work Department. They have the first campgrounds. They have a book they're using to teach the boys survival skills, and it was written by a British soldier named Baden Powell. And he comes back from the Boer War, and they have him do a book tour with the YMCA and him talking about a survival manual. And he helps the Boy Scouts. He actually writes a book called Scouting for Boys, published 1908, turns into the Boy Scouts. And then you have World War One. A French guy, de Coubertin, sees the soldiers during their R&R time doing sports. And he recruits Elwood Brown, the head of the YMCA in the Philippines, to organize the YMCAs around the world to send athletes, and he brings back the Olympics. So the Olympics came out of the YMCA. And even one of the YMCA instructors named James Nasmith, it's cold winter and they're doing jumping jacks. He comes up with something a little more interesting, tacking a peach basket on each wall. They would throw a soccer ball in there, and finally the bottom fell out and turned into the game of basketball.
1: Right.
2: And then the YMCA invented volleyball. All this stuff. The Giddings International comes out of the YMCA. Toastmasters, Dale Carnegie taught classes at the YMCA. The first indoor gyms in America. How many indoor gyms are there? The first ones were the YMCA. And then the hotels and motels. Before that, they had inns, which were big houses. And a young man didn't have much money, and so he would have to rent a room in a dumpy neighborhood. And often they had a lot of crime and immorality. And so the YMCAs were the first place where you could rent a room for $5 and share the bathroom down the hall. And so this was the first place that young guys could go to in a big city and not have to have all the temptations. And they had prayer meetings going on all the time. Just fascinating stuff that came out of this Second Great Awakening revival. D.L. Moody in Chicago.
1: Right.
2: He's a 23-year-old shoe salesman, can barely read. He had to drop out of school. He works for the YMCA as a city missionary. They don't pay him, but he finds an abandoned saloon and he uses it to teach inner city kids the gospel. And somebody visits and says that he was holding a Negro boy and trying to read the prodigal son story and couldn't even pronounce the words. He says, if God can use that guy, he can use anybody. And well, he's good at recruiting. So within a year, he has 60 volunteers teaching 600 kids. Next year, 1,500 kids. And it's 1860. Lincoln gets elected. And Lincoln goes from Springfield, Illinois to Chicago on his way to D.C. He goes to D.L. Moody's Sunday school class. After the class, Moody says, well, Mr. President, anything you want to tell the students? And Lincoln said, I started off as poor as any one of you in this room. And if you do what that man tells you, someday even you might be president. And then during the war, Lincoln asked the YMCA to provide chaplains and R&R and like coffee wagons and stuff. And then after the war, D.L. Moody becomes an international evangelist. Thousands and thousands hear him preach. But it's just fascinating.
1: Moody Bible Institute sprung from that.
2: Yes, yes. And during the Civil War, by the way, Lincoln had a day of fasting and prayer to be observed, April 30th, 1863. What happened 2 days later? The South has Stonewall Jackson, and he is a brilliant general, and he's winning at the Battle of Chancellorsville, outnumbered 2-1. And he comes back at twilight, and his own men say, stop, who goes there? And before he can answer, they let off a volley of shots and shoot him twice in the arm, once in the hand, kill a bunch of men around him. And they mangle his arm in the dark. He has to get it amputated. A couple weeks later, he dies. And just about every Civil War historian said he was such a great general. If he had been at Gettysburg 2 months later, the South very well may have won. It's hard to reconcile because he was a godly man, but it wasn't God's will for the country to be divided and for slavery to continue. But you can't help but say this is 2 days after a national day of fasting that this freak accident happens that changed the course of the war.
1: And Lincoln himself was such a man of God.
2: Yeah, yeah. You can trace him through the presidential term of him growing in his faith, growing in his faith. Phineas Gurley was the pastor there at the New York Presbyterian Church that Lincoln would go to and sit in the back pew and so forth. And even the Lincoln Memorial has his second inaugural. And it says, both sides read the same Bible and pray to the same God. The prayers of both could not be answered. Indeed, the prayers of neither have been answered fully. And he says, if every drop of blood drawn by the bondsman's whip shall be repaid by a drop of blood drawn by the sword, let it be said the judgments of the Lord are altogether true and righteous. I mean, all these biblical references that Lincoln put into his speech.
1: And that's a beautiful place for us to stop for today. And guess what? We've got Bill Federer back on next week, and maybe we can start, Bill, with the Civil War and with Abraham Lincoln. Thank you so much for joining us today, Bill. I want to be sure and remind everyone about your books, Miracles in American History, Amazing Stories. There are two volumes of these, and I know that everyone's going to want to get both of those for themselves and for others. They can be obtained at swrc.com and by calling us at 1-800-652-1144. 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And this is another Watchman on the Wall program with Bill Federer, who I call America's historian. Thank you, Bill. God bless you. And we will talk to you again next week on the second week of July. We'll still be celebrating.
2: Well, God bless you.
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3: And a very pleasant good morning, everybody. Welcome to our Thursday get-together. It is the second day of July, 2026. This is Mark Ferguson. It is great to be with you as we look forward to celebrating our nation's 250th birthday on Saturday. Let's find out about today's forecast. We're going to talk to Cody Jennings. He's filling in for Mike Cox today.
4: Good morning, Mark. We could see some heavy, dense fog this morning. We'll have partly sunny skies today and a high of 99. Tonight, mostly clear with a low of 71. We do have a slight chance of rain showers moving in on Friday. We'll have a sunny day and hot with a high of 99. I'm Cody, and for meteorologist Mike Cox on WHCB.
5: With SRN News, I'm Jason Walker. Russia launching a massive attack on Ukraine's capital with missiles and drones hitting primarily civilian communities. At least 13 people have been killed, 86 injured. Authorities say the residential buildings taking the brunt of that, and they expect the death toll to climb. President Trump in North Dakota earlier Wednesday for the opening of the new Teddy Roosevelt Library.
6: We come to the heartland of America to pay tribute to a man who embodied the heart and soul and fight and spirit of our country as much as anyone who ever lived.
7: President Trump in North Dakota telling the crowd he was able to secure this land for the library when he signed a bill during his first term in office.
6: He's a very special man, and that's why I'm here, President Theodore Roosevelt, and he loved your community, he loved your state.
7: Laura Winters reporting.
5: Former CIA Director John Brennan is filing suit against the Trump administration, demanding a court order that would require officials to preserve records from investigations that target him. He claims the records would be essential for him to mount a defense on vindictive prosecution grounds in the event of a future indictment brought by the administration. Alibaba agreeing to pay $600 million to settle a dispute with Uncle Sam.
8: The Chinese e-commerce giant was facing allegations of selling and importing illegal pharmaceuticals and equipment through its platforms, Alibaba.com and AliExpress.com. In fact, the IRS says it conducted more than 40 undercover purchases of illegal items on those platforms. Alibaba admits it failed to stop about 80,000 unlawful imports over an eight-year span between January of 2016 and December of 2024. Bob Agnew reporting.
5: And this is SRN News.
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Thank you.

The great Fanny Crosby hymn, Praise Him, Praise Him, Jesus our Blessed Redeemer. Coming up at 5:45, the teaching ministry of Bible Basics. Dr. Donald Drake continues his great Bible word series. Today the word is simply free. Be sure to catch the broadcast. At 6 o'clock, we join Dr. Kenneth Hill for prayer time. Right now, we're going to continue with Twyla Paris. He is exalted.

0: Welcome to Bible Basics, a program designed to teach the Word of God clearly so that your faith may rest on a firm, solid, biblical foundation. The word for our study today is free. Jesus said, "You shall know the truth, and the truth shall make you free." We'll learn about being free as we continue our study today of great words of the Bible. We encourage you to have your Bible handy as we learn more of the truths from the Word of God. Now let's join our associate Bible teacher, Dr. Donald Drake, for today's study.
1: You shall know the truth, and the truth shall make you free. What did Jesus mean when he promised that the truth would make us free? Jesus himself was the truth, as it says in John 14:6. So knowing him must bring freedom to the believer. The early pair living in the Garden of Eden knew true freedom. They walked with God. They talked with God. They had complete access to all that was there. God only told them they could not eat of the tree of the knowledge of good and evil. It seemed like such a small thing to command. The tragedy that took place when they ate that fruit was that now they had placed themselves in bondage to sin. And this bondage would be passed on to every other person who ever lived. Freedom was gone, and bondage was present. This curse meant that they would live with a sin nature, would have sickness, would work by the sweat of the brow, and they would know illness and death. It was a terrible bondage to acquire in that idyllic setting of the garden. They would also be expelled from the garden. It is hard to imagine what this must have meant to Adam and Eve. We who have inherited their sin nature have never known the freedom that they had in the garden. It is in John 8:32 that the Lord declares, "And you shall know the truth, and the truth shall make you free." In that chapter, we are told that there were many that believed in the Lord. The Lord gave these words to give them further instruction about that belief. Verse 31 reads, "Then said Jesus to those Jews which believed on him, If ye continue in my word, then are ye my disciples indeed." He wants them to realize just exactly what they were doing. They had to understand that they could say that they believed, but they needed to obey his word if they were going to become disciples of the Lord. Verse 33 says, "They answered him, We be Abraham's seed, and were never in bondage to any man. How sayest thou, You shall be made free?" They did not understand what the Lord was saying. They claimed that they were free because they were the children of Abraham, but the Lord was talking about spiritual freedom, and they were in bondage to sin. They needed to know Christ and God in order to experience the freedom he was talking about. In verse 34, Jesus answered them, "Verily, verily, I say unto you, whosoever committeth sin is the servant of sin." Being a slave to sin is the lot of every person who is born on earth. We don't know it, but it is true. Each person must give an account of that sin, and each person will be judged for that sin. Christ has paid the price for sin, and he has provided all that is necessary to meet that judgment. But each individual must accept his sacrifice and believe that he is the Son of God and that he died on the cross for your sins and that he rose again to provide newness of life. Without that salvation, each person is a slave to sin, and that is what Jesus was talking about in verse 34. All of that has changed, and you have become free when you come to know Christ. Those who come to know Christ are now born into the family of God, and there is a complete change that takes place. Jesus describes this in the following verses, 35 through 37. "And the servant abideth not in the house forever, but the Son abideth ever. If the Son therefore shall make you free, you shall be free indeed. I know that ye are Abraham's seed, but ye seek to kill me, because my word hath no place in you." What Jesus is saying to these Jewish listeners is that they are the children of Abraham, and as such, they are truly free. But Jesus is not talking about earthly freedom. So as long as they do not believe in him, they are not free because they are the slaves to sin. If they come to know Christ, then they are truly free indeed. The fact that they want to kill the Savior indicates that they do not believe and therefore are not free. We have the choice as believers. We can forget that there are rules in the Christian life and live unto ourselves, or we can understand what God wants to do in our lives when we are in submission to the authorities He has placed over us. Peter describes these as being the church, the home, the government, and the workplace. When we are in appropriate subjection to these authorities, it is an indication that we are in subjection to God. Listen to what Peter says in 1 Peter 2:13-16. Submit yourselves to every ordinance of man for the Lord's sake, whether it be to the king as supreme, or unto governors as unto them that are sent by him for the punishment of evildoers, or for the praise of them that do well. For so is the will of God, that with well-doing ye may put to silence the ignorance of foolish men. As free, and not using your liberty for a cloak of maliciousness, but as the servants of God. You cannot describe it more clearly.

for us. When we do this, we demonstrate that we are free from sin, obedient to God, and submissive to the authorities that are put in place by God. Man was created in the image of God, but sin marred that image and put a chasm between God and man. When we received Christ as Savior, then we find that the image of man has been renewed in him. Understanding this helps us comprehend this whole matter of being free or in bondage. Paul explains this in Colossians 3:10-11. And have put on the new man, which is renewed in knowledge after the image of him that created him, where there is neither Greek nor Jew, circumcision nor uncircumcision, barbarian, Scythian, bond nor free, but Christ is all and in all. All the rules have changed. There is no longer any distinction between people. There are no color divisions. There are no national divisions. There are no work divisions. There are no class distinctions. We are neither bond nor free. We have freedom, but that freedom is to choose bondage to Jesus Christ that truly makes us free in Christ. We then can experience all that God has for us as believers. Isn't that great? Verse 5 reads, "Servants, be obedient to them that are your masters, according to the flesh, with fear and trembling, in singleness of your heart, as unto Christ." It is interesting to see the difference between physical freedom and spiritual freedom. The Bible certainly does not favor slavery, but it does indicate that it is better to be free spiritually than it is to be free physically. In Ephesians 6, Paul tells his slave readers that they should work for their masters. Verse 8 says, "Not with eye service as men pleasers, but as the servants of Christ, doing the will of God from the heart, with good will doing service as to the Lord and not to men, knowing that whatsoever good things any man doeth, the same shall he receive of the Lord, whether he be bond or free." Paul says that they should be the very best slaves that they can be. And when they are the best slaves that they can be, they will please God. They will be free eternally, and they should serve God in their bondage or in their freedom. He says the same thing to the masters as well in the next verse, number 9. "And ye masters, do the same things unto them, forbearing, threatening, knowing that your master also is in heaven, neither is there respect of persons with him." Slave or free, we have a master in heaven that gives us true freedom. Galatians 3:28 says, "There is neither Jew nor Greek, there is neither bond nor free, there is neither male nor female, for ye are all one in Christ Jesus." In the next chapter, Paul says in Galatians 4:22, "For it is written that Abraham had two sons, the one by a bondmaid, the other by a free woman." The next verse goes on in verse 23, "But he who was of the bondwoman was born after the flesh, but he of the free woman was by promise." The book of Galatians has a lot to say about freedom. In chapter 4, Paul describes how that all believers are free, and therefore their heritage is from Sarah and not from Hagar. We may be in bondage down here, but we are free in Christ. Since we are free, we need to live as free. We have liberty in Christ, and we should not add or detract from that liberty. Paul declares in chapter 5, verse 1, "Stand fast, therefore, in the liberty wherewith Christ hath made us free, and be not entangled again with the yoke of bondage." We were in bondage to sin and thought we had to work our way to heaven. Christ has now declared us free in his salvation, and this means that we should not step backwards and make new yokes. There is nothing that needs to be added to salvation to make it work. It is an unthinkable entanglement to tell people that they need to read their Bible, pray, be baptized, take communion, or any other thing in order to be saved. Christ has done it all. We are free in him. There is nothing that we can do to attain salvation. He has done it all. Jesus paid it all. All to him I owe. Sin had left a crimson stain. His blood has paid it all. Are you free today? Do you know Christ? If you don't know him, then you are still in bondage to sin. Be sure that you don't add anything to what God demands of you. Believe on the Lord Jesus Christ, and thou shalt be

0: be saved. The whole matter of freedom and bondage is very interesting. We are free in Christ. We also are in bondage to him by our choice. Paul says that we are also servants of each other by choice. He explains this in 1 Corinthians 9:19. For though I be free from all men, yet have I made myself servant unto all, that I might gain the more. God can use us when we see ourselves as his slave and as the slave of all men. We willingly submit to be that servant, and then God can really make good use of us. The body of Christ is the banding together of those free believers who are in bondage to one another. It makes a beautiful picture. This explains why those early believers in Acts 2 were willing to take on the responsibility for their brothers and sisters who had been saved at Pentecost. Paul explains this dynamic of a free assembly of believers in 1 Corinthians 12:13. For by one Spirit are we all baptized into one body, whether we be Jews or Gentiles, whether we be bond or free, and have been all made to drink into one Spirit. In this body, a free man becomes a slave, and a slave becomes free. What a glorious truth. I trust that you know the freedom of being in Christ today. Jesus said, "Ye shall know the truth, and the truth shall make you free." Thank God for the freedom that we can enjoy in Jesus Christ.
1: You have just heard a study on the word free. This is one in a series of studies of great words of the Bible by our associate teacher, Dr. Donald Drake. This has been a production of Bible Basics International, Dr. Eugene Priddy, President. And I'm your announcer, Ken Anderson. Join us next time for another Bible Basics.

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Good morning. Welcome in. It's 6 o'clock. It's time for prayer time here on WHCB 91.5 The Blessing, WHCB, Bristol, Kingsport, Johnson City. Thank you. Thank you for joining me this morning. It is a precious, wonderful thing to have friends. And you are among my friends. Thank you. 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And we thank you, thank you, thank you for your support. We thank you for your praying for us, thinking of us, giving to the work. Thank you so much. You know, the thing called a call to service, it's real. It's real. Not only is it real, it still is in operation today. God calls into His service those whom He wants to use. And guess what? His call is a blessing. It's a blessing. And it will bless you for all your life if you give in, if you surrender, if you acquiesce to the call of God. Not everybody goes on foreign mission fields. Not everybody goes on mission fields at home. Not everybody preaches. Not everybody teaches. It's what Paul was talking about when he said there are different gifts. And indeed there are. There are some who have the gift of being a giver, and there's some who have a gift of being a missionary, and some who have a gift of being a preacher and a pastor or a prayer warrior. I remember one lady in one of our churches many years ago, she would go down to the basement, go inside the furnace room, close the door, and pray. Just hide away before the service would start, and then come into the service. You'd never know that she'd been praying except for the glow on her face. She'd been with Jesus. It was exciting to see that. And she's gone on to glory, so she gets to see Him face to face now. I remember that there's a story about Charles Spurgeon and the men that prayed in his church, in his congregation. And they would gather together in the furnace room, in the boiler room of that big church. And that's where they would gather because they wanted to be on fire. They wanted to produce the heat and light that was needed. And so they would go there and pray. It was a good place to get away. Nobody would bother them. And they would pray there. I remember the late Ian Paisley. I was his bodyguard once upon a time. Can you believe that? That was a long time ago. I can't guard my own body these days, but I did in those days. I was his bodyguard. And he had come to the United States to preach
over in Kingsport at Cedar View Independent Methodist Church. And I was asked to be his lookout, to be his bodyguard, to watch out and make sure nobody was going to shoot him. And so I did that. I did that for a couple of days. I got him at the airport, took him back to the airport, and watched after him. I remember standing outside Pastor Jim Fields' office door, and Brother Paisley had gone inside to be by himself, and he was in there reading the word and then praying. And he prayed for about an hour, and it was louder than his preaching. You know, I'd never seen or heard anything quite like it. But he prayed and prayed and got a hold of the throne of God. Wow. And he was praying for people to surrender to the service of the Lord. Wow. How about it, you know? The service might be prayer. The service might be preaching. I remember a mission trip that I went on with several hundred folks years ago from the Tri-Cities. We had 27 on that trip. And my job was to be the guy that prayed before, after, and during the meetings. That was my job. My job was to be that at least one person praying for the meeting, the preaching, the service of the word, the presentation of the word during our mission endeavor. I'm sure there were others praying, but my job specifically was to pray. It wasn't to preach. Oh, I preached, I passed out literature, I got to speak to crowds, I did all of that, but that was not my main job. My main focus was to pray. And so for 3 weeks, I was the prayer guy. Wow! Oh, the Lord has blessed me. Oh, that was wonderful. That was so great to be able to do that, to be a part of God's work. And that's what God wants. He wants us to be a part of his work. It doesn't have to be anything big. It can be the smallest of the small, but it's important. My mother-in-law, what was her gift? She cooked for missionaries that would come through. She provided a bedroom for them so they could have a place to stay. She provided various handcrafted gifts for people in need. That was her gift. That's what she did. And God blessed her. Wow, what a wonderful memory she leaves in my heart and mind, even as I think of May Reynolds. Wow. Here's Psalm 119:4. Got to get to the word before we end today. Thou hast commanded us to keep thy precepts diligently. Psalm 119:4. There are three reasons that we should keep the commandments of the Lord with diligence. First, because our adversary, the devil, that seeks to snare us by the transgressions of them, is diligent in tempting, for he goes about night and day seeking to devour us. So we need to be diligent. Next, because we ourselves are weak and infirm, by the greater diligence have we need to take heed to ourselves. Third, because of the great loss we sustain by every victory that Satan gets over us, we find by experience that as a wound is sooner made than it is healed, so guiltiness of conscience is easily contracted, but not easily done away with. So we need to be diligent in the word. Hallelujah. Good message for the day. Let's go to prayer. Father, we thank you for your wonderful love, your mercy, and your grace. We thank you for salvation through Jesus Christ, our Lord. For it is by grace through faith that we're saved, not of works, lest any man should boast. We thank you for what you've got in store for us today. Help us to acquit ourselves as mature saints of God as we go about doing the work that you've prepared for us to do today. Now, Father, we ask for your provision for WHCB and for each of us, and we thank you. In Jesus' name, amen.

0: The Cincinnati Primitive Baptist Church, a song taken from John chapter 10, My Sheep Know My Voice. 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
1: 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Dr. Morris, did man come from the chimpanzee?
2: Chris, according to evolution, chimps and man came from a hypothetical ape-like common ancestor, the so-called missing link. Recently, an evolutionist claimed he found clues that the common ancestor of chimps and man walked upright. Therefore, the chimps who live in trees had ancestors which walked upright on the ground. Was evolution from the tree down or from the ground up? Chris, I don't think either ever happened, but you can see the lengths to which evolution must go to salvage their theory and try to accommodate new evidence. Chris, the evidence doesn't support evolution at all. Apes and men were created as is back in Genesis. There have been minor variations in both, but no evolution.
1: To find out more about creation science, visit us on the web at www.icr.org. That's www.icr.org.
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6: I'm Cody Jennings, and for meteorologist Mike Cox with a look at your forecast, today we'll see partly sunny skies and a high of 99. Tonight, mostly clear with a low 71. For Friday, a slight chance of rain showers. We'll see a high of 99. And for Friday night, mostly clear with a low of 69. For Independence Day, a slight chance of rain showers moves in the afternoon. We'll see a high of 97. And Saturday night, a chance of

That's music from David Phelps. The song is titled Live Like a King. Coming up at the bottom of the hour, Pastor Greg Laurie will be here, and he'll bring a message from the Word of God on today's broadcast of A New Beginning. Be sure to hear the message. It is on the way. Now here's Michael W. Smith with Christ Above All.

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2: What do we do when we see someone who is godly falling into sin? Should we take a perverse delight in it? Should we make sure we tell as many people as possible about it? Well, that's not what the Bible says. It says the opposite. Be humble about this because that could have happened to you. And our objective is never to destroy. Our objective is always to restore.

0: To borrow from Mark Twain, bad news can travel halfway around the world while good news is still putting on its shoes. When an influential believer falls into sin, it seems like we hear about it at the speed of light. But how do we reach out to someone who's helped us when they're the ones who need help? Pastor Greg Laurie answers that question today on A New Beginning. We're considering a story about Noah in the book of Genesis. This godly man sinned, but we can learn from this biblical account.
1: We're talking a little bit about Noah last time and how evil things were and how Noah managed to work for God. He worked for God. He said, I want you to effectively build a giant boat. In one of the greatest practical acts of faith in all of history, Noah cut down that first gopher wood tree to build this ark. I mean, this man followed the will of God, and he sat in this boat for all of this time, and he waited on the Lord. And then when they finally reached dry land, Noah built an altar to the Lord. I mean, hey, if you'd been cooped up in a boat for that long, wouldn't you want to just run around for a while? Noah said, no, I'm going to bring a sacrifice to God. I'm going to remember that God did all of this for us. And now we read of some things that Noah did that kind of shock us. But actually, they shouldn't shock us at all. We see Noah messing up big time in Genesis chapter 9. Let's read about it. Verse 20. After the flood, Noah began to cultivate the ground and he planted a vineyard. One day he drank some wine that he had made and he became drunk and lay naked inside his tent. Ham, the father of Canaan, saw that his father was naked and went outside and told his brothers. Then Shem and Japheth took a robe and held it over their shoulders and backed into the tent to cover their father. As they did this, they looked the other way so they would not see him naked. When Noah woke up from his stupor, he learned what Ham, the youngest son, had done. Then he cursed Canaan, the son of Ham. May Canaan be cursed. May he be the lowest of servants to his relatives. Then Noah said, may the Lord God of Shem be blessed, and may Canaan be a servant. May God expand the territory of Japheth. And now may Japheth share the prosperity of Shem, and may Canaan be his servant. Noah lived another 350 years after the great flood. He lived 950 years, and then he died. Wow. Okay, what? Why did this happen? Because the Bible's an honest book. And if one of our heroes messes up, we're going to read about it. And we're going to learn from it. Just like we learn from their positive example, we'll learn from their negative example of things to not do. First point I would bring up, though, the fall of Noah shows that anyone can fall into sin. Anyone can fall into sin. No one is above or beyond temptation. It's ironic because when Noah is introduced to us in Genesis 6:9, it says he was a righteous man, blameless among the people of his time, and he walked with God. Then, of course, we're told he was a preacher of righteousness. There are a few characters in the Bible with credentials like this. He's a genuine hero of the faith, slipping. But let me say something that might surprise you, but I want you to think about this. You might be surprised to know that sometimes those who have known the Lord longer can be more vulnerable to slipping than the person who is younger in the faith. Take a small child. A small child knows they need their parent. They call out to their mommy or their daddy for everything. They can't even feed themselves yet. They're dependent upon their parent. But as they get older, they become more independent. When they become teenagers, they don't even want to see you anymore, right? But that's the whole point, isn't it? We're raising them to stand on their own two feet and think for themselves. And as we grow in our faith, initially we're so dependent on God. But after a few years have gone by, now a decade has passed, now 2 decades, now 3 decades, you've acquired a little bit of Bible knowledge, haven't you? You've worn out a few Bibles. You know a few things. In fact, you think you probably know more than you actually know. Now you're a sermon connoisseur. You know, I like this one guy's messaging, but I don't like the other and I disagree with him. So you're an expert on everything. And here's the problem. you start lowering your guard a little bit, and you think, I know all these things, and I've grown so much. Okay, that's great, but wait, be on guard, because you might find yourself falling into some kind of sin. Pride goes before a fall. That's what the Bible says. Simon Peter made the mistake of boasting in the presence of the other disciples, though I'll deny you, I will never deny you. Jesus said, before the rooster has crowed twice, you will deny me thrice, basically. And that's exactly what happened. Consider this. Noah's not the only one who messed up later in life. Moses did too. Here's Moses, the great lawgiver. Moses, who delivered the Israelites from the bondage of Pharaoh and went through the wilderness with them. He comes to the very brink of the promised land, and he's unable to enter in because he sinned against God. And the Lord did not let him enter into the land. David, too, the great king of Israel, sinned later in life. When he should have been leading his troops into battle, he was idle. He's in his 50s. He's kicking back. And he's thinking he's above it all, and he falls into sin. And David's own son, Solomon, also fell into gross sin in his later years. Solomon was blessed with supernatural wisdom that was so great, people came from around the world to sit at his feet and learn. But then Solomon went on a sinful binge, sampling everything this world has to offer. So think of these great men of God who messed up later in life.
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4: I just want to say hi, Pastor Greg. I am writing to you from Dulag Christian Fellowship, a small but growing church here in Dulag, Leyte, Philippines. 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We often adopt your outlines into Tagalog and Warai, our local dialects, so that people in our community can easily understand the gospel. Through your teachings, many here in Dulag are being strengthened and lives are being changed. We are praying for you, your family, and your team that the Lord will continue to use you powerfully for His glory. 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
2: Well, we're considering Noah's failure in Genesis chapter 9. Pastor Greg is presenting his message, God Keeps His Promises.
1: Noah had done the big work already. You know, he's built the ark, he's landed the ark, he's accomplished the purpose. Now he's thinking, oh, I don't know, I've worked awfully hard. I think I'll just plant a vineyard and enjoy the fruit of my labor. And you know what happens here in this story. And this also brings up the destructive power of alcohol. Look at verse 21. He became drunk and lay naked. Do I have to tell you it's a sin to get drunk? This comes as a revelation to some people. The Bible tells us to not be drunk with wine. And I know about the destructive power of alcohol. The first 17 years of my life, I lived in an alcoholic home. My mom didn't just drink. She was a raging alcoholic, screaming and yelling every night, throwing things, passing out. And my mother, who was a beautiful woman, at the age of 70, looked like she was 90 or beyond, because the effects of her drinking had taken its toll on her, including a head-on collision that she had while driving drunk one night. It was so sad what drinking did to her life, and I saw the ruined relationships and all the rest of it, and I've seen to this day how alcohol destroys people and even Christians. So this is something we need to be so careful of. Think of how many lives have been destroyed through it. I love how quiet it gets when I address this subject. But Noah's life stands as a warning to every person who follows Jesus, because Nothing is recorded about him after his fall. It's like the next 300 years of his life are a blank. You don't want that to happen. It's good to run a race well, but it's also very important to finish a race. And so here is a man at the end of his life messing up. Thank God there's still restoration even when we fail. But we want to be so careful, because look at what his son Ham does. He sees his father in this compromised state. And by the way, the Bible suggests he deliberately put himself in that state. Not just that he was drunk, but scholars tell us the Hebrew word for uncovered indicates a deliberate act, not a mere unconscious effort of drunkenness. So he was intentionally living in a bad way here, and he should have never done this, but okay, he had done it, all right? So his son Ham sees him and thinks, oh, this, I'm going to tell everyone how badly my father messed up. And what a shame that was. The other brothers did not react that way. What do we do when we see someone who is godly falling into sin? Should we take a perverse delight in it? Should we make sure we tell as many people as possible about it? By the way some people behave, you would think the Bible says if a brother or a sister is overtaken in sin, you who are spiritual should kick them when they're down and tell as many people as possible. Well, that's not what the Bible says. It says the opposite. If a brother or a sister is overtaken in sin, we're told in Scripture, you who are spiritual should seek to restore them in a spirit of weakness, considering yourself, lest you also be tempted. In other words, be humble about this, because it could be you. That could have happened to you. And our objective is never to destroy. Our objective is always to restore. I know it's hard, because when you confront someone who's in sin, well, let's go back to drinking again, since you love that subject so much. And so they're drinking, and you're seeing it's ruining their life. You're seeing they're making horrible decisions. Man, you got to stop doing that. What are you doing? Why are you living that way? Hey, man, don't judge my journey, they say. Or they say something more like, hey, don't judge my journey. Okay. Yeah, I'll tell you what. You got to change your course. I love you. I'm saying this because I care about you. See, that my objective is to help them, to get them back on their feet again. Because I'm told in James 5:19, if anyone should wander from the truth and someone should bring him back, remember this, whoever turns a sinner from the error of his way will save his soul from death and cover a multitude of sins. So, Noah was effectively a last days believer. He was waiting for the judgment of God to come through a flood. We too are last days believers. Jesus said, as it was in the days of Noah, so also will it be when the Son of Man comes back again. And what did he tell us after that? He said, so two men will be working in the field. One will be taken, the other left. Two will be in a bed. One will be taken and the other left. Then he concludes, so stay awake. You don't know when your master will show up. So let me ask you this in closing. If Christ were to come back today or tonight, would you be one of the ones who would be caught up to meet him in the air, or would you be one of the ones who would be left behind? You don't want to be, because then a great tribulation period is coming. It's going to be a horrible time. You want to be ready for the Lord's return. Or maybe I'm talking to somebody right now who, like Noah, you've fallen. You're like that lady in that commercial. I've fallen and I can't get up. He needs someone to help you, and God will help you. He'll pull you up, and he'll forgive you, not condemn you. He died for your sin, and he loves you. Even when you fail, even when you fall short, he'll give you a second chance, but you must call out to him. And as we close our message today, I want to extend an invitation for any of you to believe in Jesus Christ, to be forgiven of your sin, and know with certainty that you'll go to heaven when you die, and know with certainty that you'll be ready for the Lord's return. And if you've fallen, to be restored and get back up on your feet spiritually. If you need to make a commitment to Christ or recommitment to him, why don't you do it right now? Let's all pray. Father, thank you for your word to us. And I pray that you will speak to every heart here, everyone watching and listening, wherever they are. They're loved by you with an everlasting love. And you want to Bring them into relationship with yourself. Help them to respond now. In Jesus' name I pray. Amen.

0: 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It's called A Great Awakening, the story of George Whitefield.
1: You have promoted the greatest awakening these colonies have ever seen. Arise, O sleeper! Awaken!
0: Pastor Greg, there's a scene in the movie where a rather tired, stuffy old preacher reads a scripture with absolutely no conviction, then half-heartedly introduces George Whitefield as the guest speaker. And Whitefield steps up with his thunderous voice and his explosive passion, and the people are just riveted. But at the end, the old preacher is so incensed, he tells Whitefield never to come back again. Mm-hmm. And if I'm remembering right, you had a similar experience when you were a young preacher. Isn't that right?
2: That's really true. And if you've seen the Jesus Revolution film, you'll remember that it was depicted there. But basically, I was invited to go speak at a church where another pastor had been speaking previously, but he wasn't coming that week. And they were supposed to tell them they were sending the very young man, Greg Laurie, up to speak. I think I was 18 years old, and They didn't know I was coming. So I walked up to the man that was clearly in charge and made sure everyone knew that. And they said, "Hello, my name is Greg Laurie. I'm from Calvary Chapel, and I've been asked to speak here tonight." He said, "Well, no one told me that you were speaking." "Oh, no, I've been asked to speak." And he goes, "Well, I'm not sure I believe that. Why don't you just go sit there in that pew and we'll wait to see if the other speaker shows up," which was kind of insulting, frankly. And I sat there and I waited because I knew he wasn't coming. I knew he was the guy. And then finally he said, "Okay, you can speak just this one time." Hardly a vote of confidence, but the Lord blessed that night. And that became the beginning of our ministry. And there's a very similar scene in this film that we're offering our listeners called A Great Awakening, where young George Whitefield gets up to speak and the elderly preacher got up and gave him the worst introduction imaginable. And then Whitefield got up there and he began to speak and quickly realized he wasn't going to read from these notes he had written out. He was going to speak more spontaneously. And he pounds the pulpit and dust comes out of the old Bible that was probably never opened. And he begins to preach. And it's one of the greatest scenes in the whole film. In fact, here's the scene. Listen to this.
3: "The congregation has grown quite large, presumably in anticipation of our guest speaker, who has excited many of late and created not a little following for himself. I'm very sorry to see you here, Mr. Whitefield. So, without further ado..."
4: "So's the devil."
3: "The Reverend George Whitefield."
4: "I will not be a velvet-mouthed preacher."
1: "Do not be deceived! You may have a religious head, and yet have the devil in your heart. Our Lord speaks the same words to you as surely as he spoke them to Nicodemus of old. You must be born again."
2: Listen, you are going to love this film. It's called A Great Awakening, and we want to send you your own copy so you can watch it anytime that you want. And by the way, you're going to love watching this with your whole family. The kids are going to enjoy it as well. So relive the first great spiritual awakening and what would ultimately become the United States of America in this outstanding film, A Great Awakening, that we will send to you for your gift of any size. Dave, tell them how to get a copy.
0: Yeah, it's easy to do. You can call us anytime at 1-800-821-3300. We'll help you make all the arrangements.

0: You need God. You need to admit you're a sinner. I know some people choke on that word, but the Bible says all have sinned and fallen short of the glory of God. But then you need to recognize that Jesus Christ, the Son of God, died on the cross for your sin. The Bible says, while we were yet sinners, Christ died for us. And then you need to believe in Jesus. Jesus put it this way, for God so loved the world, he gave his only begotten Son, and whosoever believes in him should not perish, but have everlasting life. You might ask, how does one believe in Jesus? To believe means to put your faith and trust in Christ alone, and to receive him into your life as your own friend, Savior, and Lord. The Bible says, for as many as received him, he gave them the power to become sons of God. Would you like to receive Christ? And by that I mean, would you like to ask Jesus to enter into your life and be your Savior, your friend, your Lord? If so, you can just pray this prayer after me. It's a simple prayer. You can pray it out loud if you would like, or you could pray it in the quietness of your heart. But if you want Jesus Christ to forgive you of your sin, if you want to go to heaven when you die, or maybe you want to make a recommitment to the Lord, just pray this prayer after me now. Pray these words if you would. Lord Jesus, I know that I'm a sinner, but I know that you're the Savior who died on the cross for my sin. I turn now from my sin, and I ask you to come into my life and forgive me of all of my sin. Thank you for loving me. Thank you for hearing this prayer. And thank you for answering this prayer. In Jesus' name I pray. Amen. Hey, if you just prayed that prayer, I want to congratulate you and say, welcome to the family of God.
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4: Well, that's all right news. I'm Rich Thomason in Washington. From the Midwest to the East, one of the worst heat waves in years has settled in. Dangerously high heat and humidity. People urged to exercise extreme caution, including during Independence Day celebrations. Their parents and two grandparents are under arrest after 16 children were rescued from horrific conditions in a small house in the village of Hamden, southeast Ohio.
5: This is an intra-family situation. This is not human trafficking. There is nothing to put our other children at risk. This has clearly involved a multi-generational family in a very limited situation.
4: Benton County Prosecutor William Archer says the parents and the grandparents charged with felony child endangerment. A couple, a man and a woman, under arrest after New York police say they climbed to the very top of the Empire State Building, unfurling a banner. Iran threatens a forceful response to any oil tanker not using its approved routes through the Strait of Hormuz. Mediating U.S.-Iran talks, Qatar reporting some progress.
6: The plan is to continue discussions after the funeral of Iran's previous supreme leader. That funeral is set to start on Saturday. The discussions focus on ending the war and resolving issues over the Strait of Hormuz. Iran insists on controlling shipping routes and charging fees.
4: Correspondent Andrew Stewart. At least 17 civilians are dead, hundreds injured in Russian drone and missile strikes on the Ukrainian capital Kiev overnight. After 5 days, earthquake survivors still being rescued from beneath mountains of debris in Venezuela. The World Cup.

0: The U.S. has whipped Bosnia 2-0 to advance to the round of 16. The Americans keeping their World Cup dreams alive. The Dow futures up 63 points, and this is SRN News. California evangelical pastor Sam Rodriguez leads the National Hispanic Christian Leadership Conference, an organization representing over 42,000 churches nationwide. Today, in our SRN News special series, Faith and Freedom, he is looking ahead to Saturday's 250th birthday of America.
1: On this 250th anniversary of our nation's founding, we gather to prayerfully declare the following. America is not done with God, and God is not done with America. So today we come together to rededicate America to you. With reverence and humility, we ask that justice flow in this land. Let justice roll like a stream as America defends the vulnerable, confronts injustice with courage, and ensures that fairness is applied to all.
0: Pastor Sam Rodriguez notes that Hispanic congregations are the fastest growing evangelical groups in America. This is SRN News. Texas Governor Greg Abbott wants to block new data centers in rural parts of the state.
2: Abbott made the remarks during a campaign stop in East Texas on Tuesday. He added that this issue dovetails right into fighting for East Texas values. Abbott's push for a prohibition in rural neighborhoods appears to go further than a sweeping regulatory framework he unveiled earlier this month, which called for data centers to add new power generation for the grid, pay for their own infrastructure costs, reuse their own water, and implement measures such as setbacks, among other proposals aimed at limiting the impact on residential communities. Keith Peters, Washington.
0: New Jersey is set to charge companies whose workers have Medicaid health coverage. California's lawmakers calling on their state to come up with a plan that would do the very same thing as of next year. More details at srnnews.com.
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5: I'm Cody Jennings, and for meteorologist Mike Cox with a look at your forecast, today we'll see partly sunny skies and a high of 99. Tonight, mostly clear with a low 71. For Friday, a slight chance of rain showers. We'll see a high of 99. And for Friday night, mostly clear with a low of 69. For Independence Day, a slight chance of rain showers moves in the afternoon. We'll see a high of 97. And Saturday night, a chance of showers, low 70.
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6: Thank you so much, Cody. We appreciate you filling in for Mike Cox today as we're here on this Thursday. It's July 2nd, 2026. We're in the 7 o'clock hour. I'm Mark Ferguson, and I want to thank you for taking time out of your busy schedule to be with us today on this time period on WHCB. We're going to look in God's Word for our thought for the day. We're looking in the Psalms, in Psalm 9, and verse number 17, the wicked shall be turned into hell, and all the nations that forget God. You know, the psalmist also said, the fool has said in his heart, there is no God. And as long as people have been on the earth, there have been those that have doubted, those that did not believe, those that have been judged for their wickedness. All you have to do is look back at Noah's flood and realize that God gave those people 120 years to hear the message of impending judgment with the flood, and yet only Noah and his family went aboard the ark. And that's a picture of how depraved the human heart really is, and the rejection of truth and the rejection of God and who he is. you and I are blessed to live in an America that is 250 years old coming up on Saturday, and God has been good to this nation. He has blessed us abundantly, and He has given us freedom to worship, freedom to spread the gospel, freedom to enjoy Christian radio, and so many other blessings and benefits that are from the hand of the Lord because we live in the United States of America, and it's something we should not take for granted. This weekend is a very special weekend to realize that we have been a nation for 250 years. I remember the 200th celebration when I was a kid, and all the big events that came up in 1976 to tie the 200 years back to 1776. Now we're halfway there with 250 years with 2026, and God has been good to America. We do not want to be one of those nations that forgets God. That's our thought for today.

Always glad to hear High Top Mountain Harmony. Good song there, On the Far Side. Coming up at 7:25, Zach joins us for Keys for Kids. We have some great kids' music on the way as well. The Harmony Plain Singers doing a beautiful job on the wonderful hymn, Holy, Holy, Holy.

George Mueller said, "Be assured, if you walk with God and look to Him and expect help from Him, He will never fail you." 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

That's music from Casting Crowns. Who am I? That time of the morning is here for the young and the young at heart. We have the kids' music all ready to go for you this morning, so I hope you're ready to do it. Let's sing.

0: 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That's not fair. I raised my hand first.
1: Sounds like you're grumbling. It's better to be like a star. Do you know what it means when your stomach is grumbling? I'm Zach, and this is Keys for Kids. If your stomach is grumbling, it's making that sound because you're hungry. Your stomach is unhappy because it needs food. But what do you do when you're unhappy? Do you grumble about things you can't control? Philippians 2, 14 and 15 says this: "Do everything without grumbling or arguing, then you will shine among them like stars in the sky." Our story is entitled Camp Rumble Grumble. The dark sky over Star Mountain Camp rumbled with thunder. "Macaroni and cheese, everybody freeze!" Sam, the camp counselor, called out over the rowdy summer campers. It had been raining all week, and everyone was getting restless. "For this next game, I'll need volunteers," Sam announced. Hands shot up all over the rec room. "You and you," Sam said, pointing to twin brothers Aiden and Connor. Choruses of "No fair!" and "I was first!" rose up from the grumbling campers. "Okay, change of plans," Sam said. "I think what everyone has is a case of the rumble grumbles. It's becoming an epidemic." "What's a leopardemic?" asked one of the younger campers. "Epidemic," Sam corrected. "It's something that spreads, like a bad rash." "Ooh," said the campers. "So that's something we want to fix fast, right?" Sam asked them. Young heads started to nod slowly. "Who remembers our Bible verse for the week?" asked Sam. The twins raised their hands. "You, then you," Sam said, pointing to each of them. "Do everything without grumbling or arguing," Connor began, "so that you may become blameless and pure, children of God without fault in a warped and crooked generation," Aiden continued. "Then you will shine among them like stars in the sky." "I want everyone to follow me," Sam said, leading the way outside. He pointed at the sky as the group huddled together in the cool night air. "Check out the stars." Gazing at the sparkling sky far above them, murmurs of "Wow!" and "Awesome!" drifted up from the campers. "That's how Jesus wants you to shine, here at camp, when you go home, at school, wherever you are," Sam told them. "How do you think you could do that?" "I guess one way is to remember everything Jesus has done for us instead of grumbling," Connor suggested. "And that he wants us to love and encourage one another," Aiden said thoughtfully. "Right," said Sam. "Remember, if you belong to Jesus, you reflect him, just like those stars in the night sky." He paused. All was calm. All was bright. "Hey," Aiden exclaimed suddenly, "the sky stopped rumbling." Connor grinned. "And the campers have stopped grumbling." Well, how about you? Do you find it easy to grumble or argue instead of being loving and encouraging to others? Remember that those who trust in Jesus shine like stars that stand out in the night sky. When you feel the rumble grumbles coming on, remember that you belong to Jesus, who died to save you and fills your life with his love and blessings. Then trust him to help you reflect his light. Our key verses are Philippians 2, 14 and 15.
0: "Do everything without grumbling or arguing, then you will shine among them like stars in the sky."
1: And our key thought for today, don't grumble. Well, my name is Zach. Thanks for listening to Keys for Kids today. I'm so glad you could stop by. Make sure you tell some friends about it, and we'll catch you back here tomorrow.
2: Thank you so much, Zach. We're grateful for the longtime association we've had with Children's Bible Hour Ministries and Keys for Kids right here on WHCB. We want to take a moment to remind you this afternoon from 3 until 5 o'clock, Mr. Matthew will be here for Bible Buddies, so you don't want to miss that. We want to remind you that the Tri-Cities Baptist Camp meeting is coming up July 6th through the 10th at 7 o'clock each night. The camp located on 184 Hidden Valley Road in Colonial Heights. It's right off the Eastern Star exit there of Interstate 26. 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
3: Good morning, Mark. We could see some heavy, dense fog this morning. We'll have partly sunny skies today and a high of 99. Tonight, mostly clear with a low of 71. We do have a slight chance of rain showers moving in on Friday. We'll have a sunny day and hot with a high of 99. I'm Cody, and for meteorologist Mike Cox on WHCB. 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

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Thank you.

Nobody does that song any better. Steve Green, A Mighty Fortress Is Our God, a bulwark never failing. Coming up on today's edition of Turning Point at 8 o'clock, in a world that tells you success is achieved by clawing your way to the top, God's Word turns that wisdom upside down, literally. Dr. Jeremiah explains why rising to the top in God's eyes is directly related to lowering yourself in the world's eyes. That message is on the way at 8. Now here's Mark Schultz.

0: Shalom, friends. Larry Stamm here with the Messianic Minute, Biblical Connections Through a Jewish Lens. When the church was born at Pentecost in Acts chapter 2, this occurred on the Jewish feast of Shavuot, the last harvest festival in the spring. Pentecost in Greek literally means 50th. On the Hebrew calendar, seven Sabbaths and a day after Passover is when Shavuot, or the Feast of Weeks, landed. On this unique day when the church was born, a harvest of 3,000 souls were saved in response to Peter's sermon. Yes, there is a physical harvest, but there is also a spiritual harvest, all manifested by God's power and provision. Praise God for the harvest. For more connections, visit our website at larrystamm.org or see our Larry Stamm Ministries Facebook page.
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2: 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I'm Greg Patton in the New America. Until people can comprehend the true nature of man, that being that we're not good but have depraved hearts, Jeremiah 17:9. Yeah, our heart is deceitful. 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I'm Greg Patton. I can't wait to share all of these things with you.
3: So, Andrea, what seems to be the problem?
4: Well, doctor, I think I've got something in my eye.
3: Well, let's take a look here. Is it bothering you?
4: Not really at all. I mean, my husband suggested I come in. I really don't know why.
3: Well, there is something there. It's this rather large log hanging out of your eye.
4: A log? No, I don't think so. 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I can see just fine.
3: Oh, watch it there. You can look around. It's going to damage the equipment.
4: Sorry. Now, my husband, he's the one that needs to come in and see you. I mean, just the other day, I saw this little speck of something in his eye. I tried to help him out with it, but he got a nasty bruise.
5: Jesus said in Matthew 7:3, "Why do you look at the speck of sawdust in your brother's eye, but pay no attention to the log in your own eye?" 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
3: So we really need to remove this log, Andrea.
4: Really? You just can't give me some eye drops or something?
3: No.
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0: Music from Phillips, Craig and Dean. Here I am to worship. Glad you are with us here on our Thursday get-together. It's July 2nd, 2026, this special week as we're celebrating our nation's independence, 250 years of God's blessing on America. This is Mark Ferguson, always my great pleasure to be able to spend time with you. It is time now for our devotion from Unshackled.
1: July 2nd, those who have gone before. Do you remember things you first tried as a child? Maybe it was a tall slide, the diving board, or your first roller coaster ride. Each challenge conquered is a milestone, but I bet you didn't attempt them on your own. There's usually someone there encouraging us to give it a try, maybe even showing us how it's done. But this same practice extends beyond our childhood. Some experiences in life are so daunting we would never attempt them on our own. Today, we'll hear from David Silver, a man who made the most consequential decision of his life because of others who led the way. He's here to share with us his true story on this Unshackled Daily Devotional.
2: Growing up, my twin brother and I looked so much alike, no one could tell us apart. But we didn't pay much attention to God, even though we went to Hebrew school as Reformed Jews. We didn't even finish our bar mitzvah. Larry and I always tried to be different from each other. He played drums, I played guitar. He was adventuresome, I was, well, low-key. He wanted to be a millionaire, I wanted to be a doctor. In college, I joined a fraternity and the parties undermined my grades. I began to worry about getting into medical school. Then a friend began to follow Christ and his life changed so much that I wondered about Jesus. When I had emergency surgery and my friend helped

0: Jesus was the Messiah, and for once, I didn't want to be different. Because of his faith, I didn't fear family rejection. After Bible study one night, I asked God to reveal himself to me, and he did. I prayed to receive Jesus as Messiah, and my friend helped me understand the gift of salvation. By God's grace, I finished medical school and got married. My wife and I now serve the Lord as doctors.
1: The writer of Hebrews lists examples of faithful prophets throughout the Old Testament, and he continues in chapters 12, verses 1 and 2 by saying, "Wherefore, seeing we also are compassed about with so great a cloud of witnesses, let us lay aside every weight and the sin which doth so easily beset us, and let us run with patience the race that is set before us, looking unto Jesus, the author and finisher of our faith." Friend, our witnesses are those who, in their walk with the Lord, testify to a heart of obedience. From where we are, sometimes it seems impossible to take the next challenge. But there are others who have gone before and proven that, with God's unwavering strength, we have nothing to fear. And as we look to those ahead of us, we can set an example for those behind, encouraging them to walk in a way worthy of our Savior. 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
4: With SRN News, I'm Rich Thomason in Washington. There are various weather advisories, including extreme heat warnings posted across the east as dangerous heat wave sends temperatures into the triple digits. Cooling centers have opened their doors in many places, offering some relief from the intense heat and the smothering humidity. Unfurling a banner once they got there, police say a couple climbed to the very top of the Empire State Building, atop the antenna mast, more than 1,400 feet above the street. They're under arrest now, facing a whole host of charges. It's a horror story out of rural southeast Ohio.
6: Authorities say 16 children from the same family who were rescued from a rundown home in rural Ohio were living in horrific conditions and confined to just one room over much of the past 4 years. Vinton County Prosecutor William Archer says the case is not a human trafficking case.
7: This is clearly involved a multi-generational family in a very limited situation.
6: Investigators say some of the children discovered were unable to speak. The children's parents and two grandparents are now charged with felony child endangerment. Sound courtesy WSYX. I'm Lisa Dwyer.
4: Former CIA Director John Brennan is suing the Trump administration.
8: Brennan is demanding a court order that would require officials to preserve records from investigations targeting him. Brennan filed the lawsuit on Wednesday. He says those records would help him mount a defense on vindictive prosecution grounds in case the Trump administration may indict him in the future. The lawsuit says Brennan is facing separate investigations based in Florida.
4: Correspondent Andrew Stewart. Russia launching a massive drone and missile attack on Kiev, killing at least 17 civilians, injuring many more. Dow futures up 86 points. SRN News. There's a backlash against one particular Bible.
9: The Passion Translation stirred some controversy when it was first released, but now there's a positive outcry.

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3: 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So I hope that you'll be ready, have your Bibles open, and study God's Word with him. 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So be sure to stay tuned. Mr. Nick has the Word now as he continues reading from John's Gospel.
4: 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Today's reading from the Word.

Now we continue reading from the scriptures, John 4:43. After the 2 days, he went forth from there into Galilee, for Jesus himself testified that a prophet has no honor in his own country. So when he came to Galilee, the Galileans received him, having seen all the things that he did in Jerusalem at the feast, for they themselves also went to the feast. Therefore he came again to Cana of Galilee, where he had made the water wine. And there was a royal official whose son was sick at Capernaum. When he heard that Jesus had come out of Judea into Galilee, he went to him and was imploring him to come down and heal his son, for he was at the point of death. So Jesus said to him, "Unless you people see signs and wonders, you simply will not believe." The royal official said to him, "Sir, come down before my child dies." Jesus said to him, "Go, your son lives." The man believed the word that Jesus spoke to him and started off. As he was now going down, his slaves met him, saying that his son was living. So he inquired of them the hour when he began to get better. Then they said to him, "Yesterday, at the seventh hour, the fever left him." So the father knew that it was at that hour in which Jesus said to him, "Your son lives," and he himself believed, and his whole household. This is again a second sign that Jesus performed when he had come out of Judea into Galilee.

John chapter 5. After these things there was a feast of the Jews, and Jesus went up to Jerusalem. Now there is in Jerusalem by the sheep gate a pool, which is called in Hebrew Bethesda, having five porticos. In these lay a multitude of those who were sick, blind, lame, and withered, waiting for the moving of the waters, for an angel of the Lord went down at certain seasons into the pool and stirred up the water. Whoever then first, after the stirring up of the water, stepped in was made well from whatever disease with which he was afflicted. A man was there who had been ill for 38 years. When Jesus saw him lying there and knew that he had already been a long time in that condition, he said to him, "Do you wish to get well?" The sick man answered him, "Sir, I have no man to put me into the pool when the water is stirred up. But while I am coming, another steps down before me." Jesus said to him, "Get up, pick up your pallet, and walk." Immediately the man became well, and picked up his pallet and began to walk. Now it was the

0: the Sabbath on that day. So the Jews were saying to the man who was cured, "It is the Sabbath, and it is not permissible for you to carry your pallet." But he answered them, "He who made me well was the one who said to me, 'Pick up your pallet and walk.'" They asked him, "Who is the man who said to you, 'Pick up your pallet and walk'?" But the man who was healed did not know who it was, for Jesus had slipped away while there was a crowd in that place. Afterward, Jesus found him in the temple and said to him, "Behold, you have become well. Do not sin anymore, so that nothing worse happens to you." For more info about this ministry, our website is the-word.info. 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Reading the Word of God without comment, this is Nicholas Hope.
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2: 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We are here to remind you of God's grace and goodness. We're here to remind you to enjoy yourself today in Christ Jesus. You can have a wonderful time just thinking about what God has prepared for you, not only in the afterlife, but here in this life. He said He came that we might have life and have it more abundantly. And I'm praying for the abundant life for you.
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2: Welcome to the Bible Class. We're continuing in our study of Nehemiah. We're in chapter 4. We have spent a little bit of time looking at the gates of the wall and who was building the various portions of the wall. And now we're in chapter 4, where we see the opposition beginning in earnest. As we mentioned last time, we see Sanballat, who was very much filled with wrath. He took great indignation, Scripture says. He mocked the Jews. He was governor of Samaria. And so he made fun of them by saying things like, "What do these feeble Jews, what are they doing? Are they going to fortify themselves? They're so weak they can't do that. Are they going to sacrifice? What good is that going to do?" You see, while Sanballat supposedly was a follower of Almighty God, he really was not. He said the right things when it was necessary, but in this case, he's showing himself to be what he was. And verse 3 continues, "Now Tobiah the Ammonite was by him and said, 'Even that which they build, if a fox go up, he shall even break down their stone wall.'" So this is ridicule of a terrible sort, you know. Here they are saying they're not even able to build properly. And so this is ridicule that is by the governor of Samaria, Sanballat, the Ammonite leader Tobiah, and then Geshem, the Arab chief, as well. They scoffed at the work. They claiming that the work is no good. But now look what Nehemiah said in verse 4. "Hear, O our God, for we are despised, and turn their reproach upon their own head, and give them for a prey in the land of captivity. And cover not their iniquity, and let not their sin be blotted out from before thee, for they have provoked thee to anger before the builders." Now this is Nehemiah just inserting a prayer. And as Nehemiah inserted the prayer, we could call it an imprecatory prayer, meaning we are going to bring down God's wrath upon these people. He says, cover not their iniquity. Don't let their sin be blotted out. They've provoked you to anger. And we want them to be reproached. We want them to become a prey in the land of captivity. In other words, we want them to have what we had for 70 years. We want them to be taken captive. Verse 6 continues with the narrative now. So built we the wall, and all the wall was joined together unto the half thereof. For the people had a mind to work. You remember the phrase, rise up and build? And now we have the phrase, for the people had a mind to work. And this is something that we see quite often when God's people get together and are doing God's work, God's way. Verse 7, but it came to pass that when Sanballat and Tobiah and the Arabians and the Ammonites and the Ashdodites heard that the walls of Jerusalem were made up and that the breaches began to be stopped, they were very wroth. They were upset. They were going nuts. And conspired all of them together to come and to fight against Jerusalem and to hinder it. Now these are governors and leaders and their followers from around the city of Jerusalem. Never mind that the king, Artaxerxes, has sent Nehemiah as his governor to make sure that these walls are rebuilt. Never mind that Artaxerxes the Persian is here making sure, or has Nehemiah there, making sure that these people are protected. This was the king's errand, as well as God's. But they didn't care, even though they themselves also worked for the king. They conspired against Nehemiah and against the children of God. Verse 9, nevertheless, Nehemiah writes, we made our prayer unto our God and set a watch against them day and night because of them. We had the ridicule in those first three verses, and here we've got the anger, the wrath of these nasty people. They became furious and they plotted to do whatever they could to destroy the Jews. Isn't that what anger does? It causes you not to think in a reasonable fashion. That's one thing it does. I know when I get angry, I don't think straight. That's why we're not supposed to get angry and allow it to cause us to sin. We're told to be angry and sin not. Now, if you can't be angry and sin not, then don't get angry. Don't allow yourself to get angry. Ask God to help you with anger if you've got an anger problem. But here we see them saying, we're going to fight against Jerusalem. We're going to destroy these people. But Nehemiah and his people prayed, and they set a watch against them. They made sure that they were on guard. Verse 10, and Judah said, the strength of the bearers of burdens is decayed, and there is much rubbish, so that we're not able to build the wall. And our adversary said, they shall not know, neither see, till we come in the midst among them and slay them and cause the work to cease. And it came to pass that when the Jews which dwelt by them came, and they said unto us 10 times, from all the places whence ye shall return unto us, they will be upon you. Therefore, said I, in the lower places behind the wall, and on the higher places, I even set the people and their after their families with their swords, their spears, and their bows. Now, notice there was an attempted discouragement here where Judah is a discourager. Now, maybe he wasn't one of the triumvirate of nasty people of Sanballat, Tobiah, and Geshem. However, Judah spoke and said, you know, we're so tired. There's so much rubbish. we're not able to complete the task because we've got too much work that we've already done, and we don't have the strength to continue. And so that was discouragement. The debris had been piling up for years. They were hoarders of debris, I'm sure. And so it had to be cleaned out. And here Judah said, "This is such a mess, I don't think we'll ever get it done." You ever thought that? In a work for the Lord, even, have you thought that? Some of us have. Well, that's not the truth. That's not the true case. God will assist us. If he calls us, he will equip us, he will strengthen us, he will empower us to do whatever it is that he's called us to do, and we need to understand that. What was it? Adoniram Judson, or one of those early pioneer missionaries, said, "Where God guides, he provides." Indeed, he does. And God had guided Nehemiah and the Jews to build these walls because it was necessary. Well, after discouragement came fear. And we read that down through verse 23. We're in the midst of it right now. And so they were told that the Sumerians and the Ammonites and the Arabs were going to come and set upon them, no matter what they did. And so he set up behind the wall in the low places and the high places, folks with spears and swords and bows. Verse 14, "I looked and rose up and said to the nobles, to the rulers, to the rest of the people, 'Be not ye afraid of them. Remember the Lord, which is great and terrible, and fight for your brethren, your sons and your daughters, your wives and your houses.' And it came to pass, when our enemies heard that it was known unto us, and God had brought their counsel to naught, that we returned all of us to the wall, every one to his work. And it came to pass from that time forth that the half of my servants wrought in the work, the other half of them held both the spears, the shields, the bows, and the habergeons, and the rulers were behind all the house of Judah. They which builded on the wall, and they that bear burdens with those that laid it, every one with one of his hands wrought in the work, and with the other hand held a weapon." They got ready for him. "For the builders, every one had his sword girded by his side, and so builded. And he that sounded the trumpet was by me. So the order could be given by Nehemiah, the governor, any time that there needed to be action, the trumpet could sound. And I said unto the nobles, and to the rulers, and to the rest of the people, 'The work is great and large, and we are separated upon the wall, one far from another. In what place, therefore, you hear the sound of the trumpet, resort ye thither unto us. Our God shall fight for us.' So it was set up. Here Nehemiah placed them in such a fashion that they could work and that they could fight if they had to. So we labored in the work, and half of us held the spears from the rising of the morning till the stars appeared. Likewise, at the same time, I said to the people, 'Let every one with his servant lodge within Jerusalem, that in the night they may be a guard to us and labor on the day.' So neither I nor my brethren nor my servants nor the men of the guard which followed me, none of us put off our clothes, saving that every one put them off for washing." And you can be assured they did not wash their clothes every day. And so what he's saying is, we didn't lie down to rest, we didn't change our clothes, we didn't concern ourselves with those sorts of things. We made sure that we guarded the work and the people doing the work. God gave Nehemiah and the builders an awareness of the impending attack. They were going to be murdered in mass. They were going to just be massacred. At least that was the plan from their enemies. But Nehemiah was a good governor. He was a good soldier, too. And so he stationed guards behind the walls. He inspired them with confidence that came from God Almighty. He had his trumpeter with him to sound the alarm if they needed to. He prepared his men by issuing weapons and tools. And the wall was constructed. and he scheduled the work from sunrise to sunset. And so they worked. And at night when they rested, they were still on guard, and they didn't take off their clothes. They didn't allow themselves the luxury of clean clothing except occasionally, and they were on guard. Now, this was a good plan. It's interesting to me that the work was from sunup to sundown. In Israel, that would be approximately 12 hours. Remember, in Scripture, we hear the quote, are there not 12 hours in the day? And the answer is yes, there are in that part of the world. Now, in our part of the world, of course, we have maybe a little different schedule, and maybe it's not as long a day, or maybe it's a longer day because of the way the sun is in the sky. But there in the Middle East, there in Jerusalem, it's about a 12-hour day. It's fairly consistent all the time. It's very interesting if you go over there to visit to see it work in such a way. Now, they had no major problem because Nehemiah, under the inspiration of Almighty God, was doing such a good job of leadership. And that's what it was taking. It was leadership, and Nehemiah was the leader that God had chosen. He was also the leader that Artaxerxes had chosen. And obviously the king had chosen well because God had first chose Nehemiah before the king knew anything about it. And so they had no attacks. They were ready for them. And those who wanted to attack were afraid to do so. You see, the best defense is a good offense. The way to keep war from happening is to be so strong that no one wants to attack you. That's very important. However, it didn't come from outside, but there was some strife on the inside. We see that in Nehemiah chapter 5, and we begin there at verse 1 and go through verse 5 to see some of the internal strife that they had to deal with. There was a great cry of the people and of their wives against the brethren, their brethren, the Jews, for there were that said, we, our sons and our daughters are many, therefore we take up corn for them that we may eat and live. Some also there were that said, we have mortgaged our lands, vineyards, and houses that we might buy corn because of the dearth or because of the near famine conditions. There were also that said, we have borrowed money for the king's tribute, and that upon our lands and vineyards. Yet now our flesh is as the flesh of our brethren, our children as their children, and lo, we bring into bondage our sons and our daughters to be servants, and some of our daughters are brought into bondage already. Neither is it in our power to redeem them, for other men have our lands and vineyards. And I was very angry when I heard their cry and these words, writes Nehemiah. Then I consulted with myself. Now, listen to this. When you consult with yourself, what does that mean? That means that you considered the matter. Here, Nehemiah says, in somewhat a charming way, in the fashion that it's given, he says, I was angry, and I consulted with myself. And then what did he do? He rebuked the nobles, the rulers, and said unto them, ye exact usury, every one of his brother. And I set a great assembly against them. And I said unto them, we after our ability have redeemed our brethren the Jews, which were sold unto the heathen. And will ye even sell your brethren, or shall they be sold unto us? Then held they their peace, and found nothing to answer. Also I said, it is not good that ye do. Ought ye not to walk in the fear of our God because of the reproach of the heathen, our enemies? I likewise, and my brethren, my servants, might exact of them money and corn. I pray you, leave off this usury. Restore, I pray you, to them, even this day, their lands, their vineyards, their olive yards, and their houses, also the 100th part of the money, and the corn, and the wine, and the oil, that ye exact of them. Then said they, we will restore them, and we will require nothing of them, So will we do as thou sayest? Then I called the priests and took an oath of them that they should do according to this promise. Now notice what he did here in verse 13. Also I shook my lap and said, so God shake out every man from his house and from his labor that performeth not this promise. Even thus be he shaken out and emptied. And all the congregation said, amen, and praised the Lord. And the people did according to this promise. You see what they were doing? And he continues, verse 13, also I shook my lap and said, so shake out every man from his house. He was showing by example or by a picture what God would do to these people. Wow. And the people were there to hear it and to respond. Now, notice this internal strife. There were people who were rich. And the rich have always made the poor the ones to serve them. It doesn't have to be that way, but that's the way it is. It's the way it works. It's the way people do it. God's not pleased if it's done with any kind of malice whatsoever. So they were profiteering at the expense of their poor brethren. They forced them into slavery is what they did. And they took their properties because they couldn't pay their mortgages. God doesn't like that. Woe unto those lenders who take usury, the scripture tells us often. Nehemiah was furious upon hearing about this. He had a public trial, and he was the judge. And so he got the promise to restore their dishonest gain to their victims and took care of the situation. You see, it takes a leader to take care of situations where people are being run over when they're being, in some fashion, used and abused by those in authority.
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3: 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Coming up at 11:30 on Love Worth Finding, hear part two of Dr. Adrian Rogers' message, Why I Believe in Jesus. That's coming up later this morning. Now it's time for Mission Network News.
7: I'm Ruth Kramer with Mission Network News. Sent back to Taliban rule could mean a death sentence for some Afghans. But behind closed borders, God is writing a different story. And then later, why are ministry leaders convinced that the Great Commission is a team effort? That and more just ahead. First, Taliban delegates from Afghanistan met with EU officials for the first time last week in Brussels. They discussed diplomatic relations and the return of deported Afghans to their home country. What do these talks mean for legitimizing Taliban authorities? Greg Kelly with Unknown Nation says,
8: I think every country, with maybe the exception of Russia, is tiptoeing around the Taliban. Some are reopening embassies and things of that nature. But nobody is in favor of how the Taliban operates. I mean, you're talking about incredible amounts of human rights violations.
7: It's a disturbing reality for Afghan Christians going back, yet ministries are equipping them for gospel outreach.
8: There's tremendous opportunities to train Afghans who are in these other countries who are ultimately going to be going back. I mean, Pakistan has pushed hundreds of thousands of Afghans, deported them back. Us at Unknown Nations, we saw that as a green light opportunity and began doubling down on our strategies of training Afghans. We've trained over 800 Afghans, Christian leaders, who are now missionaries inside of Afghanistan.
7: Pray for the gospel spread. Next, leave now or else. That's the basic message of anti-immigrant groups in South Africa. They set June 30th as an unofficial deadline to pressure illegal immigrants to leave the country. Thousands of migrants, both legal and illegal, took their threats seriously and essentially fled. Anthony Barkhuizen with TWR says apartheid has nothing to do with the issue. Instead, Africans are chasing out Africans.
9: That's classic xenophobia 101.
7: He says it goes back to supply and demand. South Africa's unemployment rate has been above 30% for more than 5 years. Illegal immigrants are being blamed for part of that, even though migrants are only around 4% of the population. Barkhuizen says TWR points believers back to the gospel as the answer for such problems.
9: Because once they start believing and living the word of God to love one another, love your neighbor as you love yourself, and treat each other with love, dignity, and respect.
7: Wise love isn't easy because it requires discernment. Pray for Christians as they navigate complex legal layers, the need for daily life resources, and the mission to share Christ with immigrants.
9: Pray for peace for South Africa. Pray for Jesus in Africa. Africa needs Jesus. Pray for Jesus to reveal himself to his people here in Africa.
7: And the Great Commission is too big for anyone to accomplish alone, and too important not to try to do together. So how does this collaboration happen? Ted Esler, president of Missio Nexus, believes that it starts with access to resources and each other.
10: What we do is we try to get those leaders that are solving similar problems in the room at the same time in order to see information sharing lead to breakthroughs, to learn what others are doing, and just to see generally how we can be more effective at fulfilling the Great Commission.
7: Their annual fall conference is in the middle of a 3-year cycle emphasizing evangelism, discipleship, and church planting.
10: Those three are the primary outworkings of the Great Commission on the mission field.
7: And discipleship is a unique challenge in areas hostile to faith.
10: The Iranian church is one that we often point to as an example where the gospel is spreading. There are many new expressions of faith, churches, etc., under a very heavy boot of persecution.
7: Find your place in the story at missionnews.org.
10: And you might not feel like that applies to you directly, but you should be thinking about how you can participate in the Global Great Commission. And one way to do that is to be praying for us as we meet.
7: 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And together, the Great Commission happens. 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That's missionnews.org. I'm Ruth Kramer.
11: Cody Jennings and for meteorologist Mike Cox with a look at your forecast. Today, we'll see partly sunny skies and a high of 99. Tonight, mostly clear with a low 71. For Friday, a slight chance of rain showers. We'll see a high of 99. And for Friday night, mostly clear with a low of 69. For Independence Day, a slight chance of rain showers moves in the afternoon. We'll see a high of 97. And Saturday night, a chance

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1: Greetings and welcome once again to a Watchman on the Wall broadcast. I am Lise Cutshaw, the Communications Director for Southwest Radio Ministries and Prophecy in the News. And we are so excited this July, first week of July, to be obviously celebrating the 250th anniversary of our country and its freedom, and also to have historian and Christian apologist and media personality, William Bill Federer. 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
2: Hey, it's great to be with you.
1: We are reflecting on, among other things, Bill and Susie Federer's books, Miracles in American History. It's two volumes, and Southwest Radio Ministries carries, of course, those volumes and has as long as they've been available, as well as many other books by Bill Federer, such as Prayers and Presidents and Booker T. Washington and everything from St. Nick to income tax from Bill Federer, who knows the history of everything that I can think of. Today, we are picking up sort of where we left yesterday on Watchmen on the Wall. We were talking about independence and the Continental Congress and about our battles for freedom. And one of those battles that many people know very little about, and that includes me, is the Barbary Pirates and our battles with the Barbary Pirates. You understand this rather long-time conflict better than anyone I know, Bill. Can you explain to us the miracles and the events that occurred with the Barbary Pirates?
2: Sure. So Muhammad was born in 570 AD, dies in 632 AD. He went from being a religious leader to a political leader to a military leader. And Muhammad himself fought in 66 battles, killing 3,000 people. He robbed caravans, and he got a verse from his Allah, Surah 33:50. Allah's given you the slave girls as your booty. And so they go from robbing caravans to robbing on the Mediterranean Sea with ships. They raided the coast of Italy in 849 AD. 11,000 Muslims went up the Tiber River and sacked Rome. And they trashed the Basilica of St. Peter's, and they trashed the bones of St. Peter and St. Paul. And that's when Pope Leo built the 39-foot wall around the Vatican. As their piracy went on, European powers would pay the Muslim pirates tribute, extortion money. If we pay you money, you won't attack our ships. So every year, France, Spain, Sweden would pay the Muslim pirates lots of money. When America was part of Britain, the British paid tribute to the Muslim pirates, and we were covered by it in America. But once we became independent of Britain, we were no longer covered by the British tribute payment. And so that's when the Muslims began to capture American ships. 1793. They began to catch ships. They captured the Betsy, the Dauphin, the Dispatch, the Hope, the Jane, the Jay, the Maria, Maria, Minerva, all these ships.
1: Oh, my gosh.
2: About 37 of them. And they imprisoned about 700 Americans in the dungeons of Algiers, Tunis, Tripoli, Morocco.
1: Were these ships coming? They were obviously on the other side of the Atlantic Ocean.
2: No, so these are American ships that are going through the Strait of Gibraltar into the Mediterranean to trade.
1: Right.
2: With France and Italy and these different countries. And they would get attacked by the Muslim pirates. Mm-hmm. When the American ship Polly was captured in 1793, the Barbary captain imprisoned the crew, saying, "For your history and superstition and believing in a man who was crucified by the Jews, disregarding the true doctrines of God's last and greatest prophet, Muhammad." And so they viewed it as religion. In Islam, they're forbidden to make treaties with infidel powers. That's why it's so difficult making a treaty with Iran today, because fundamental Muslims, they're forbidden from making a treaty with infidels, unless it's hudna, which is a lying where you basically buy time so that you can restock your missiles. When you don't know that, we negotiate thinking in good faith, oh, they're going to keep their word. No, there's no concept of that in Islam. Their goal is world Islam. America had broken from Britain, and we were paying 20% of our federal budget to these Muslim pirates during the term of George Washington and John Adams. And Thomas Jefferson becomes the third president. And the day after his inauguration, he gets a demand from the Pasha of Tripoli for $250,000 extortion tribute payment. Jefferson said, enough. He said, I did the only reasonable thing. I sent in a squadron of our ships to escort our commerce through the Mediterranean. And this turns into the Barbary Pirate War. Jefferson sends over Stephen Decatur and Presley O'Bannon. They win and force the Muslims to a treaty. The Muslim Pasha said, draw up your treaty as you will, and I'll sign it. But as soon as you leave the harbor, it's waste paper. In 1815, we have a second Barbary Pirate War. It's interesting that when we win the first Barbary Pirate War, Francis Scott Key writes a song to celebrate. And he writes it to the same tune that 9 years later he writes during the War of 1812. It's, we call the Star Spangled Banner. But the original version is titled When the Warrior Returns from Battle Afar, Francis Scott Key, 1805. And pale beamed the crescent, its splendor obscured by the light of the star-spangled flag of our nation. And the turbaned head bowed to the terrible glare that mixed with the olive, the laurel shall wave and form a bright wreath for the brow of the brave. And so I think maybe we should sing that at ball games. That'd be pretty interesting.
1: People would get a little confused.
2: Yeah, yeah.
1: But that's okay.
2: Now,
1: remember history rightly is important.
2: So the first Barbary War is from 1801 to 1805. What happened in 1806? You had some students at Williams College, Massachusetts, walking back across a field to class, and it starts a thunderstorm. So they dive under a haystack, and they pray for world missions, and they commit their lives to world missions, and the rain stops. They go back to class, and they tell their classmates, we just committed our lives to world missions. Their classmates start committing their lives to world missions. It starts a missionary movement where we send 5,000 of these young people to Burma, to Hawaii, and it's spreading this revival. In Hawaii, 50,000 Hawaiians get saved in the 1830s and 1840s.
1: Is that everyone in Hawaii?
2: Pretty much, yeah. And so the high chiefess Keopuolani climbs into the crater of the volcano and throws these forbidden taboo berries in there, and she comes out alive. And nobody's afraid of the volcano god anymore. And so this revival spreads across Hawaii. After that, you have the War of 1812. The situation was that the British were fighting Napoleon. And when Napoleon invaded Spain, that's when Mexico breaks away, right? Mexico used to be part of New Spain. But once Napoleon invades Spain, puts his brother Joseph Bonaparte on the throne of Spain, Mexico said, why should we be loyal to a Spanish throne with a French guy on it? Besides, Napoleon was excommunicated by the Pope. Mexico was Catholic. And so they're like, okay, Napoleon combines the Spanish Navy and the French Navy to invade England. And they're defeated at the Battle of Trafalgar. And so once this happens, Britain has the most powerful Navy in the world, and they send some ships to America. It's called the Battle of Lake Erie. President James Madison has a day of humiliation and prayer. And on Lake Erie, we don't even have a port. And so we build the ships on land, drag them across a sandbar, even to get them in the water. 28-year-old Oliver Hazard Perry is in charge, and he confronts the British squadron that just got done defeating Napoleon. And the British have long-range cannons, and so they're splintering Oliver Hazard Perry's flagship to pieces. By the way, Madison had a day of prayer to be observed September 9th, 1813. Well, this battle takes place September 10th of 1813. Suddenly,
1: not by accident, right?
2: Yeah. So suddenly the wind changes directions. The British ships have to turn around and they bump into each other. The HMS Detroit and the HMS Queen Charlotte. And so their ropes, their sails are all entangled. And for 15 minutes, Oliver Hazard Perry shoots every cannon he can. And he's hitting every British ship. And he disables all the British ships, a whole squadron of them. The wind blows the smoke away and the ships of the British are just disabled in the water. And Oliver Hazard Perry tells the men on deck, the prayers of my wife are answered. And then he writes to the Secretary of Navy, it has pleased the Almighty to give the arms of the United States a signal victory over their enemies on this lake. The British squadron, consisting of two ships, two brigs, one schooner, one sloop, have this moment surrendered to the force of my command after a sharp conflict. And then James Madison has a day. He says, it has pleased the Almighty to bless our arms. On Lake Erie, the squadron under the command of Captain Perry, having met the British squadron of superior force, a sanguinary conflict ended in the capture of the whole. This was a miracle in American history. And then Madison has a day of fasting. Fire. And so this victory allows the Americans to capture Fort Detroit, and we get land out of which comes six states. So this was pretty significant. Ohio, Indiana, Illinois, Michigan, Wisconsin, Minnesota. All that land came out of this victory because the British no longer controlled Lake Erie.
1: And all of this is predicated in prayer. That's the amazing thing, is that with all these people and the whole country praying, victory comes. God gives us victory, just like so many people in the Bible. Today, we are learning all this amazing miracles in American history with Bill Federer, historian and Christian apologist, and talking about his Miracles in American History 2 volumes that were compiled by his wonderful wife, Susie Federer. And those are available at our website at swrc.com or by calling us at 1-800-652-1144. I know that everyone is going to want to get at least one of each of those. And after you've purchased those, I have a feeling you'll be getting others for your friends, because they are indeed, as it says, amazing stories of answered prayer about America. Bill, you were talking, and I am listening avidly, about the War of 1812 and our victories. What happens next?
2: One of the main stories is the British invaded Washington, D.C. This time, the Americans run away. The British go into the Capitol, and Dolly Madison is in the White House, and she sees the panic in the street. So she has him take the painting of George Washington down, the only one that he stood for while they painted. She's riding out of town with it in a carriage while the British Admiral George Cockburn rides into town, rides up to the White House, goes inside, sees the table set with food. He sits down, eats the food, and then sets the White House on fire. And then he goes to the Capitol, and he has his soldiers sit in the chairs where our congressmen all ran away. And he goes to the podium. He says, who votes to burn the American Capitol? And they burn our Capitol. And then they attack the Navy Yard and the Library of Congress and the Treasury. And our Capitol's going up in flames. The Americans had been praying. Well, suddenly dark clouds come in and wind and thunder grow to a frightening roar. Lightning begins striking. Tornadoes picks up British cannons and throws them yards away, knocks off roofs and chimneys, slaps horse and rider to the ground. The book Washington Weather recorded British Admiral George Cockburn exclaiming to a lady, great God, madame, is this the kind of storm to which you are accustomed to in this infernal country? To which the lady replied, no, sir, this is a special interposition of Providence to drive our enemies from our city.
1: Just for them.
2: And the British were driven out. Rains come, extinguish the fires. British go back to their ships to find their sails have been damaged, and two ships were blown ashore. And a British historian wrote, more British soldiers were killed by this stroke of nature than from all the firearms the American troops had mustered in the feeble defense of their city. So this was a miracle in American history. Madison Absolutely. Is president. He says the enemy by a sudden incursion has succeeded in invading the capital of the nation. During their possession, though, for a single day only, they wantonly destroyed public edifices. Independence is now to be maintained with the strength and resources which heaven has blessed. And then a day of fasting. Madison said the two houses of the national legislature expressed that in the present time of public calamity and war, a day may be recommended to be observed as a day of public humiliation, fasting, and prayer to Almighty God, his blessings on their arms, and of confessing their sins and transgressions, that they would graciously be pleased to pardon all our offenses. And I've deemed it proper to recommend the day of humble adoration of the great sovereign of the universe. So here we are, the president.
1: Day of fasting Madison. Would not be bad nowadays, would it?
2: Yeah, yeah.
1: And humiliation.
2: And they had the idea. I liken it to magnets. If you ever play with magnets and you stick them together and you turn one and they repel. Mm-hmm. And let's say there's two magnets. One's God's, the other's you. And the God magnet has two sides. One side says blessings and the other side says judgment, right? Deuteronomy 28, blessings, curses. And the you magnet has two sides. One side says repent and believe and the other side says doubt and sin. And if you have your repent and believe side facing God's I want to bless you side, so the magnets stick together. But if you flip and have doubt and sin, God still wants to bless you, but he can't bless doubt. Remember, Jesus went to his hometown of Nazareth and could do few miracles there because of their unbelief.
1: Right.
2: And then with sin, if God blesses you while you're in sin, he's effectively giving consent to the sin. And if he gives consent to sin, he's denying his just nature and he cannot deny himself. So his very nature is he has to judge. And if we insist on sin, God's magnet flips around to judgment, right? He is a just God after all. So our founders understood this. And they said, that's why we have to repent of our sins through the merits and mediation of Jesus Christ. And then we can have faith that God will bless us. So during this time in America, you have what's called the Second Great Awakening Revival. It always seemed to team up. It's in times of crises that people turn to Christ. And so when there's all kinds of crises, that's usually when you have a revival. People are turning right. to the Lord.
1: When he brings us.
2: Great Awakening, you have a 29-year-old attorney in New York named Charles Finney. He hears about these revivals, and one night he's like, deathly in fear, going to sleep. The fear just grips him and he's just distraught. And he promises the next day he'll give his life to the Lord. Then he falls asleep. The next day he's walking to work. And he said, it was almost like a voice on the inside of him said, I thought you were going to give your life to me today. He turns and he goes off into the woods and he's kneeling and he prays for hours and he comes back to his office. And after the day, he says goodbye to his law partner, closes the door. He turns and he says he met Jesus. Later, he says, you know, mentally, but he felt the presence of the Lord so strong. He kneels down and he's weeping and he describes it as waves of liquid love. He says, I can't describe it any other way. And the next thing he knows, the law office door opens. He had prayed all night and in comes a church deacon suing another church deacon. And he says, how's my case coming along? And without hesitating, Charles Finney said, I have a retainer from the Lord Jesus to plead his case, and I cannot plead yours. The deacon was so struck, he like walks out and stands in the middle of the street for a few minutes, and they finally drops his case. But Finney then becomes a preacher, and he preaches like a lawyer presenting evidence to a jury. And then he demands a verdict. He invents altar calls. He said, you serve the devil openly. I'm going to call for you to stand up right where you're at and declare you're going to serve Jesus openly. His sermons get written down. One person that hears his sermons is John J. Shepherd, and he starts Oberlin University, which becomes the hotbed for abolitionism. So this is the 1830s and 40s, and so this is what it becomes the abolitionist movement that says free the slaves now, because there was a Quaker movement to gradually free the slaves, but this is like the now. And so that came out of the Second Great Awakening, and then his sermons were read over in England. They inspired William and Catherine Booth to start the Salvation Army, but they also inspired George Williams to start the YMCA. England had the Industrial Revolution, factories, all these young men, prostitutes and beggars and bums. And the 22-year-old George Williams said there needs to be a place where young men can escape the temptations of the street and pray and read their Bible. And so that turns into the Young Men's Christian Association, or YMCA. Then the head
1: of
2: the
1: YMCA. I bet a lot of people don't know what YMCA stands for.
2: Yeah. And so then it spreads. And the YMCA in Geneva, Switzerland is led by Henry Dunant. And he starts the International Red Cross, came out of the YMCA. And then you have the young men. So then they have the boys. They call it the Boys Work Department. They have the first campgrounds. They have a book they're using to teach the boys survival skills. And it was written by a British soldier named Baden Powell. And he comes back from the Boer War, and they have him do a book tour with the YMCA and him talking about a survival manual. And he helps the Boy Scouts. He actually writes a book called Scouting for Boys, published 1908, turns into the Boy Scouts. And then you have World War One. A French guy, de Coubertin, sees the soldiers during their R&R time doing sports. And he recruits Elwood Brown, the head of the YMCA in the Philippines, to organize the YMCAs around the world to send athletes. And he brings back the Olympics. So the Olympics came out of the YMCA. And even one of the YMCA instructors named James Nasmith, it's cold winter and they're doing jumping jacks. He comes up with something a little more interesting, tacking a peach basket on each wall. They would throw a soccer ball in there, and finally the bottom fell out and turned into the game of basketball.
1: Right.
2: And then the YMCA invented volleyball. All this stuff, the Gideon's International comes out of the YMCA. Toastmasters, Dale Carnegie taught classes at the YMCA. The first indoor gyms in America. How many indoor gyms are there? The first ones were the YMCA. And then the hotels and motels. Before that, they had inns, which were big houses. And a young man didn't have much money, and so he would have to rent a room in a dumpy neighborhood. And often they had a lot of crime and immorality. And so the YMCAs were the first place where you could rent a room for $5 and share the bathroom down the hall. And so this was the first place that young guys could go to in a big city and not have to have all the temptations. And they had prayer meetings going on all the time. Just fascinating stuff that came out of this Second Great Awakening revival. D.L. Moody in Chicago.
1: Right.
2: He's a 23-year-old shoe salesman, can barely read. He had to drop out of school. He works for the YMCA as a city missionary. They don't pay him, but he finds an abandoned saloon and he uses it to teach inner city kids the gospel. And somebody visits and says that he was holding a Negro boy and trying to read the prodigal son story and couldn't even pronounce the words. He says, if God can use that guy, he can use anybody. And well, he's good at recruiting. So within a year, he has 60 volunteers teaching 600 kids. Next year, 1,500 kids. And it's 1860. Lincoln gets elected. And Lincoln goes from Springfield, Illinois to Chicago on his way to D.C. He goes to D.L. Moody's Sunday school class. After the class, Moody says, well, Mr. President, anything you want to tell the students? And Lincoln said, I started off as poor as any one of you in this room. And if you do what that man tells you, someday even you might be president. And then during the war, Lincoln asked the YMCA to provide chaplains and R&R and like coffee wagons and stuff. And then after the war, D.L. Moody becomes an international evangelist. Thousands and thousands hear him preach. But it's just fascinating.
1: Moody Bible Institute. Sprung from that.
2: Yes, yes. And during the Civil War, by the way, Lincoln had a day of fasting and prayer to be observed, April 30th, 1863. What happened 2 days later? The South has Stonewall Jackson, and he is a brilliant general, and he's winning at the Battle of Chancellorsville, outnumbered 2-1. And he comes back at twilight, and his own men say, stop, who goes there? And before he can answer, they let off a volley of shots and shoot him twice in the arm, once in the hand, kill a bunch of men around him. And they mangle his arm in the dark. He has to get it amputated. A couple weeks later, he dies. And just about every Civil War historian said he was such a great general. If he had been at Gettysburg 2 months later, the South very well may have won. It's hard to reconcile because he was a godly man, but it wasn't God's will for the country to be divided and for slavery to continue. But you can't help but say this is 2 days after a national day of fasting that this freak accident happens that changed the course of the war.
1: And Lincoln himself was such a man of God.
2: Yeah, yeah. You can trace him through the presidential term of him growing in his faith, growing in his faith. Phineas Gurley was the pastor there at the

0: as his second inaugural. And it says, both sides read the same Bible and pray to the same God. The prayers of both could not be answered. Indeed, the prayers of neither have been answered fully. And he says, if every drop of blood drawn by the bondsman's whip shall be repaid by a drop of blood drawn by the sword, let it be said, the judgments of the Lord are altogether true and righteous. I mean, all these biblical references that Lincoln put into his speech.
1: And that's a beautiful place for us to stop for today. And guess what? We've got Bill Federer back on next week, and maybe we can start, Bill, with the Civil War and with Abraham Lincoln. Thank you so much for joining us today, Bill. I want to be sure and remind everyone about your books, Miracles in American History, Amazing Stories. There are two volumes of these, and I know that everyone's going to want to get both of those for themselves and for others. They can be obtained at swrc.com and by calling us at 1-800-652-1144. 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And this is another Watchman on the Wall program with Bill Federer, who I call America's historian. Thank you, Bill. God bless you. And we will talk to you again next week on the second week of July. We'll still be celebrating.
0: Well, God bless you.
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3: Well, that's going to wrap up our Thursday get-together. 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Try to finish up the abbreviated work week and look forward to the 4th of July holiday weekend and celebrate our nation's independence. This is Mark Ferguson. Thank you for being there. We're so grateful for each one of you. Stay cool in this hot weather. Right now at 10, Renewing Your Mind, 10:30, Insight for Living. Just after 11 o'clock, the Baptist Bible Hour, then 11:30 for Love Worth Finding. Hope that you have a terrific Thursday. It's time for SRN News.
4: With SRN News, I'm Rich Thomason in Washington. Keep cool. That's a big challenge across the east as a punishing heat wave, referred to as a heat dome, bears down. Temperatures in the triple digits in the forecast, along with sky-high humidity.
5: It could break a record. New York City could get to 98 today and 100 tomorrow. AccuWeather says if the thermometer hits 100 degrees in the Big Apple, it will be the first time in 14 years since the summer of 2012. And it's expected to be even hotter across the river in New Jersey, where it could hit 101 in Newark today and 101 on Friday. A heat dome covering about a third of the country, making for a very hot 4th of July weekend. Laura Winters reporting.
4: And the Midwest has also seen it.

0: Of oppressively dangerous heat. In Ukraine, the danger is posed by a storm of Russian drones and missiles.
1: At least 13 people have died, with scores more injured in Ukraine's capital after a large-scale Russian drone and missile attack. Rescue workers and equipment were deployed to handle the aftermath of the attack, while many residents took shelter at metro stations. Ihor Kimenko, Ukraine's interior minister, said 20 residential buildings were severely damaged or partially destroyed by the strikes. Russia has intensified its attacks on Kyiv in recent weeks. The attacks come as Ukrainian drone attacks on Russian military sites and energy facilities has caused fuel shortages and disrupted supply lines inside of Russia. I'm Karen Shemas.
0: America's employers hired just 57,000 people last month. Hiring tumbled amid higher inflation and turmoil overseas. On Wall Street, ahead of this morning's opening bell, the Dow futures 56 points higher. NASDAQ futures are up 58 points. The S&P futures better by 8. This is SRN News.
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3: Do we hear people today in the church celebrate the depths of their affection for the law of God? Obviously, we don't. And my question, not only today, but for this whole series, is why not? Have we moved to such a place in our understanding of Christianity that the law of God no longer provokes sighs of joy within our souls?
4: Hello and welcome to Renewing Your Mind. Today, Dr. Sproul turns to Psalm 119, verse 97, as he addresses the role of God's law in the life of a Christian. Psalm 119 may be the Bible's most extensive meditation on the law of God, demonstrating how the law sparks joy and reveals the character of God to us. Here's R.C.
3: As we begin our study now on the Ten Commandments and the role of the law in the life of the Christian, I want to begin by looking briefly at a portion of Psalm 119. You may be familiar with this psalm. It's one of the longest psalms in the Psalter, and it is the one where each section begins with a different letter of the Hebrew alphabet. And the whole of this psalm is a celebration of the law of God. And that may seem completely archaic to us in this day. Because we, living on the side of the New Testament, are familiar with the teachings of the New Testament, that we have been redeemed from the law, that the law came from Moses, and grace and peace came from Jesus. And we have a tendency in our day, it's more than a tendency, it's an epidemic, to consider the Old Testament law as completely irrelevant to our lives. But I'd like to read a portion of the psalm to begin this study, beginning at verse 97. This is Psalm 119, verse 97. There aren't too many books or chapters in the Bible that have verse 97s in them. This is one of them. It reads as follows. Oh, how I love your law. It is my meditation all the day. You, through your commandments, make me wiser than my enemies, for they are ever with me. I have more understanding than all my teachers, for your testimonies are my meditation. And I understand more than the ancients, because I keep your precepts. I have restrained my feet from every evil way, that I may keep your word. I have not departed from your judgments, for you yourself have taught me. How sweet are your words to my taste, sweeter than honey to my mouth. And through your precepts I get understanding. Therefore I hate every false way. Now, when I read this brief section of the Psalms, I read it in a certain style on purpose. What I did was kind of downplay the actual passion that is communicated in a portion of this psalm, particularly in the first verse that I read somewhat insipidly, where I said, "Oh, how I love your law." That's not an expression that's adequate for these words and the way they are being communicated. The very beginning word, "Oh," expresses not some particular content of information. The word "oh" is an exclamation. It expresses a sigh. It expresses a communication of profoundly deep feeling. And in this case, it is not a feeling of pain, but it is a feeling of affection, where the psalmist is saying, "Oh, how I love your law." I've asked my seminary students, have they ever had somebody in their congregation come up to them and say, "Pastor, the thing I love the most about my Christian experience is the law of God"? Do we hear people today in the church celebrate the depths of their affection for the law of God? Obviously, we don't. And my question, not only today, but for this whole series, is why not? Have we moved to such a place in our understanding of Christianity that the law of God no longer provokes sighs of joy within our souls? What is it about Christ and his work that would cause us now to despise or ignore something that was the focal point of delight in the lives of the Old Testament saints? Perhaps it's the assumption that the Old Testament law is no longer relevant to the New Testament Christian and has no bearing upon our Christian growth. The commandments were something for then, not for now. Because now the Christian life is Christ, not Moses. It's gospel, not law. And so we may find Christians exuding a depth of passion in their own expressions. We might hear them saying, "Oh, how I love you, Jesus." Or, "Oh, how I love you, Lord." And if we say that, can we not hear Jesus' response? The response that he gave to his nascent church, I'm convinced, would be the same response he would give to the church today. "If you love me, keep my commandments." So to say, "I once loved the law, but now I love Christ and despise the law," is simply not to love Christ. Because Christ loved the law. And Christ said, "If you love me, keep my law, keep my commandments." His meat and his drink, the scriptures tell us, was to do the will of the Father. He saw his whole life as a mission to fulfill every single point of the law, to be perfectly obedient to the commandments of God. Not simply so that he could keep a list of rules, but because he wanted to do the will of the Father. And the clearest expression of the will of the Father was the expression revealed to his people through the law. Well, let's look some more at this passage. "Oh, how I love your law. It is my meditation all the day." And then he goes on to say later on, verse 101, "I have restrained my feet from every evil way that I may keep your word." Now, you notice the shift in language here. And if we go through this whole psalm, we will see this constant interplay, this constant interchange of two words. And the two words are law and word. Now, I do hear Christians today speak in glowing terms of their affection for the scriptures, of their affection for the Word of God. But we now, in our times, tend to divorce the Word of God from the law of God. But that divorce is not evident in this text of the Psalms, is it? Throughout that psalm, we see the psalmist reciting his affection both for the law and for the Word of God. Well, why? Well, in the first place, the law was delivered to the people by the Word of God. And the law that came by the Word of God expressed his commandment. Now, we've spoken at times of kings or of leaders or of bosses or of people who sit in seats of high authority, that when they utter some directive, their authority is not to be challenged. They are the final court of appeal. And so there's no room for discussion. And we use this expression, his word is what? Law. Well, what has changed about God? Is his word still law? Is he still as sovereign as he was in the Old Testament? Is the God of Israel and the God of the New Testament church a commandment-giving God? His word is law, and his law is his word. Because his law expresses his will. Now, there are some other striking things in this passage that I read. One is quite reminiscent of the prophets of a later time. Verse 103, how sweet are your words to my taste, sweeter than honey to my mouth. For through your precepts, I get understanding. The metaphor that is used here is one that is drawn from an agrarian society whose culinary delights were far more limited than ours are today. If a Jew 1,000 years before Christ wanted to have dessert, he couldn't go to Baskin Robbins and select from 33 flavors of ice cream to indulge his sweet tooth. Probably the sweetest thing in his environment in terms of sweetness to the taste was honey. And so whenever the Jew wanted to express something that was delicious, that was absolutely delightful, he would speak in terms of honey. We remember, for example, Ezekiel, when God came to him and told him that he must eat the scroll on which were written the words of God's judgment and impending wrath upon the nation. And when he put the scroll into his mouth and began to chew and eat this distasteful message, but suddenly it became as honey in his mouth and sweetness to his taste. Now, again, we don't hear people say today, oh, how I love your law. And nor do we have people standing in line to say to God, oh, God, your law is as sweet to me as honey. In fact, we look at the law as some bitter thing. Something that is utterly distasteful. Now, there's something wrong with this picture. Because remember, the law of God, if it does nothing else, reveals the character of God. And if there is anything that should be sweet to our taste, it is the very character of God himself. We remember how the Psalms begin with a benediction from on high that says, blessed is the man who walketh not in the counsel of the ungodly, nor stands in the way of sinners, nor sits in the seat of the scornful. Now let's just stop right there. The benediction of God is pronounced upon a person. Blessed is the man who does not walk in the counsel of the ungodly. Now, what does that mean? That means who does not live according to the patterns, to the customs, to the general wisdom of ungodly people. If we would translate that into our day, we would hear God saying this: blessed is the man who does not walk according to the course of this world, who doesn't follow the popular wisdom of our day. He might even go so far as to say, blessed is the man who's out of it. Blessed is the man who is not a conformist to the cultural customs and patterns of our own society. He doesn't follow the counsel of the ungodly. He doesn't stand in the way or on the road of the sinner. He doesn't sit in the seat of the scornful. That is, he is not given to cynicism and ridicule of sacred things. Blessed is the person who is not a cynic. But you see, at the beginning of Psalm 1, what we have here is a blessing pronounced upon people who don't do certain things. That's the negative side. But what's the positive side? But his delight. Not just his discipline, his delight is in the law of the Lord. And in his law does he meditate day and night. Now today we would rewrite the psalm and say, foolish is the man who delights in the law of the Lord and wastes his time meditating in it day and night. Or we may say, legalist is the Christian who takes delight in the law and spends more than 5 minutes a year meditating upon it. But God said, blessed is the man. And then what does he go on to say? He will be like a tree planted by rivers of living water, bringing forth his fruit in his season. You've heard that psalm before. Think of that image. Think of Palestine. Think of the Judean wilderness. Think of the dry shoot that comes up out of the ground in that arid, barren wasteland, where any foliage that lives has to fight to survive against the beating sun and the parched earth every hour of every day. Think of Jericho, where you come through the Judean wilderness and you approach the city of Jericho, and you notice in the distance that you're coming to something different in the landscape, that you're coming to what every Arab loves to approach, an oasis, and you're afraid it's a mirage, because suddenly you see trees that are lush and full and plentiful with fruit, and you see where they're planted. They're planted by the stream. Or go to the mouth of the Jordan River and see the trees that grow right next to the Jordan, whose roots go deep into the ground and whose roots absorb the moisture and the nutrients that are there. So these trees are robust and plentiful in the fruit that they produce. And God says, blessed is the man who meditates in my law day and night. He'll be like a tree, not that's planted in the middle of the desert that has one tiny little root eking to survive, but rather the tree planted by the rivers of living water, bringing forth his fruit in his season. But, the psalmist says, the ungodly are not so, but are like the chaff which the wind drives away. If there's a secret that lies hidden from the view of the modern Christian, the secret is found in the Old Testament. not just in the law, but in the prophets, in the Hebrew wisdom, all of which together reveals the character of God. And if we wonder why God seems foreign to us, an alien, an intruder into our lives, and if we are stumbling and groping in darkness, trying to know how we should live in a relativistic age, and if we feel like pieces of chaff which the wind drives away with the slightest zephyr or breeze, then we need to go back and consider the law of God. Now, what I'm going to be doing in the days to come is that I'm going to be looking at the nature of the law in the Bible. I'm going to be looking at the nature of the law, and particularly the Decalogue, the Ten Commandments, how it functions in the life of Israel in the Old Testament. But then also, I'm going to be addressing this question. What is the relevance of all of that law that took place under the Old Covenant now that we're in the New Covenant? Is there any application of the Old Testament law to our day? I've told the story of being invited to speak in New York several years ago, more than two decades ago, speaking at a very large church, and I was doing a series on the holiness of God. And the sponsoring group from the church asked me to come to a private prayer meeting for about 20 of the members of this church that was to be held after the first service in this series that I was speaking. And so after this evening service, we went to this person's home, and it was a mansion. Priceless works of art adorned the walls, and even the front yard had a Henry Moore piece of sculpture in it. We came inside, and they said we were going to pray, and they turned out all the lights, and that was fine. And these people started to pray, and they started to pray to their dead relatives. And I said, wait a minute, time out. What's going on here? And they said, oh, we're being led by the Holy Spirit to contact our departed relatives who are in heaven. I said, we're not allowed to do that. I said, why not? And I explained to them what the Old Testament law was, that in Israel, this was a capital offense, that this was an abomination to God. And their glib reply to me was simply this: but that's the Old Testament. It doesn't have any bearing on us. And so I asked the question, what has changed in redemptive history? What has changed in the character of God and of his relationship to his people that makes a practice that once was utterly odious to him now something in which he takes delight? These people had fallen into this dreadful practice because they had no concept of the Old Testament to the New Testament. And that's what we'll be looking at in the days to come. Had we stayed in Psalm 119 after reading, beginning at verse 97, and gone to the next letter of the Hebrew alphabet, the Nun, in verse 105, we would have found a verse that I think every Christian is familiar with. It goes like this: Thy word is a lamp to my feet and a light to my path. I have sworn and confirmed that I will keep your righteous judgments. Again, this image of a path and of a person walking down a path at night. I was in a place once where at night snakes would come out, and they would be all over the place. And I hated to go out in the dark. I never wanted to put my foot down in front of me because I never knew when I was going to be stepping on a snake. It's a scary thing to walk a dangerous path when you have no light for your feet. And that's where we are when we are ignorant of the law of God.
4: The law is a lamp unto our feet, and it's good that we remind ourselves of that each day. 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Here's a brief clip.
5: There's a kind of atmosphere that surrounds the expression, the Ten Commandments. And rightly so, because when we read the account of God giving them at Mount Sinai, Moses' experience is even more spectacular than it was at the burning bush. The event was surrounded by thunder and lightning and a thick cloud. At the foot of Sinai, the people trembled. Truly, God revealed himself as a God of power and might and holiness and righteousness. But we should notice something here. Something from the get-go when we think about the Ten Commandments. It's this. They were given by the God of infinite holiness and righteousness, but they were also given in a context of grace. I think perhaps this is the single most important thing to remember. God's law is given in the context of God's grace. How so? Well, his first words are, I am Yahweh, your God. Your God, who brought you out of the land of Egypt, out of the house of slavery. This is the same great I Am who told Moses that he had heard the groaning of the people of Israel, remembered his covenant, and added, I will bring you out from under the burdens of the Egyptians. I will deliver you from slavery to them. I will redeem you with an outstretched arm. I will take you to be my people, and I will be your God. And you shall know that I am the Lord your God, who brought you out from under the burdens of the Egyptians. If that isn't grace, I'm not sure what is. It's amazing grace.
4: 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Tomorrow, Dr. Sproul will begin exploring why so many Christians today struggle to understand the role of God's law in the Christian life. 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
6: 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Good morning, everybody. I'm Mike Cox. Happy to be here with you today, all the way till 3 o'clock. 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
6: 91.5, The Blessing Weather. I'm meteorologist Mike Cox. It will be sunny and hot on this Thursday. In the afternoon, a pop-up shower thunderstorm is possible, but I think mostly dry weather today and hot temperatures. Highs around 97 for today. Then tonight, partly cloudy skies. We'll have a low of 68. I think it'll even be hotter tomorrow. With mostly sunny skies, there could be a stray shower thunderstorm in the afternoon and a high of 99. Saturday, sunny, small chance of rain late, and a high of 96.

0: 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I'm Bill Meyer. 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
3: SRN News, I'm Rich Thomason in Washington. Just in time for Independence Day, a dangerous heat wave has intensified across a large swath of the east. Didn't cool down much overnight. Dangerously high temperatures and humidity in the forecast today. Iran is warning that oil tankers moving through the Strait of Hormuz must use its approved routes or face a forceful response. Still, Vice President Vance remains optimistic about talks regarding the fate of the Strait.
4: Just ensuring that we continue to make the progress on that. And that's what they're focused on. And then, you know, we're going to, obviously, we're worried about the nuclear issue. We're going to start talking about that. So right now, the talks are going well. It's still pretty early.
3: Hiring slowed significantly in June, according to the government's newly released monthly jobs report.
5: Non-farm payrolls for June increased by a seasonally adjusted 57,000 for the month, slower than the downwardly revised 129,000 added in May and worse than the 115,000 Dow Jones consensus forecast. The unemployment rate, however, dropped to 4.2% and slightly ahead of the 4.1% where it was a year ago. The move lower was largely due to a slump in the labor force participation rate, which dropped 0.3 percentage points to 61.5, the lowest since March of 2021. Bernie Bennett in Washington.
3: In the small village of Hamden, southeast Ohio, authorities say 16 children from the same family have been rescued after they were held in deplorable conditions, confined to a single room for the past 4 years. Their parents and two grandparents are charged with felony child endangerment. 8 days after the twin earthquakes that struck Venezuela, a security guard rescued from the rubble of a collapsed shopping mall. On Wall Street this morning, the Dow, NASDAQ, and the S&P all trading higher. This is SRN News.
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0: 423-968-9320. We thank Don Johnson and all of the folks at Don Johnson Door Service for their underwriting the news here at WHCB, Bristol, Kingsport, Johnson City.
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3: For thousands of years, man has applied a huge variety of things to his skin to help injuries heal. By trial and error, he has come up with ointments to keep injured skin moist to assist the natural healing process. Antibiotics were eventually added to these ointments. But until recently, no one has been able to actually increase the rate at which skin naturally heals. That has now changed. Epidermal growth factor is one of the chemicals that God created to help keep the body in working order. Researchers learned how to copy the chemicals responsible, and tests have shown that application of the man-made epidermal growth factor can speed the rate at which wounds heal. Studies show that wounds on which epidermal growth factor is used heal about a day and a half faster than normal. That might not seem like much, but when burn victims need many skin grafts, epidermal growth factor could mean the difference between life and death. While all this knowledge of the chemistry of biology, one would naturally assume that man should be able to develop better healing agents than mindless evolutionary processes. But of course, man is not emulating mindless evolutionary processes, but the work of the Creator God himself. The creator of natural epidermal growth factor had the original wisdom to design it and include it in our physiology.
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1: We continue with a heat wave situation here in the Tri-Cities. As temperatures average out in the upper 80s this time of year, we're going to be in the mid to upper 90s as we go through pretty much the next 3 days, today, tomorrow, and Saturday. And then we will maybe start to see it drop a little bit. We'll see how it goes on Sunday, as there's a better chance of scattered showers and storms for Sunday afternoon. But expect mid to upper 90s temperature-wise for the next little while. And with the humidity and all of that, it's going to feel like over 100 degrees a lot of the time between now and Sunday. So be aware of that. If you've got air conditioning, that is a great place to be as we go through the next few days. There is a small chance of a shower or thunderstorm each afternoon, today, tomorrow, and Saturday. A little bit better chance of showers and storms, it looks like, as we go into Sunday afternoon. We have the Baptist Bible Hour coming up next here on WHCB.
2: 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My name is James Kenneb. Thank you for joining us.
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0: On today's program, Lazier Bradley Jr. will continue the message titled, He Cares for You, from 1 Peter chapter 5. In the first part of the message, we were reminded that God invites His people to cast every care upon Him because of His loving concern for them. In this concluding message, we consider how His faithful care sustains us through trials, strengthens our confidence, and enables us to rest in His perfect providence. With the conclusion of He Cares for You, here's Lazier Bradley Jr.
1: We see that He cares for us in providence. He cares for us by supplying needs about which we might normally have an inordinate concern. But when we realize His care, it ought to help us to walk by faith in dependence upon Him. In the book of Matthew chapter 6, we read from the Sermon on the Mount, which Jesus delivered. Matthew chapter 6, verse 24 says, "No man can serve two masters, for either he will hate the one and love the other, or else he will hold to the one and despise the other. Ye cannot serve God and mammon." You can't serve two masters. You cannot love God and love riches both. There's nothing wrong with receiving the blessings that God has showered upon you. It's appropriate to give thanks for the material things that He has blessed you to receive. But if your heart and affection is set upon them, if you're loving riches rather than loving the Lord, you see, your service is not going to be as it should. You cannot serve both. Therefore, in view of this, He says, "Therefore I say unto you, take no thought for your life, what ye shall eat or what ye shall drink, nor yet for your body what ye shall put on. Is not the life more than meat and the body than raiment?" What's that mean? Take no thought what ye shall eat, what ye shall drink. We pointed out so many times how the Bible is a book of balance. And you've got to put it in its context. You've got to put every text in its context. You've got to put every doctrine in conjunction with everything else the Bible says on it. If you just read this passage casually without looking into what actually some of the words really mean and comparing it to what other texts say, somebody might conclude, well, if that's the case, if I'm not to take any thought for my life, I'm not to be concerned about what I eat, what I drink, I really don't like working anyway. I think I'll quit. But you see, that's taken care of elsewhere when He says the man that won't work ought not to eat. The man that doesn't provide for his own is worse than an infidel. And He talks about the slothful man, a little sleep, a little slumber, a little folding of the hands, and so shall thy poverty come. And what's He talking about? The expression here, take no thought, comes from a word that indicates, as we would express it today in our current English, just don't worry. Don't worry about it. Not saying that we shouldn't apply ourselves, that we shouldn't use the mental and physical abilities that God has given us. He makes it very clear that man is to work, earn his bread by the sweat of his brow. But as you apply yourself, you ought not to be worried. Periodically, we'll read in the paper about some person who died in what appeared to be abject poverty. This person would be dressed in rags. What they would eat would be less than nourishing. They would just barely get by. And upon their death, it would be revealed that they had in excess of $1 million in the bank. But this person had been destroyed, totally controlled by worry, feeling always that he would not have enough, hanging on to what they had in a material way, even to deprive their own body of its nourishment. That's obviously the ultimate extreme and the depth to which this human nature can sink when it departs from the ways of God. But Jesus is addressing His disciples and speaking to His people. He says, therefore, take no thought for your life. Don't be given to worry about it. What ye shall eat, what ye shall drink, or yet for your body what ye shall put on, is not the life more than the meat and the body than raiment? What did you have to do with getting the body you have? Did worry about it give you your body and give you your life? No. God gave you life and gave you your body, and you never worried about it a minute. He says, is not the body, is not life more important than eat and drink? He says, since God has given you the body and he's given you life in the body, shall he not give you that which is necessary to sustain it? Behold the fowls of the air, for they sow not, neither do they reap nor gather into barns, yet your heavenly Father feedeth them. Are ye not much better than they? Now, he's not suggesting here that his people ought to quit sowing seed and gathering in harvest and storing it up in barns. It's evidently clear in the scripture that this is a part of what man must do for his own provision while he's here. But the point he's making is this. The fowls of the air do not sow. They have no control over tomorrow, no control over their future, whatever. They're not sowing seed, they're not gathering harvest, and yet God takes care of them. Now, here you, in a superior position to the fowls of the air, you do have some control over what your situation is going to be tomorrow. Because if you fail to be a good steward of what you have and you spend foolishly today, you may face poverty tomorrow as a result of today's action. By sowing seed, by gathering in the harvest, by putting it in the barn, you have some control over the situation. Not absolute control. There's no absolute security in this world. I hear people many times talk about, oh, I want to be sure I've got security. Friends, you're not going to get any here. There's absolutely nothing in this world that is secure. But he says, here are the fowls of the air that do not have control over their tomorrow as you do, yet God feeds them. I thought about that a few years ago as I came to church one Sunday morning, and there had been a heavy snowfall and been on the ground for several days, and passed by a bush that had been filled with brilliant red berries. I don't know what kind they were. But the wind had blown that night and just piled those berries up on that white snow. It was a beautiful sight. And you've never seen such a throng of birds as had gathered around there to eat those berries that had fallen on the snow. And as soon as I saw that, I thought of this text, how God providentially cares even for the fowls of the air. And yet, we sometimes spend days full of worry. Worried about food, about raiment, about what we're going to drink, about material things. Are you not better than the fowls? Does he not care? Which of you, by taking thought, can add one cubit unto his stature? Now, he points out something that you cannot change. Some people seem to be more prone to worry than others. Some have worked at it over a long period of time. They know how to worry. If they don't see anything that's real troublesome right at the moment, they know how to go down the list and begin to enumerate all the things that might happen. And all the things that we may worry about only does one thing. It disrupts the present. It doesn't help the future. It only disrupts the present. And so often, you're worried about things that you can't change anyway. How many of you, by taking thought, that's the same expression as back in verse 25, which means worrying, how many of you, by worrying, can add a cubit unto his stature? How many of you can say, I don't like my height, and I want to be taller? Well, you can fret about that. You can worry about that. You can give thought to that. And you won't grow an inch. You have no control over that. Worry is not going to change it. Much of the frustration, much of the unhappiness, much of the anger that people experience today is right on this point. They're frustrated about things that they cannot change. Now, the Bible is a book that calls for change. It frequently calls for us to repent, and repentance is a change and going to bring about changes in our life. But there are some things we cannot change. And it's a sin to spend time fretting and worrying about things that we cannot change. Young person says, I don't like the fact that I'm only 15 and can't drive a car. I want to be 16. Well, you can fuss and fume and fret and worry about all you want to, but it'll take another year before you're 16. Worrying about it won't change your age. Somebody gets older and says, I don't like being old. I'd like to be 50 years younger. Well, you can fret and worry about that, and it won't make you a bit younger. All it'll do is just aggravate everybody, including yourself, because you haven't accepted the fact that old age is here. How many of you, by taking thought, how many of you, by worrying, can add to your stature? How many of you, by worrying, can add to your lifespan here? There's some things we ought to do. We ought to take good care of the body that God has given us. It's the temple of the Holy Spirit, and we ought not to abuse it. We ought to eat the right foods, and we ought not to put substances in it that are going to be harmful to us. But just by giving thought to it, just by worrying about it, can you change that? No. Which of you, by taking thought, can add one cubit unto his stature? And why take ye thought for raiment? Consider the lilies of the field, how they grow. They toil not, neither do they spin. And yet I say unto you that even Solomon in all of his glory was not arrayed like one of these. The lily is a beautiful little flower. And to see a field of lilies is a special scene of beauty indeed. We love flower gardens, but here the Savior seems to allude to those flowers that are growing wild. And my, how breathtaking sometimes to see the wild flowers out in some of the scenic areas of this country. Visiting in the Yosemite National Park this fall, there were some wild flowers blooming out in some of the fields within that park that were breathtakingly beautiful. We see them in many places. You know, I travel a lot and I don't have much time to work in my yard like I'd like to. I enjoy that when there's time available, but there's not much time. And I often feel bad that I see a lot of our neighbors have beautiful flowers, and we're always saying, yeah, we're going to plant some one of these days, and the time we get around to it, the seasons change and haven't gotten done what we wanted to. But I guess the Lord is kind of looking out for us, and that I didn't have time to plant any. There were some wild ones came up. And I suppose some people might have decided they were nothing but weeds, but they really were beautiful. And they grew down beside the driveway and all around one part of the backyard, and just like they'd lined the property right around the edge, just as though we'd planted them there. I said, my, how beautiful are these flowers that have just grown out in nature. Well, he says, look at the lilies. The lilies don't toil. They don't work. They don't spin. They don't make garments. But I tell you that Solomon in all of his glory was not arrayed like to one of these. Wherefore, if God so clothe the grass of the field, which today is and tomorrow is cast into the oven, shall he not much more clothe you, O ye of little faith? Does that text sometimes describe you? See, I believe in a big God. I believe that God's the creator of the heaven and earth. I believe he has all power. But when it comes to your own personal needs, how little faith. If God takes care of the lilies of the field, the fowls of the air, the grass that's mown down and cast into the oven, shall he not much more take care of you? Therefore, take no thought, saying, what shall we eat, or what shall we drink, or wherewithal shall we be clothed? For after all these things do the Gentiles seek. Now, I've given you another reason for not focusing on these things and concentrating on them. He says, this is what the Gentiles, this is what the heathen nations seek. This is what they're concerned about. Their whole life is absorbed in being concerned about what they're going to eat and what they're going to drink and what they're going to wear. He says, now don't let that be your primary concern. Don't waste your time worrying about these things, for your heavenly Father knoweth that ye have need of all these things. He cares. He cares. I have people frequently that'll ask me when we're talking about a particular problem with which they're struggling, and maybe in one matter it may seem like it's a rather small and insignificant thing, and yet it's greatly troubling the individual. And often they'll say, do you think God really cares about this? I feel so awkward asking God to hear me. I feel so reluctant to ask God to intervene or to bless in this matter. It seems so trivial. He cares. If he cares about the little lily in the field, and he cares about the little bird that flies in the air, does he not care for you that he has cared for from all ages past? Does he not care for you whom he purchased by the blood of his Son? Does he not care for you in whom he abides by his Holy Spirit? Your heavenly Father knoweth that you have need of all things. He knows it. He understands. But seek ye first the kingdom of God and his righteousness, and all these things shall be added unto you. Now look at the total passage there. He starts out by saying, you cannot serve two masters. You cannot serve God and riches at the same time. Then he begins the passage where in three instances he says, take no thought. In other words, don't worry. Don't be full of anxiety. All you're going to do is disrupt the blessings of the present. All of the worry that you may experience, all of the anxiety that you may struggle with about the future is not going to improve the future one bit. Doesn't help it. It just destroys the present. You can't enjoy today because you're worried about tomorrow. He cares. Oh, again, the thought crosses our mind, well, if he cares, why must I endure some of these trials? Somebody might say, if he cared, why was it that Shadrach, Meshach, and Abednego were cast into the fiery furnace? Could not God have spared them that ordeal? Yes. But he cared enough to go in the furnace with them. And that was even a greater miracle. Sure, it would have been a miracle for them to have been spared being cast in to start with. But what a miracle it was that he went with them and they came out without even the smell of smoke upon their garment. And we're still talking about that, and it happened many, many years ago, and we still find joy as we read about that great deliverance. He cares. See, we think strictly from a human point of view, if the Lord really cares about me, he's going to take away all my aches and pains. He's going to heal all my sickness. He's going to help me to feel good. He's going to prosper me. He's going to give me everything I ask for. Is there a mother or a father here today who gives their child everything that child asks for? You know good and well you don't give them everything they ask for. Why? Because you love them too much. God doesn't give you everything you ask for because he loves you too much. He cares for you, but he cares for you enough that he will apply the rod of correction. Whom the Lord loveth, he chasteneth and scourgeth every son whom he receiveth. And if he be without chastisement, whereof all the partakers, then you're bastards and not sons. God proves his love for you by chastening you. So I just don't see why that's necessary, because if I didn't have any more aches and pains, if I felt good all the time, if everything I asked for came to pass, If the Lord just prospered me and I had plenty of money in the bank for the present, for the future, I didn't have a worry about anything, I believe I'd be a pretty stable individual. I think I'd really have my act together and be able to live the glory of God. Now, why didn't he give me all that? Now, let's just stop to think a minute. Have there been a few passing moments here or there when you kind of felt like you did have it all together and things were going a lot better and everything was smoothing out for you? What was your response to it? Did that experience draw you closer to the Lord? Did you walk more humbly before God? Did you think more about heavenly things? Or was there a little tendency at that moment to rear back and say, well, it's been tough getting here, but I finally kind of got my life whipped in shape. I really applied myself, and things are shaping up, and look what I've done. And there was just a little bit of pride began to creep in, and you began to feel like you'd done that yourself. But when the Lord touched you with affliction, when the Lord led you through the deep waters of sorrow, when the Lord brought you into the fiery furnace of trial, what was the result then? You were indeed humbled. You were brought low before your God. You confessed your sin and your weakness and your need of Him and prayed for His blessing and presence, for His power to fill you and sustain you. Yes, He cares, but He cares enough to lead us sometimes into the furnace. And yet, even as we go there, He goes with us. Seek ye first the kingdom of God. In view of all of this, put the things of God first. Seek ye first the kingdom of God and His righteousness. Let that be your concern. Let that be the center of your attention. If you'll be centered upon that, if you'll be concerned about serving Him and honoring Him and seeking Him first, the other things will fall into place. Maybe not just as you had planned it, but in God's own way and in God's own time. All these things shall be added unto you. Therefore, take no thought. There's that expression again, which simply means don't worry for tomorrow. For the morrow shall take thought of the things of itself. In other words, there'll be enough to think about tomorrow when tomorrow gets here. So don't spend today worrying about tomorrow. Sufficient unto the day is the evil thereof. Some people literally are unable to enjoy anything because whatever they have, they're either afraid it's going to be taken away from them, or that tomorrow's going to be worse, or that there's some problem approaching them that they cannot handle, and they stay in a miserable state. The apostle says in the Philippian letter to rejoice always in the Lord, and again I say rejoice. What can give us greater joy than to realize the truth of this text written by the apostle Peter, that He cares. Casting all your care upon Him, for He careth for you.
0: He cares for you. That's been the title of the message today from Lasier Bradley Jr. on the Baptist Bible Hour. As we've heard today, the Lord's care for His people is constant and unfailing. He knows every burden, every sorrow, and every need, and He has promised never to leave nor forsake those who trust in Him. May we learn to cast every care upon the Lord, to rest in His faithful promises, and to rejoice in the assurance that His grace is sufficient for every circumstance. Thank you so much for listening today. I pray that the message has enriched your life. Be sure to listen again next time to another message of God's sovereign grace. And until then, may the Lord richly bless you and keep you, and make His face shine upon you and give you peace.

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2: I'm meteorologist Mike Cox. It will be sunny and hot on this Thursday. In the afternoon, a pop-up shower or thunderstorm is possible, but I think mostly dry weather today and hot temperatures. Highs around 97 for today. Then tonight, partly cloudy skies. We'll have a low of 68. I think it'll even be hotter tomorrow. With mostly sunny skies, there could be a stray shower or thunderstorm in the afternoon. And a high of 99. Saturday, sunny, small chance of rain late, and a high of 96.
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4: You could argue with me all day long and never convince me against Jesus Christ. The Bible says, taste and see that the Lord is good. I have tasted and I know. And if you were to tell me that apple pie is not good or there is no apple pie when I've just eaten a piece of apple pie, you can argue all you want, but I've got the evidence on the inside. Amen.
3: Welcome to Love Worth Finding, featuring the dynamic teaching of pastor and author Adrian Rogers. Whether you're a Christian or not, a man named Jesus lived 2,000 years ago. And if you believe in the Bible, every page of Scripture tells his story. In the book of John in the New Testament, Jesus' disciples had the privilege of seeing him work from an intimate vantage point. They were not like the crowds who watched him perform miracles and then turned away once his message became too hard. They believed that he not only had answers, he alone was the answer. Through their testimonies, they give us reasons to believe this, too. If you have your Bible, turn to John chapter 6, beginning in verse 66, as Adrian Rogers presents Why I Believe in Jesus.
4: Some time ago, I had one of the most challenging experiences of my life. I was in Moscow, the capital of the former Soviet Union, and I had the opportunity to preach. And I preached in a marvelously beautiful hall. It was called the Red Army Theater. And in that auditorium were soldiers, army officers, and their wives. The soldiers were all dressed in their military uniforms, and they were sitting out there rank upon rank upon rank. And God had given me the privilege to preach to them. Now, what would you preach if you had an opportunity to preach to a group like that? I mean, what would be the subject matter? What would you say? I prayed, asked God, Lord, what would you have me to say to these people? God, the Holy Spirit said, Adrian, tell them about Jesus. Tell them why you believe in Jesus Christ. And that's what I talked to them about, and here's the text that I took, John chapter 6, verse 66. From that time, many of his disciples went back and walked no more with him. Then said Jesus unto the 12, Will ye also go away? Then Simon Peter answered him, Lord, to whom shall we go? Thou hast the words of eternal life. And we believe and are sure that thou art the Christ, the Son of the living God. Peter said, we believe and we are sure that thou art the Christ, the Son of the living God. And I said to those men and their wives assembled, I want to tell you why I believe in Jesus Christ. And I want to tell you along with Simon Peter why I am sure that he is the Christ, the Son of the living God. And I gave them four reasons that are found in this chapter. And they're the same reasons I want to give to you, many of you who are already sure that Jesus is the Christ, the Son of the living God. But to reinforce your faith, and to help you to share with others, because we live in a shrinking world and many have never heard the gospel that we've heard, and many do not take for granted the things today that we take for granted. Now let me tell you something about Jesus Christ. Jesus Christ alone, only Jesus, has the answer to the things that really matter. Only Jesus can meet the deepest hunger of the human heart. Only Jesus is the answer to man's sin. Only Jesus gives meaning to life and death. Only Jesus can take the sting out of sin, the gloom out of the grave, the pain out of parting, and give hope that is steadfast and sure. To whom shall we go? He alone has the answers of life and death. But that brings a question. How do we know that Jesus is who we say he is? Why do we believe in Jesus? Why have I given my life to him? Why do I serve him? Why would I be willing to die for him if necessary? Why? Four reasons. Four reasons that we can know and be sure that we believe and are sure that thou art the Christ, the Son of the living God. The first reason is the historical reason. Jesus Christ is a F-A-C-T fact of history. Now, I don't care whether you're a believer or whether you're not a believer, whether you're a Christian or someone else. You must admit, you have to admit, the man named Jesus was here upon this earth. All of the secular historians that have any merit at all admit the fact of Jesus Christ, regardless of what they believe about him. There's no way to explain the Christian church, the fact that we're here, apart from the fact that Jesus Christ was here. And what did the early church begin to preach? Not only that the man was here, but that man walked out of the grave. That was the central fact of the preaching of the early church. These early Christians paid with their lives for their faith. How do you explain the historical fact of Jesus Christ and the church apart from the reality of the resurrection of Jesus Christ? I believe in him for historical reasons. It has well been said there's more proof that Jesus Christ rose from the dead than that Julius Caesar lived. He has shown to be the Son of God with power by the resurrection from the dead, and the Bible says he showed himself alive with many infallible proofs. That's the historical fact. Now, let me give you the second reason I believe in him, not only for historical reasons, but I believe in him for scriptural reasons. Look, if you will, now in chapter 6, verse 44. This Jesus who came down from heaven said, "No man can come to me except the Father which hath sent me draw him, and I will raise him up at the last day. It is written in the prophets, and they shall all be taught of God." Now, here's the second reason. Not only the historical reason, but the biblical, the scriptural reason. I told those men, and I tell you today, that I believe in Jesus Christ because I believe the Bible, the Word of God. Well, you say, "Pastor, that just moves the question back a little bit." Because to say that you believe in Jesus Christ because you believe the Bible causes us to ask, how do we know the Bible is true? That's a good question. And I talked to those men and I said, "I want to tell you, and to those ladies, and to those Russian soldiers and army officers, I want to tell you why I believe the Bible is the Word of God." And I took time to explain to them how I know that the Bible is the Word of God, and I gave them the great five proofs of the inspiration of Holy Scripture. And what are they? Number one, fulfilled prophecy. Number two, the wonderful unity of the Bible, written over 1,500 years by at least 40 different authors in three different languages on all kinds of subjects. 66 books that make one book, the wonderful unity of the Bible. I talked to them about the longevity of the Bible, how the Bible has lasted through the centuries, and how men have made laws against it, and how even there in Soviet Russia, it was a crime to bring Bibles in to Soviet Russia. And I reminded them, every one of them there, that I had a Bible for them to give them when they left, and they broke out in applause. To give to them the Word of God. How do you explain the longevity, the ever-living quality of the Bible? I talked to them about the accuracy of the Bible and the scientific and the historical accuracy of the Bible. Then I talked to them about the power of the Bible. Jesus said, the words that I speak unto you, they are spirit and they are life. And he said that in this sixth chapter. And I told them how the reading of God's Word had transformed my life. And I told them that we know the Bible is the Word of God. And I told them, as I tell you, the central theme of the Bible is Jesus Christ. Now, if you read the Bible and you don't find Jesus Christ, go back and reread the Bible. He is the hero of the Bible. The Bible is His story. It is the story of Jesus Christ. Put this verse in your margin, Acts 10, verse 43. To Him, that is to Jesus, give all the prophets witness, that through His name whosoever believeth in Him shall have remission of sins. And so Jesus said here in John 6, verse 45, it is written in the prophets, and they shall be taught of God. Jesus called upon the Scriptures to testify of Him. And how do the Scriptures tell us of Jesus? What Jesus do these inspired words tell us about? Well, they tell us about the virgin-born Son of God. His life began with a miraculous birth. Then He lived a miraculous life. I told them, as I'm going to tell you, how Jesus Christ is absolutely unique as He's presented in the Bible. Now, it's one thing to believe that Jesus was here, but what kind of Jesus does the Bible describe? It describes a sinless man, a man who never modified or withdrew any statement that he ever made, a man who never apologized for anything he did, though he were often misunderstood, a man who never asked advice from anybody, even though he walked among the Pharisees and the scribes and the doctors of the law, a man who never troubled to justify his actions when many people misunderstood what he did, like when he delayed to come to Lazarus' sickbed. He never tried to justify or say, I'm sorry, I hope you'll understand. He never confessed sin one time. Never asked forgiveness about anything. What an incredible life he lived. That's presented in the Bible. What strong points did Jesus have? None. Because he didn't have any weak points. Every part of his life was completely, totally balanced. In perfect symmetry. The Bible presents His miracle birth. The Bible presents His miracle life. The Bible tells about His sacrificial death. Let me tell you what was unique about the death of Jesus Christ. Not that He died. Other martyrs have died. He was the only one who chose to die. You say, well, other people choose to die. Oh, no. Even a suicide doesn't choose to die. He just chooses to die early. A new statistic out on death, 1 out of 1 people die. Everybody's going to die except Jesus. There was no sin in Him. There was no reason for Him to die. Jesus said, no man takes my life from me. I lay it down of myself. He was the only man who chose to die. The Bible presents Him as the one who came out of that grave. He is the only one who has been raised from the dead. You say, now wait a minute, Pastor, other people came back to life. What about Lazarus? Lazarus was resuscitated to die again. Jesus was resurrected and He lives in a glorified body and has become the first fruits of all of those of us who sleep. And Jesus said He will raise us up at the last day. What I'm trying to say is I believe in Jesus Christ because He is an historical fact. There is no way that you can explain the Church of Jesus Christ apart from the history of Jesus who lived, died, and rose again. And I believe in Him because of the Bible, a miracle book that has stood the test of the ages, presents Jesus Christ as absolutely and totally unique. Let me give you the third reason that I believe in Jesus Christ. And I believe in Jesus Christ for spiritual reasons. Look, if you will, now in verse 33 of this same chapter. Jesus, presenting Himself to those multitudes, said, it is the Spirit that quickeneth. The flesh profiteth nothing. You will never, with your human mind, comprehend who Jesus Christ is. It is the Spirit of God, the Holy Spirit that quickens, that helps you to understand, that gives life. Jesus said of the Holy Spirit, He will testify of Me. Turn to 1 John chapter 5, if you would. Let me show you how the Holy Spirit of God will convict you and convince you as to who Jesus Christ is if you want to know. Look, if you will, in 1 John 5 and verse 6. This is he that came by water and blood, even Jesus Christ. Not by water only, but by water and blood. He's talking about the water and the blood that came out of Jesus' side when he was crucified. And it is the Spirit that beareth witness, because the Spirit is truth. There are three that bear record in heaven, the Father, the Word, and the Holy Ghost, and these three are one. And there are three that bear witness in earth, the Spirit, the water, and the blood, and these three agree in one. Now, Pastor Rogers, do you expect me to believe in Jesus Christ just because you say that he was a historical fact? Even if I believe that, I'm not going to trust him. Or do you believe that I'm going to believe in Jesus Christ just because your book says that he lived and you have evidence for the inspiration of the Bible? That's not enough for me. I will agree. You need something else. You need the Holy Spirit of God to say amen to these other facts. You need the Holy Spirit of God to take you and convict you and convince you. I've told you before, anything I can talk you into, somebody else can talk you out of. But now notice in verse 9, if we receive the witness of men, the witness of God is greater. For this is the witness of God which he hath testified of his Son. God the Holy Spirit will testify in your hearts. I mean, we receive the witness of men. Somebody tells us something is true and we believe it. I flew on an airplane yesterday. I had to trust the pilot. I ate in a restaurant. I had to trust the cook. You read a map, you trust the map maker. What am I saying? I'm saying we trust people every day. If we receive the witness of men, the witness of God is greater. And the word if there may be translated since. Since we receive the witness of men, the witness of God is greater. If you want to know who Jesus Christ is, ask the Holy Spirit. God doesn't just say that you must believe, and if you can't believe, that's your hard luck. God says, if you want to believe, I will help you to understand and to know that these things are true. And don't anybody in this building tell me you cannot believe. You may refuse to believe, but I will tell you this, that if you want to believe in Jesus Christ, if you seek truth, God, the Holy Spirit, will speak to you and confirm to you that Jesus is the Christ, the Son of the living God. He witnesses to you, and then he witnesses in you. Look, if you will, in verse 10, he that believeth on the Son of God hath the witness in himself. Verse 9 speaks of his witness to us. Verse 10 speaks of his witness on the inside. You see, why do I believe in Jesus Christ? Well, first of all, the Holy Spirit said to me, he is the Son of God. And once I received him into my heart, now I have the witness in myself. And you could argue with me all day long and never convince me against Jesus Christ. You could bring sophisticated arguments to me, but I have the witness on the inside. And a Christian with the witness in his heart is never at the mercy of a man with an argument in his mouth. Learn that, my friend. The Bible says, taste and see that the Lord is good. And I gave my testimony to these in the Red Army Theater, and I'll give my testimony to you. I have tasted and I know. And if you were to tell me that apple pie is not good or there is no apple pie when I've just eaten a piece of apple pie, you can argue all you want, but I've got the evidence on the inside. Amen? Taste and see that the Lord is good. He that believeth hath the witness in himself. Why do we believe in Jesus Christ? The historical reasons. I'm that bread that came down from heaven. The scriptural reasons. The prophets testify of me, he said. The spiritual reasons. The words I speak unto you, their spirit and their life. The flesh profiteth nothing. It is the Spirit that quickeneth. Then I gave them the last of these reasons that I want to give you why I believe in Jesus Christ. I believe in him for personal reasons. Notice what Peter said here. Again, go back to our text, if you will, and look for just one more moment. Look, if you will, in verse 68. Then Simon Peter answered him, Lord, to whom shall we go? Thou hast the words of eternal life, and we believe and are sure that thou art the Christ, the Son of the living God. What was Peter saying? Peter was saying, I know it personally. I know it personally. I have proven it. Not only does history tell me that he's the Son of God, not only does the Bible tell me he's the Son of God, not only does the Holy Spirit tell me that he's the Son of God, but I know through personal experience, for personal reasons, I can testify, I'm sure. I want to tell you something else. The best people I know him. Amen. The best people I know love him. I mean, I've met a lot of folks. I've met some charlatans. I've met some hypocrites. I've met some imposters. And Jesus, in this sixth chapter of John, talked about Judas, who was a false apostle. But I'm going to tell you one thing, folks. You live a few years, traveling around, meet God's wonderful, wonderful family. See how he changes lives. See what he means to you. Be able to sing it, say it, and mean it. Victory in Jesus. And he does give the victory. And I said to those men, what I want to say to you, this is why I believe in Jesus. And I want to ask you to believe in him. Bow your heads and pray, and they did. Then I said, if you prayed that prayer and asked Christ into your heart, would you lift up your hand? And it looked to me like more than half of those soldiers there lifted up their hand and they prayed to receive Christ as their personal Lord and Savior. And I wonder, oh precious friend, today, do you know him? He alone is the answer to your heart's need. There's nowhere else to go. Where else will you go if you go to Jesus? No one else has the answer to your sin. No one else can fill the longing of your heart. Nobody else can give you peace that passeth understanding. Nobody else has the words of eternal life. No one else walked out of that grave, but Jesus did. And I want you to know and be sure that he's the Son of God. And I'd like for you to pray and ask him into your heart today. I'd like for you to trust him and be saved today. Would you pray a prayer like this? Just pray it out of your heart. Dear God, I need you. I want you. I need to be saved. Jesus, I believe you're the Son of God. I believe you paid my sin debt with your blood. I believe that God raised you from the dead. And now I repent of my sin. I open my heart by faith like a child. By faith, like a little child, I receive you as my Lord and Savior. Come into my heart. Forgive my sin. Save me, Lord Jesus. Would you pray that prayer? Come into my heart. Forgive my sin. Save me, Lord Jesus. Then would you pray this prayer? Lord Jesus, give me the power and help me to obey and to make it public what I've done. Help me not to be ashamed of you. In your name I pray. Amen.
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2: 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Then after that, we have Hello World with Greg Patton about half an hour from now. 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
2: 91.5, the blessing weather. I'm meteorologist Mike Cox. It will be sunny and hot on this Thursday. In the afternoon, a pop-up shower or thunderstorm is possible, but I think mostly dry weather today and hot temperatures. Highs around 97 for today. Then tonight, partly cloudy skies. We'll have a low of 68. I think it'll even be hotter tomorrow. With mostly sunny skies, there could be a stray shower or thunderstorm in the afternoon. And a high of 99. Saturday, sunny, small chance of rain late, and a high of 96. 91.5,
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0: Through the Bible exists to take God's whole word to the whole world. 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
1: Coming up next here on WHCB, we're going to have Portraits of Grace. Then we have the weather forecast outlining a little bit of our heat wave we have going on. And I think Greg Patton may talk a little bit about that too. He's got Hello World coming up right after the weather here on WHCB.
2: This is John MacArthur with another edition of Portraits of Grace. Before he died in 1555, the English reformer Hugh Latimer said, "Die once we must, how and where we know not. Here is not our home. Let us therefore accordingly consider things, having always before our eyes that heavenly Jerusalem and the way thereto in persecution." Now there's a man who knew how to face trials and persecutions. That was certainly how Jesus faced trials, wasn't it? Especially his own crucifixion. That's why the Bible says, "And while being reviled, he did not revile in return. While suffering, he uttered no threats, but kept entrusting himself to him who judges righteously." Now, Christ's example may seem impossible to follow, but it isn't if you trust the Father like he did. So begin entrusting your life by faith to the righteous God who will make you a portrait of his grace.
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1: 91.5, the blessing weather. I'm meteorologist Mike Cox. It will be sunny and hot on this Thursday. In the afternoon, a pop-up shower thunderstorm is possible, but I think mostly dry weather today and hot temperatures. Highs around 97 for today. Then tonight, partly cloudy skies. We'll have a low of 68. I think it'll even be hotter tomorrow. With mostly sunny skies, there could be a stray shower or thunderstorm in the afternoon and a high of 99. Saturday, sunny, small chance of rain late and a high of 96.
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6: Hello, world. I'm Greg Patton. News and stuff, as usual, right after this.
7: Hey, you ever had an MRI? I think I'm going to opt for an open MRI.
6: So, do you have any trouble getting into that tube as you get your MRI?
7: You know, I've never been fearful of those things.
6: Did this back in December, and it was interesting. For the first time in my life, I think claustrophobia took over. Never had a problem in my life, but somehow, looking up and seeing that tube just inches from my nose, I told the guy, "Get me out of here." He put that cloth over my face. Isn't amazing? That just changed everything. So yesterday I did it again. Same thoughts flashing back to some, you know, "As a man thinketh in his heart, so is he." So much to be said about attitude of mind and your thinking. I spent over an hour in that thing yesterday, and God was so good. I prayed about so many people and things. Fell asleep a couple of times with all that banging going on. Amazing. I'll say again, And it's one of the most important verses in the Bible there in Proverbs 23:7. As a man thinketh, a woman thinketh, a child thinketh in his or her heart. That's what you are, what you think about all day long. Make sure your thinking is right today. Center on the Bible. What in the world is going on?
7: No doubt about it. In 2026, getting ready to celebrate our birthday for America, there are a lot of sick human beings in this country. In the immediate wake of Turning Point USA founder Charlie Kirk's assassination, that was September the 10th of last year, a lot of depraved leftists celebrated in classrooms, town squares, online, elsewhere. Some of those who publicly relished the news of the young father's murder were publicly shamed, received reprimands, and even lost their jobs. One woman said, "I'm very pleased." A couple of days after his death last year, Tamer Sherian, a Lebanese-born queer, LGBT obsessive, then working as an assistant anthropology professor at the University of Tennessee, wrote in a Facebook comment about Kirk's assassination, "The world is better off without him in it," she said. Even those who are claiming to be sad for his wife and kids, well, like his kids, are better off living in a world without a disgusting psychopath like him. This nutcase ought to look in the mirror. This disrespectful, degenerate sicko apparently continued, "And his wife, well, she's just a sick blank for marrying him, so I don't care about her feelings at all." Yep. Stupid human tricks. And ugly people in America. You never know when they walk among you. I don't know, I think it's kind of hard staying positive in a negative world. 4 people have been arrested, 16 children, count them, 16, found living in deplorable conditions for a human being and in need of medical treatment in a rural Ohio home. The children found during a search in a home just southeast of Columbus, Ohio. Conditions you cannot even imagine for a human being, let alone for little children to be in. One official called it the worst scene he had encountered in his life, describing it as pure evil. Several in serious condition when found, 2 flown to a level 1 trauma center. Their injuries were so bad. If they had waited 24 hours, there's a high probability we'd be dealing with death with these children. Just unbelievable. Well, it's been 1 week after twin powerful earthquakes devastated northern Venezuela. The country is confronting one of the worst natural disasters in modern history, with rescue workers continuing to search through collapsed buildings as the humanitarian crisis grows more severe every day. Death toll now 2,295. It is a humanitarian catastrophe, they say. One of the high prices of war. I was thinking last night as I prayed for folks that may have lost a loved one recently under any circumstances, but this is a stat that's just hard to believe. More than 2 million Russian and Ukraine troops have been killed or wounded since Russia invaded Ukraine in February of 2022. That, according to a study just released yesterday by the Center for Strategic International Studies, put out by the New York Times. 2 million. Well, there's a lot of nutty people out in Colorado. Yeah, the governor there is queer, and they're all Democrats, and they're trying to stop everything they can reference to Christians and what they're involved in. They attacked a Christian baker for refusing to adopt the state's LGBT faith and compromise their beliefs. And, well, they've lost one after another in the Supreme Court. When will they learn? When Jesus comes. They're doing it in Idaho. They become the first state, the first one, to make the firing squad its primary execution method after completing

0: a new execution chamber at the Idaho Maximum Security Institution in Southwest Boise. Well, it seems the small cities doing it better than the big ones in America. New ranking of 148 U.S. cities placed San Francisco last for turning tax dollars into results for the public, even though it has the nation's top-ranked health system. Provo, Utah landed in first place by combining a small government budget with strong scores in education, safety, and infrastructure. Researchers built the rankings. San Francisco spends more per resident than nearly any other major U.S. city, yet in a 2026 ranking places last of 148 cities for turning that spending into some kind of result. Other news, he did it yesterday. Trump took his first flight on that freebie $400 million Boeing jet that he was given by Qatar as Air Force One. Went to North Dakota. Unbelievable. Hey, into sports, I'm not in soccer fields at all. The U.S. team beat Bosnia-Herzegovina 2-0 last night in the World Cup round of 32. It was the first knockout in the last 24 years for America. You know, I'm not afraid of heights, but this one gives me the woolies. Stupid human trick. A young man and a young woman were arrested yesterday after climbing to the very top of the Empire State Building's transmitter. I mean, up the tower the whole nine yards, unfurling a peace banner and agreeing to get married. Gee whiz. I'm going to take some extra time today for this. The 250th birthday of the United States of America this weekend. Here's my question. Why are so many people so adamantly conservative today? Why do we want to go back to the way it used to be? Why do you have the thoughts and attitudes that you do today? I think most of us can agree on this one. This is a crazy mixed up world. I do not understand what's happening in the United States of America. I know I'm playing
1: and beating on that same drum for, well, a long time.
0: And I've always felt kind of good about being on target in so many areas and up to date with things, working in radio news and television news and all of that. Sure, but it is so confusing. I'm telling you, the homosexual agenda is just being pushed about anything you want to see, from television programs to commercials. There they are. Two girls together, two guys together. What in the world is going on? Let me ask you today, do you know where you stand? What are we talking about? Woodrow Wilson once said, "A nation which does not remember what it was yesterday does not know what it is today, nor what it is trying to do." Who was America yesterday? Abraham Lincoln believed that those nations only are blessed whose God is the Lord. That's Bible. In 1811, our Supreme Court stated, "Whatever strikes at the root of Christianity tends to destroy civil government." That same body later concluded, "Our laws and our institutions must necessarily be based on and include the teachings of the Redeemer." Now, when you think of all the nonsense going on today, let me pause here. Who is the author of confusion? As a Christian, you're being targeted. You are wrong. We've got to include the teachings of God. We've traveled a long way since then, and our past has been essentially forgotten, unfortunately. But it's no accident that we are where we are today. We do not merely drift to this place of moral confusion. You don't just kind of slip and fall into it. No, no. We have been led here by indifference, by those that hate God, by the cowardice of Christians in the face of evil today. In truth, until the dawn of the 20th century, America collectively believed that she was founded upon Christian principles. Sure, we did. That's been stolen from us, or maybe we've just given it away. But the 1900s brought an onslaught against our faith that has shaken this country's foundation to the core to this very year. In 1920, John Dewey, the father of progressive education, declared, "There is no God and there is no soul. There's no absolute moral code existing today, and therefore man must adjust his ethical standards according to his own judgment." His words eerily echo those written earlier by people living in the darkest ages of Israel's history. Read Judges chapter 7. Hey, here, look at verse 6. "In those days, there was no king in Israel, and every man," we've arrived here again, "every man did what was right in his own eyes." Isn't that shocking? Back then, the year I was born, in 1947, Justice Hugo Black erroneously interpreted Thomas Jefferson's letter assuring the Danbury Baptist Association that government would not institute a state religion. And this kind of created a wall of separation between church and state that has purged Christianity from virtually all civil influence in the world today. And that's a big problem. Ignore God and his word to your own demise. Isn't that correct, Christian? In 1962, the Supreme Court removed prayer and scripture from the public schools, stating that Bible reading in schools could cause psychological damage to the students. And next, the Ten Commandments were stripped from the public square. We've watched this debate go on for the last couple of decades and see it removed from here and there and everywhere. America's greatest enemy does not lie outside of our borders. In the past, and even today, when I preach my media messages, that is the clue right there. It's not from without the enemy comes. It's from within. We are destroyed from within. Our complacency is destroying the United States of America. It is tempting when confronted by a formidable and determined foe, and there are many, to retreat from battle. "I'm just tired of it. I'm going to quit." After all, what difference can one person make in the world today? For too long, God's people have not cared about our spiritual legacy. As Christians, we have a definite responsibility to reclaim our heritage and reestablish the foundations God ordained. We are commanded to be the salt and the light. Yep, he commands that for each one of us. How you doing? My friend, you know that freedom in Jesus Christ is a choice, and often we have old feelings of inadequacy and inferiority that we unwittingly carry over into our new relationship with God. He wants to cut us loose from the bondage created by a sense that we do not deserve any blessings today. However, we must choose freedom, just as we chose to receive Jesus Christ. We cannot drift. Like that word, we cannot drift into freedom any more than we can drift into salvation or drift into evil, as we just talked about. The choice to be liberated from satanic enslavement begins a process that changes our way of thinking. As a man thinks in his heart, so is he. Make no mistake, embracing freedom will incur great pressure from Satan. Though he cannot steal our salvation, he certainly wants to ruin your witness by crystallizing any feelings of inadequacy in you. The first step after committing to freedom is abiding in the scriptures. We meditate on God's word to understand what he says and apply what we learn. That requires more than a quick reading and a busy schedule and a busy day. And secondly, we want to be confident of biblical truth, which clearly defines our position as a child of God. As that certainty fills your thoughts, your mind, your soul, Satan's lies there about your inferiority is going to shatter like a piece of glass. And finally, we can claim the truth that we have gleaned here. When we are confronted by situations that shake our confidence, we can rely upon new thought patterns based upon the Word of God. God declares that we reject thoughts of inferiority and replace them with the accurate self-image described in the Scripture. As his servant, as his ambassador, go for it. That's knowing the truth and choosing to live by it. You know, only God knows the depth of love that you have for him. He said of King David, "He is a man after my own heart." Isn't that some declaration? Acts 13:22. Yet we know that David was a man of war. He lied. He had a man murdered. And on at least one occasion committed adultery. How could God love such a man? Have you ever thought about it? I have many times. Better yet, how could God allow this man to rule over a nation like Israel? The answer's wrapped up in just one word, and we need to hear it more. It's called grace. Not ordinary grace, but God's grace, which is something we cannot earn on our personal merits. And despite his failures, David had a passionate love for the Lord. He could not help but love the one who gave him life and offered forgiveness for his sin. Though he failed many times, the desire of his heart was to love and obey God. And it was this love that both propelled King David to greatness and allowed him to petition his heavenly Father when he was utterly undeserving. Great message, right? I pray that you not only read the Word of God, but you apply it to your lives.
1: 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Where's my Bible? Life 101 is next.
0: Well, where have you been? Just tuned in? This is Hello World News, information, and comment every day at this time. Conservative Christian voice in America. Thank you so much for listening to the program, for supporting us, for being there on Facebook. It's interesting to see hundreds and hundreds and hundreds of you. Hang in there. Keep sending the goodies. We use your stuff, and people get informed. Greg, G-R-E-G, Patton, P-A-T-T-E-N. And a big thank you, as always, to this Christian radio station for carrying the broadcast. Where would we be without them? Hey, we're coming to Tri-City in September. Looking forward to seeing some of you personally. Boy, this one used to happen to me a lot when we traveled in evangelism. Why is it men seem to refuse to ask for directions? I remember going to Kokomo, speaking at Grace Baptist Church one Sunday, and took a wrong turn somewhere. We're rolling down a state road there at about 80 miles an hour because I thought I was late. Kids bouncing off the roof as we went over those hills and realized that we had gone a long way in the opposite direction. And you know what that feels like, being lost while driving in an unfamiliar area. One moment you're just traveling along, everything is wonderful. That Sunday morning, I was just enjoying the beautiful summer sunshine, and suddenly you have that sinking feeling that something says, I've taken a wrong turn. You know, no matter how hard we try to dismiss the hounding thoughts, the reality cannot be denied. We're on the wrong road. We're headed in the opposite direction from where we need to be. If we continue, we're going to be farther off course. At this point, double-checking road maps will not help unless our hearts and minds are set on getting back on the true right course. Know where I'm going here? Many people ever are not prepared to do this spiritually. I mean, God wants to lead them along a certain pathway, but they allow their hearts to be pulled away from him. They give an ear to those selfish thoughts, and I say so often, most sin comes from selfishness. Negative words spoken by others, countless other distractions such as feelings of doubt and fear, then pride gets in there. They mistakenly believe that they're moving forward. In reality, their life is heading in reverse. How about the man who was following God? Yeah, he was heading in the direction God had him. What happened to this guy? He was headed in a God-led direction, but somewhere, somehow, things had changed. You could see it in his countenance. He was really living a life in reverse, not going forward, but actually going backward in his devotion to God. How can that be? He was making lots of money. His family had every material thing they could hope for. Yet there was a deep sense of emptiness and loss really down deep in his heart. He lacked godly obedience. That had drained his emotional energy. For a long time, he had been striving to please God, but nothing he did seemed good enough. All God really wanted was his heart and his devotion, something that he had not been willing to really give God. Years ago, God called him into the ministry. He knew that, but he ended up working mostly for himself and paying the price for being disobedient to God. How do I get back on track? Is it too late for me? No, it's never too late. Never too late to admit that you've taken a wrong turn, and that you want God to bring you back home to the place where he wants you to be today. There may be some consequences that you're going to have to face, sure, but you'll not face them alone. God's there. while not everyone is called to work in a Christian vocation, God certainly has plans and goals for your life today. He knows each one of you intimately, and he knows you perfectly, and he also loves you with an everlasting love. Jeremiah 31:3. It says that. If we allow God, he will restore what sin has damaged, what the cankerworm has eaten away or threatened to take away from you. Usually those who strive to have the most end up with the least. Their lives become entangled in sin and greed and doubt. You see it so often. They're fixated on having everything their way and adding God there as an afterthought. Instead of being focused in doing God's will his way, they become focused on getting ahead, being the leader, or having more than their friends and coworkers. And they end up, well, they head down a spiritual path to nowhere land. You don't want to do that. Their desire to please the Lord is pushed aside or ignored. And eventually life begins to unravel and they wonder, what in the world is going wrong with me? Doesn't God want me to be happy? If you want to know a little bit more about happiness, read Psalm 1, the happy person. You'll find it there. We, my friend, were created for a purpose. You know that, right? Whether you want to admit it or not, we are the happiest and most fulfilled in our life when we are living in the center of the will of God. All the wealth, all the power, all the fame this world has to offer you cannot begin to take the place of Almighty God and the consequences of deliberate sin. We might think that we have arrived at a great destination and achieved a noteworthy accomplishment, but if it is not what God has chosen for us, we are living a life in reverse. It's time to get on target today and get back in the will of God. And that can be a struggle. My responsibility? Well, each of us is to yield to the Spirit of God moment by moment every day, allowing him to achieve through us the work that God wants us to accomplish in our lives, Ephesians 2:10. Otherwise, you're going to be frustrated and disappointment and guilty, which is the cause of far too many Christians failing. Each of us must yield to the Spirit of God. Are you doing that today? If not, why not let God change your direction back to him today? Put a smile on your face. This is the day the Lord hath made. We're to rejoice and be glad in it. Oh, yeah, and before I forget, I wanted to mention this. Please pray for my wife. I mean, she's not sick or anything. She just married to me. What's this? The Sabco Deluxe Broom. A little note right here on the package. Not suitable for flying. What does that mean? I think I'm losing it. Turned on the wrong burner for supper last night. I was cooking nothing for over 20 minutes. That's it. Hey, would you do me a favor? Tell others about the broadcast and have them join us tomorrow, same time, same place. And again, very grateful for all of you that are on Facebook and those that pray for us and support us. That's it. Had to say for another day. That's the way it is. Thursday, July the 2nd, 2026. I am Greg Batten. Until tomorrow, same time, same place. You have a great day.
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3: I don't get mad, I get even, reads the message on a bumper sticker. The taste of vengeance is so sweet, or is it? When the Japanese invaded China in World War II, William's family was torn apart. His father was imprisoned and died there in what prison officials called an accident. His sister was also imprisoned, and eventually they came for William. It seemed that one Japanese official had it in for the family, which was active in the small church in their village. William plotted his revenge. After the war was ended and William was eventually allowed to leave China, he determined to go through Japan on his way to the United States. His will was to locate the man who had so hurt the family, and at least discredit and shame him before his family and his

0: consequences of war. In her book, Corey told how that forgiveness, not vengeance, is the only answer to the hatred which destroys people. Through this, God began speaking clearly to William. He knew what he was about to do was wrong. Scripture speaks so clearly, "Vengeance is mine, I will repay, says the Lord." Could it be any clearer? William did look up the man, but instead of taking revenge, he forgave the man and continued on his journey, cleansed and whole. Few stories, however, end as this one, which is completely factual. Why does God say so specifically that we have no right to take vengeance on our enemies? Paul knew that treating evil with kindness is contrary to human nature. Yet he also knew that revenge only multiplies itself in an unending torrent of pain and wrongdoing. Here's what he said. "Don't take revenge, my friends, but leave room for God's wrath. For it is written, 'It is mine to avenge, I will repay,' says the Lord. On the contrary, if your enemy is hungry, feed him. If he's thirsty, give him something to drink. In doing this, you will heap burning coals on his head. Don't be overcome by evil, but overcome evil with good." Paul's reference to heaping coals of fire on a person's head may have been an allusion to a practice that was observed in Egypt, where to show remorse over wrongdoing, an individual would literally take charcoal and bear the coals in a dish on his head. Paul is saying, leave the business of getting even to God, because he has a long memory. Don't worry about it. It's his responsibility, not yours. In giving this advice, Paul echoes what Moses wrote 1,400 years before, as God told people not to take vengeance on each other. God said, "It is mine to avenge, I will repay. In due time, their foot will slip, their day of disaster is near, and their doom rushes upon them." Overcoming evil with kindness produces shame in those who do wrong. It is the only kind of a transaction that forever cancels wrongdoing and lets it die. A final thought. What Paul wrote is not easy, but it is possible. If you have been wronged and you secretly await your day of getting even, release that attitude in prayer and ask God to give you grace to forgive. God will. And when you forget about getting even, you will be amazed how quickly things get better. Leave vengeance to God. He's much better dealing with it than we are.
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3: 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Officials are bracing for the busiest tourist season in history. A lot of fun for families, but security teams will be working hard to keep everyone safe.

From the Secret Service to the U.S. Park Police, officials are anticipating record-breaking crowds in Washington, D.C. this summer. Estimates suggest nearly 50 million people will visit the National Mall, up from the typical 36 million. Everyone entering the mall will have to pass through security checkpoints. And while there are no credible threats to security, it's all hands on deck just to accommodate the crowds. D.C. police are on full activation. All officers will work 12-hour shifts just to have enough coverage for the events. Well, the Apostle Peter reminds us that we should be alert and sober.

minded, knowing that our enemy is looking for someone to devour, and our only defense is Christ, our strong tower. Welcome to Haven today on this Thursday. I'm David Wolin, sharing the great story that's all about Jesus, and we're in a series called Giants of the Faith. Yesterday, we considered the life of the American theologian and preacher Jonathan Edwards. Today, we stay here in North America, but we move forward about a century to hear the story of what many experts believe to be one of the most productive, prolific hymn writers in history, Fanny Crosby. Her story is fascinating because all that she did with a disability. More on that in a moment. But first, I want you to be strengthened and encouraged by the stories of real people, Christians who came before us and whose stories help inspire us to live for Christ with joy and hope today. And that's exactly what you find when you pick up a copy of 50 People Every Christian Should Know. 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He was both a pastor and a historian. And each one of these really can be read in one sitting. All 50 are giants of the faith, but each of them would have wanted all the glory to go to God. And today we'll be telling one of those stories, but you'll find many others in 50 People Every Christian Should Know, which is our way of saying thank you for your support of Haven Ministries. 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And now, one of the most famous hymns by the beloved Fanny Crosby. Here's To God Be the Glory.

I think, for me anyway, that's the first modern arrangement of that classic hymn I've ever heard. It's one that takes me back to my childhood. This one from J.J. Heller, Jillian Edwards, Janice Gaines, and Jess Ray, all collaborating to bring us To God Be the Glory. This is Haven Today. I'm David Wolin, and that song was written by a woman whose name became quite famous. No one would have guessed it, though, by the way her life began. Frances Jane Crosby was a healthy baby girl born in the spring of 1830. But at only 6 weeks old, she developed an eye irritation, probably an infection of some sort. But even for the medical science available back then, it really should have been easily treatable. And yet, this baby girl went blind due to the negligence of a doctor whose careless treatment of her resulted in lifelong disability. Now, in our day and age, an event like that would easily result in a lawsuit for millions, the end of a medical career, but almost 200 years ago, there was little to do but just get on with life and do the best you could. And so, Fanny, as she was called, lived her entire life, really, without sight. Now, how would you expect someone in that situation to feel about what had happened to her? We might assume someone angry or resentful, maybe jealous of those who could see while she could not. But Fanny, even as a child, didn't feel that way. Expressing herself at just 8 years old, it was clear that God had given her an extraordinary gift with words. Poetry just flowed out of her soul, and she wrote, "Oh, what a happy child I am, although I cannot see. I am resolved that in this world contented I will be. How many blessings I enjoy that other people don't. So weep or sigh, because I'm blind, I cannot, or I won't." Well, that was Fanny Crosby at 8, and the mind of this woman was a wonder to behold as she grew up. Just a 10-year-old, 2 years later, she could recite from memory the Gospels of Matthew, Mark, Luke, and John. And if that doesn't impress you, she could also recite by memory Genesis, Exodus, Leviticus, and Numbers. Fanny Crosby excelled in all subjects in school, except for arithmetic, which she loathed, but always, it was the poetry, the ceaseless flow of poetry that set her apart. Her gifts were recognized early. Her mother had enrolled Fanny in the Institution for the Blind in New York City, and there, Fanny outshined all of her peers, so much so that the superintendent once called her into his office to warn her about her pride, and he was forbidding her then to write any more poetry. And that proved extraordinarily difficult for Fanny, because she had never had to write down any of her poems. They simply came to her without effort. So stifling them may have been what it's like for you or me to silence a tune that's stuck in our heads. It's not like a light switch you can simply turn on and off. Well, 3 months later, that moratorium on her was lifted. Fanny was set free after a consulting specialist at the school had urged the superintendent to change course. Reportedly, that specialist exclaimed, "Why, here is a poet. Give her every advantage that she can have. Let her hear the best books and converse with the best writers, and she will make her mark in the world." And make a mark she did. But here's something interesting. We might imagine that Fanny Crosby was soon then churning out hymns for the church, but that's not the path her life took. Perhaps she just wasn't ready yet. After all, hymn writing is more than lyrical skill or a clever wit. It's theological. It's rooted in God's word. And considering that the goal of worship is to align our hearts with the glory of God and to praise him in spirit and truth, Fanny really needed to know the God whose praise she would later proclaim through song. In her 20s and 30s, Fanny was a sought-after poet and lyricist in the secular world. You might imagine someone today in Nashville at the top of their game writing hit songs for award-winning artists. And yet, this didn't pay much back then, so Fanny paid the bills through teaching at her alma mater. But more importantly, this was the decade of her life when the Lord was deepening her heart and drawing her closer to himself. It might be astonishing to realize this, considering that she'd memorized so much of the Bible, and she was likely raised in the church, as so many were during that era, and yet Fanny had no assurance of her own salvation. It was in 1850, when she was attending a series of revival meetings at Broadway Tabernacle Methodist Church in New York City, when finally, as she herself once recorded, it was during that night singing the song, "Alas, Did My Savior Bleed," it was then that she knew, with certainty,
that she did believe and that Christ had indeed become her Savior. And about that moment, she wrote, "My very soul was flooded with celestial light. For the first time, I realized that I had been trying to hold the world in one hand and the Lord in the other." Not everyone's conversion experience is the same. We're not all flooded with celestial light as Fanny experienced, but I think her description of her relationship with the world is probably one that universally can be said of all Christians, that we struggle with compartmentalizing our faith in Jesus. And as Fanny was saying, trying to hold the world in one hand and the Lord in the other. Or, as Jesus said, no one can serve two masters. Either you will hate the one and love the other, or you will be devoted to the one and despise the other. But for Fanny, no longer. Now the Lord Jesus was her all in all. 8 years later, she was married to a fellow teacher who had also been a fellow student, a man by the name of Alexander Van Alstyne. Interestingly enough, she was the lyricist and he was an accomplished musician. What a match. And a few years later, Fanny was at this time 34 years old, and that's when she met William Bradbury. Bradbury was a famous hymn writer and publisher in that day. She knew of him, but he also knew of her. Fanny had also published books of poetry, but now, as Bradbury told her, "For many years, I have been wanting you to write for me. I wish you would begin right away." And so she did, and her first hymn was called "Our Bright Home Above." Now, did Fanny realize then the depth of the calling she'd just stepped into? How many more hymns did she have in her? Well, I think if Fanny were hearing me ask that question, her response would probably be something along the lines of, "That's the wrong question." Because from Fanny's perspective, the hymns did not come from within her. She once wrote, "I never undertake a hymn without first asking the Lord to be my inspiration in the work that I'm about to do." It was her practice, you might even say her discipline, to pray and meditate on the word until she felt she was ready to begin writing. At times, she would quote several hymns to herself just to get her own heart in a posture of worship, or as Warren Wiersbe suggested, it was a way to prime the pump of her worshipful creativity. And so, the flow of poetry, now channeled for the glory of God into hymn writing, really came from God and then flowed back in praise to him. And over the course of her life, Fanny would be credited with writing more than 8,000 hymns. And she wrote them over the course of 51 years, living to be almost 95 herself before the Lord called her home. And it's unlikely her pace of hymn writing stayed constant throughout that time, but just to illustrate, if it had, Fanny would have been writing no less than 3 complete hymns every week without interruption since the moment she started. But it wasn't Fanny's genius in the end. She saw it as God's gift to her, and she said part of that gift was that tragic event that took away her sight as an infant. She wrote, "I could not have written thousands of hymns if I had been hindered by the distractions of seeing all the interesting, beautiful objects that would have been presented to my notice." And so, Frances Jane Crosby, Fanny as she's known, is a person every Christian should know. But my hunch is that Fanny would probably object to that too. She'd say, "No, Jesus is the person every Christian should know."

Music for every generation still. Those are just a few selections from the 8,000 plus hymns written by Fanny Crosby. I'm David Wolin, and you're listening to Haven Today. When you set out to tell the story of a giant in the faith like Fanny Crosby, there's always a danger of making it a bit of a hagiography, or in other words, presenting an idealized version of a person whose life was more nuanced. And while I can appreciate that, any testimony about the work of Christ in and through a person's life, the truth is, each of us follows Christ imperfectly, even the giants of the faith. And yet, this also can be said from Romans 8. We know that in all things God works for the good of those who love him, who have been called according to his purpose. For those God foreknew, he also predestined to be conformed to the image of his Son, that he might be the firstborn among many brothers and sisters. And those he predestined, he also called. Those he called, he also justified. Those he justified, he also glorified. And so, as one of her great hymns says, to God be the glory. Now, for me, there are, at minimum, three takeaways from the life of Fanny Crosby. First, Fanny Crosby trusted. She delighted in the sovereignty of God in the midst of her own hardships and circumstances and, at times, her suffering. She saw the hand of God in her disability, and she called it good. And that is worth truly pondering. What is it in your life? What is it that seems perhaps unforgivable? Maybe like that careless doctor whose malpractice stole Fanny's eyesight, and some might have said that was unforgivable. But Fanny more than forgave him. She said if she met him, she'd want to thank him. And if she could do that, trusting in the sovereignty of God to make good on that familiar promise that God works for the good of those who love him, if the Lord could help her do that, what might the Lord be calling you to do? To forgive or to let go of or to entrust to him today? That's one takeaway. Here's a second. God gave Fanny her great gift. And to greater or lesser degrees and in various ways, all of us have gifts from God to steward for his kingdom and glory. Paul wrote to his protege in 2 Timothy saying, I remind you to fan into flame the gift of God, which is in you through the laying on of my hands. For the Spirit God gave us does not make us timid, but gives us power, love, and self-discipline. And as Jesus describes in the parable of the tenants, where the master gave talents, which then was a large measure of money, and the master then went on a journey, to the servants then who invested the gift and stewarded what had been entrusted to them, the master's response was, well done, good and faithful servant. You have been faithful over a little. I will set you over much. Enter into the joy of your master. Fanny fanned that gift into a flame. She gave it over to God. And what has God entrusted you with? A talent or a skill, knowledge or influence or even wealth? What are you doing with what God has entrusted you with? And now finally, the third takeaway. I'm so deeply struck by the mindfulness that Fanny always had about where her gift came from. I love that Fanny didn't simply start writing hymns. She started with God's word, meditating on it, praying, and learned to discern the voice of God prompting, helping, inspiring her to glorify Christ through her words. Would you or I attempt to serve the Lord under our own strength? If we do, we'll fail. Only when he is working through us as we abide in him, only then will there be fruit. And I think all of that we can glean from the life of Fanny Crosby, this spiritual giant every Christian should know. And now singing one of her most famous hymns, here's Selah with Blessed Assurance.

0: That was Selah with Blessed Assurance, one of the most iconic Fanny Crosby hymns ever, and one that was, for her, autobiographical, remembering the day of her own conversion. This is Haven Today. I'm David Wolin, and I want to invite you to fill up your mind and heart with inspiring encouragement this summer. Not to mention names and stories you should know, stories that every Christian should know. I have been so deeply touched by one story after another, reading through Warren Wiersbe's 50 People Every Christian Should Know. It contains the story of Fanny Crosby, 49 other people like her, some names familiar, some less so, but all of them lived for Christ and were used by him, which I'm sure that, like me, you long for the same in your life, that in the end, it could be said that you were faithful with what God gave you and lived for his glory. And so to that end, I invite you to request your copy today of 50 People Every Christian Should Know. This is our way of saying thank you for your support, which keeps Haven on the airwaves. 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I'm David Wolin. Won't you come back again next time? We'll be keeping it all about Jesus. It's the great story here on Haven Today.
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3: The Bible tells us that Zacharias was struck dumb because of the sin of unbelief. 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
9: 91.5, The Blessing Weather.
1: I'm meteorologist Mike Cox. It will be sunny and hot on this Thursday. In the afternoon, a pop-up shower or thunderstorm is possible, but I think mostly dry weather today and hot temperatures. Highs around 97 for today. Then tonight, partly cloudy skies. We'll have a low of 68. I think it'll even be hotter tomorrow. With mostly sunny skies, there could be a stray shower or thunderstorm in the afternoon and a high of 99. Saturday, sunny, small chance of rain late and a high of 96.
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11: In his book, The Screwtape Letters, C.S. Lewis wrote, "Prosperity knits a man to the world. He feels that he's finding his place in it, while really it's finding its place in him." Hi, I'm Rob West. Prosperity can be a blessing from God, but it becomes dangerous when it begins to shape our identity. Today, we'll look at the story of King Hezekiah and the subtle danger of using wealth to boast. And then we'll take your calls at 800-525-7000. This is Faith and Finance, biblical wisdom for your financial decisions. There is a unique temptation that comes with wealth. It isn't always the temptation to spend too much or save too little. Sometimes it's simply the urge to show it off, to let it speak for us, to let it say, "Look how successful I am. Look how secure I am. Look how important I've become." That temptation is not new. We see it in the life of King Hezekiah. Hezekiah was one of Judah's better kings. Scripture says he trusted in the Lord, removed idols, and led the people back toward faithful worship. When Jerusalem was threatened by Assyria, Hezekiah prayed, and God miraculously delivered the city. Around that same time, he became gravely ill, and God mercifully extended his life by 15 years. So Hezekiah had much to testify about. He had seen God's mercy. He had experienced God's deliverance. He had literally been spared from death. But then came a test. 2 Kings chapter 20 tells us that envoys arrived from Babylon after hearing about Hezekiah's illness. They brought letters and a gift, and Hezekiah welcomed them. Verse 13 says, "He showed them all his treasure house, the silver, the gold, the spices, the precious oil, his armory, all that was found in his storehouses. There was nothing in his house or in all his realm that Hezekiah did not show them." Think about that. There was nothing he did not show them. Hezekiah had a golden opportunity to point these visitors to the God who had healed and delivered him. Instead, he opened his vault. He allowed his wealth to become his testimony. His failure wasn't having treasure. It was that he magnified what he owned rather than the God who gave it. Later, the prophet Isaiah came to Hezekiah and asked a piercing question. "What did these men see in your house?" Hezekiah proudly answered, "They have seen all that is in my house. There is nothing in my storehouses that I did not show them." Isaiah's response was sobering. He told the king that the very wealth he just displayed would one day be carried off as plunder to Babylon. What a powerful warning for us. Isaiah's rebuke hits at the very heart of stewardship. Hezekiah boasted of his wealth as if it were his, completely forgetting the God who gave it to him. He treated God's miraculous provision as a monument to his own success. It reminds us that wealth becomes spiritually toxic the moment we look at what we have and say, "Look what I built," instead of, "Look what God did." Jeremiah 9:23 says, "Let not the wise man boast in his wisdom. Let not the mighty man boast in his might. Let not the rich man boast in his riches." We are all tempted to boast in whatever makes us feel strong, whether it's our intelligence, our influence, or our net worth. But verse 24 continues, "But let him who boasts boast in this, that he understands and knows me." That's the better boast. Not what we own, not what we've earned, not what we've built. Our only true boast is that we know the Lord, the God of steadfast love, justice, and righteousness. So what does this mean for us as modern-day stewards? Well, first, we have to ask whether our wealth is creeping into our identity. There's nothing wrong with enjoying God's provision, but that provision should always lead us toward deep gratitude, never the self-righteous belief that we earned it. Second, we have to check what our possessions are pointing to. A home, a car, a vacation, or a lifestyle can easily become a subtle way of saying, "Look at me." Faithful stewardship flips the script and says, "Everything I have has been entrusted to me by God." And third, practice hidden faithfulness. In Matthew 6, Jesus warns against doing things to be praised by others, reminding us that faithfulness is about God being glorified, not us. The Apostle Paul brings all this into perspective in 1 Corinthians 4:7 when he asks, "What do you have that you did not receive?" 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
13: Yeah, hey, thanks for taking my call. This might be a kind of a broad question. I'm just kind of looking for some guidance. My situation is my mom, 88 years old. My dad's been dead for over a decade. They've had a financial advisor for decades that my dad was very actively engaged with. And since my dad's passing, my mom, she's not anywhere near senility or anything like that. However, she just signs things. And so I have this concern, not just empty concern. There's been a few things which I won't take time to describe. But I'm just kind of looking for some guidance on how to kind of monitor that, danger signs to look for and that kind of thing. And in terms
11: sure.
13: of what I can do and what I can't do. So
11: yeah, I'd be happy to weigh in on that. I'm delighted to hear you're walking alongside your mom in this. What is it? What are those red flags that you're seeing? I could talk about just some general ones, but what is it that's giving you pause?
13: Well, there were some general ones. One was she was redoing the will, and at the last minute, she firewalled myself and my younger brother, which are the only two children she has remaining, from the condition. I think it was the financial advisor saying that. They also, after my dad passed away, tried to get her involved in this long-term disability thing. And my dad left her a good amount of money. She's in a nice assisted care type of place now. So there was no reason for it. In fact, my dad kind of pushed against it, said, I left you enough money. You don't need to do that kind of thing. So they were pushing that. So it's just there's been enough things, and there's a few more like that. It's brought me some concern. So just need some help on how to deal with that.
11: Yeah. Yeah. And have you raised this with your mom at this point? Have you had this conversation with her at all?
13: Yeah, I have. And she's basically saying that I can see any of the information. However, when I go to approach them, I'm getting pushback. So I think I have some inroads. I'm still working that, but I got to believe there's a lot of people dealing with this.
11: Yeah.
13: There's some danger signs and things like that. I just want to get a little bit more wise and what to look for and that kind of thing.
11: Oh, that's great. I think this is really helpful. Here's what I would look for. I mean, these are not small issues, last minute will changes, excluding family, unnecessary products, emotional influence. So I would be looking for changes that benefit the advisor. So is the advisor or someone connected to them named in the will receiving gifts or control? Are the assets being moved into products with high commissions, either insurance or annuities? Are there sudden or secretive changes? So you're describing a bit of that, but documents change quickly or under pressure. She doesn't understand what she's signing. She's discouraged from talking to you or getting a second opinion. Any isolation tactics? So the advisor becomes the only voice she trusts, you know, that there's messages like, and you may not know this is happening, but your family doesn't understand, or this is urgent, you need to act now. If there's a mismatch between needs and recommendations, so, you know, long-term care
14: can make sense if it fits. But again, certain insurance product may not be necessary and are just to generate commissions. And if there's lack of clarity. So I would stay relational. Don't accuse, but invite conversation. I would try to get visibility, ask to review will and estate docs and account statements and insurance or annuity contracts. And then I think bring in a fiduciary advisor who's a neutral third party, just a set of eyes for peace of mind is the way it could be positioned. I think if possible, if your mom would be willing, attend a meeting, sit in with the advisor, ask direct but calm questions. How does this benefit mom at this age? What are the fees and commissions? And then I think, you know, if you find any of those things going on, then you need to escalate by either talking to the firm's compliance department or, you know, your state's securities regulator, any of those. But the goal is to protect her and ensure her true wishes are honored. And that may require you to be firm, but of course, respectful and act with some urgency here. Does that make sense?
13: A lot of sense, and I had looked at the update to the will, and there were some really crazy things in there where a lawyer is involved, and a lot of pages of the will were just related to him and how money would flow and all that, and it would have to go through him for the estate, and so that was one of those kind of odd changes that really didn't, I couldn't understand any kind of strategy with it, and when I saw that change, my mom said, you know, I described some of those. I wasn't saying, what did you do this for? I'm just saying, did you realize it was this way? No, I didn't know it was that way. Well, is that the way you want it? No, I don't want it that way. I don't want it. And that was the discussion on the will update that my brother and I was firewalled off from. Otherwise, we would have been there and heard that and say, well, okay. And I'm very calm. I say, okay, well, you must have some strategy in mind. What is it? And there's no way my mom even remembers if there was a strategy discussed. Yeah. But it's those kinds of things that are kind of bringing up that, you know, second, third party, educated third party, that the fiduciary that can look at. Because I think that's a great idea. That's probably something I really need to do.
14: Well, especially if your mom is on board with this and not kind of pushing back and saying, no, this is either none of your business or this is what I want. I mean, the fact that she's saying, no, I didn't understand that. No, that's not what I want. That means, you know, there's some confusion here. You know, perhaps, you know, they're pushing for things she doesn't understand or doesn't need. And that's where hopefully you can get an inroad with your mom to say, hey, it never hurts to get a second opinion here. Can we just have somebody who would be sitting on the same side of the table as you, who'd be legally bound to always act in your best interest, to just review these things and make sure that this is, in fact, the way it needs to be? And if not, why? And that may be just there is a misunderstanding or a difference of strategy, or it may be something far more serious. And obviously, we need to know the answer to that.
13: Yep, great. Yep. Great advice. Appreciate that.
14: Brad, we appreciate your call. You sound like a great son, and I know your mom, even if she doesn't fully understand it today, hopefully will over time with you getting more involved here. God bless you, my friend. To Virginia we go. Hi, Vicki. How can I help?
15: Hi. Thank you for taking my call. We have a HELOC, and it matures about 2 years after our mortgage will be paid off. And we had to recently use it, and the people at the bank said, best case scenario is to always hold on, open a HELOC at least after you pay off your house, and that will be a red flag in case someone tries to use your house or get a loan off of your house in a fraudulent situation. Would you recommend that, or do you agree with that, or is it just the bank trying to make us spend more money?
14: You know, I wouldn't leave a HELOC open for that reason. I mean, if you're concerned about a fraudulent title transfer, which we're hearing more about lately just because there's companies that offer, quote, title lock insurance, even though it's a misnomer, there is no such thing as insurance against fraud. And so what I would say is, if you're concerned about that, I'd call your county records office and see if you can put an alert on your title that would allow them to notify you if there was any changes or any request for changes. But with regard to that HELOC, if it's paid off and you're not planning on using it, I don't see any reason to keep that open. It's probably just sitting there as an enticement for you all to spend money, which I wouldn't want you to do unless you'd really thought through it and prayed through how you're going to use it. So I would say if you're ready to close that down because you don't have a use for it, I would do it without looking back, and I certainly wouldn't leave it open just because it will, you know, prevent somebody from trying to steal your title.
15: Okay. Thank you so much.
14: All right, Vicki. Thanks for your call today. 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
14: Great to have you with us today on Faith and Finance. 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You can call right now. Let's go to North Carolina. Deborah, how can I help?
17: Yes, sir. Thanks for taking my call. I just needed to know about a trust fund. If I get $1 million life insurance and put into the trust fund, let's say like I pay $200 a month, and then I borrow from the trust fund. Is this a possibility? How do the trust fund work? And also how to go about getting a trust fund?
14: Yeah. So let's make sure we're describing clearly what we're talking about, because a life insurance policy and a trust are two different things. So life insurance pays a death benefit when you pass away. A trust is a legal structure that holds and distributes assets. Now, you can combine them, but they serve different roles. So you may be referring to what's called an irrevocable life insurance trust, which the trust owns the life insurance policy, and the death benefit goes into the trust when you pass away, and then it gets distributed to heirs. Can you take money out? Usually no, if it's set up correctly, if it's in fact what's called an ILIT, this irrevocable life insurance trust. But let me just try to clarify, could that be what you're referring to, or are you thinking something else?
17: No, I'm thinking something else about, but I think you answered my question as far as a trust fund. A trust fund, you can't do that with the trust fund, correct?
14: Yeah. So if it's a revocable trust, that is a different, tool altogether. I mean, that's a legal structure that holds your assets during your lifetime and passes them on after death, but you keep full control. So you can change it. You can revoke it. You can use the money. Can you take money out of it? Yes, absolutely. If it's a revocable trust, you would be the trustee. So you're in control. And you're also the beneficiary. You use the money. So you can withdraw it at any time. You can use it for anything you want. And the reason people use these trusts is to avoid probate, to manage your assets. Your trustee, your successor trustee, would manage your assets if you became incapacitated. You had not passed away, but you were incapacitated. Somebody could step in and manage. So they can be very effective to have both anonymity and effective wealth transfer outside of the cost and time that comes with probate. And yes, you can put money in and take it out at will. You know, so if that's what you're talking about, yes, that could serve the purpose you're describing.
17: Okay. But yeah, the life insurance will not be beneficial to get a life insurance just for the purpose of putting it in the trust fund and try to borrow from it, correct?
14: No. Yeah. So typically what would happen is a revocable trust is named as the beneficiary of a life insurance policy, but it doesn't create any income during your lifetime. The death benefit of the life insurance only pays after you pass away, and it goes to the trust to then be distributed according to the trust documents.
17: Sounds great. Thank you so kindly.
14: Okay, you're welcome. Thank you for calling, Deborah. Let's go out to Texas. Philip, how can I help?
18: How's it going? Quick question. I am 50 years old. I have no 401, so to speak. I'm in a company right now. I'm matching their 6%. I have a small amount in a Roth from a different company. Some bad choices, bad things happen when you're young. I have roughly about $200 extra each month. I have $5,000-$6,000 in an emergency fund right now. Where should I be putting this $200? Should I be putting in an emergency fund? Should I try the stock market, try to start, you know, getting some capital gains so I can create a retirement plan, or pray for the lottery?
14: I wouldn't go with that last option. So you have a 401k, and you said your company offers a generous 6% match. Is that right?
18: Yes, and okay. I am matching that.
14: And you are matching that. Okay, so that's great. So if you're putting in 6% and getting up a 6% match, you've got 12% going into retirement. And although I understand that you feel like you're behind, and you may be, just in terms of where you ultimately want to be when you transition away from paid work down the road, 12% is a pretty good amount for you to have going into your retirement. So that's a good thing. I'd stay consistent there. You said you have a $5,000 to $6,000 emergency fund. What are your expenses on a monthly basis?
18: $800 for a truck payment that I have, a warranty for 150,000 miles for 10 years. So I'm good with that. And other than that, just insurance. Yeah.
14: Okay. Yeah. So if you put it all together, food and miscellaneous and utilities and, I mean, all of it, how much do you think you're spending? $2,000-$3,000 a month? More than that?
18: About $2,000, $2,200, somewhere in there.
14: Yeah. All right. Let's say it's $2,500. I mean, I'd love for you to have at a minimum 3 months worth of emergency savings. So that's going to be $7,500. So if you're at $5,000 to $6,000, I think for now, I would take that $200 a month and keep plowing it away until you get to $7,500. Then beyond that, I think once you've, you know, now that you've fully maxed out your 401k, I like the idea of you alongside that trying to fully fund your Roth, especially once your emergency fund is in place. But I would start with the emergency fund now until you get to somewhere between $7,000 and $7,500, and then maybe pivot back to the Roth at that point with that surplus up to the annual contribution limit each year. Does that make sense?
18: Okay. Yeah. Is that at one time, like save until the end of the year, or is that each month I can pay into a Roth?
14: Oh, you can do it whatever you want. You can do up to the annual contribution limit, which is $7,500 for this year. If you're 50 and older, you can do an extra $1,100. And you can do that however you want. You can do that monthly. You can do it weekly. You can do it one time. It just, you can only go up to the limit, and it has to be done by the time you file that year's taxes. But they don't care how frequently you put that in.
18: Okay. All right. Thank you for your information. I appreciate it.
14: All right. Absolutely. Well, folks, that's going to do it for us. We covered a lot of ground today. I'm so thankful for the opportunity to come alongside you to talk about our role as stewards, to look to God's word, to encourage one another, and realize that as we see God as our ultimate and true treasure, well, money changes its entire focus. It becomes a means to an end to accomplish God's purposes, and that's what we want to encourage you in as we gather together on this program each day. Hey, check out the FaithFi app. You can download it today and set up your spending plan. 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This has been Faith and Finance. Come back and join us tomorrow. We'll see you then. Bye-bye. We'll
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0: I'm meteorologist Mike Cox. It will be sunny and hot on this Thursday. In the afternoon, a pop-up shower or thunderstorm is possible, but I think mostly dry weather today and hot temperatures. Highs around 97 for today. Then tonight, partly cloudy skies. We'll have a low of 68. I think it'll even be hotter tomorrow. With mostly sunny skies, there could be a stray shower or thunderstorm in the afternoon and a high of 99. Saturday, sunny, small chance of rain late and a high of 96.
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2: In the beginning, God created the heaven and the earth, and the earth was without form and void, and darkness was upon the face of the deep. And the Spirit of God moved upon the face of the waters, and God said, "Let there be light," and there was light. And God saw the light that it was good, and God divided the light from the darkness. And God said, "Let there be a firmament in the middle of the waters, and let it divide the waters from the waters." Geologists matching rocks from opposite sides of the globe have found that part of Australia was once attached to North America, 1.7 billion years ago. That study is reported by Megan Gannon, a Live Science contributor. She further writes, researchers from Curtin University in Australia examined rocks from the Georgetown region of northern Queensland. The rocks, sandstone and sedimentary rocks that formed in a shallow sea, had signatures that were unknown in Australia but strongly resemble rocks that

0: fallibility. I am not a scientist, nor am I highly educated in the field of geology, but I do know that the Bible is trustworthy. My faith in Jesus Christ affords me the assurance that Jesus has forgiven me. Therefore, I view the universe from a position of faith, not blind faith. Blind faith is not faith, it is ignorance, a sort of fatalism. My faith is based in two areas which atheists agree are valid. First, a record. Christ died for my sins. And second, an experience that supports the record. I was forgiven and set free. The idea that Australia once was attached to Canada is fascinating. Science, depending on interpretation of carbon dating, yields two very different time frames. So the time of the division is not a big deal to me, and I'll explain why. Dr. Donald Barnhouse wrote a book entitled The Invisible War, in which he describes the fall of Lucifer. We know that his fall took place before the Garden of Eden because of Satan's character in the garden. We know that there was some cataclysmic event between Genesis verse 1 and verse 3. Out of that formless and void object, the Genesis record describes formation in detail and gives a time period beginning in verse 5. It is during the first three verses that Dr. Barnhouse places Lucifer's fall. Maybe this time period, often referred to as the gap theory, was an extended period of time. Maybe this is the key to the argument of carbon dating, and maybe not. Maybe this is the time when Australia broke away from Canada, or maybe when God instantly created out of nothing, it was in one piece and he separated it immediately. The conclusion is that there are things we don't understand. Some believe that we'll find out when we get to heaven. I wonder if we'll even care about these issues. What is your perspective? Where do you stand as you look over the landscape of the earth? I'm standing with the man given sight who said, "One thing I know, that though I was blind, now I see." We should not be so ignorant as to dismiss the arguments of atheistic scientists. Neither should we expect them to understand our love and the infinite ability of God. We view the universe from the biblical standpoint because we have the record and we have the experience of God's presence and forgiveness. Let's adopt a biblical view as we pray for light and understanding to come to those without Christ, the solid rock. The rock that will never be broken and from which we can never drift away.
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2: 91.5 The Blessing, WHCB, Bristol Kingsport, Johnson City. Kenneth Hill here. I've been told by some folks I don't say much at the top of the hour. Well, I can't really say too much, but I can tell you that Jesus Christ, God's own Son, came to this earth and died for your sin that you might have your sins forgiven. So turn from your sin, turn to Jesus Christ, and receive Him as your personal Savior. And there will be a home in heaven for you. I can tell you that in 30 seconds.
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3: 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I'm Dana Gresh. It's True Womanhood Month. Oh, love this theme that we're diving into. And I'm excited to continue unpacking the True Woman Manifesto with Nancy today. Now, again, you'll hear her refer to past series on the biblical foundations of the document, along with the affirmations section. 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Last episode, we began exploring the declaration section. Here's Nancy to take us deeper.
4: Let me just reset with a statement we talked about in the last program. We said believing the above, which is a reference to all the affirmations in the manifesto that we've talked about over the past months, believing the above, we declare our desire and intent to be true women of God. We consecrate ourselves to fulfill His calling and purposes for our lives. By His grace and in humble dependence on His power, we will, and then there follow 15 statements.

0: sense of intent and purpose. These are the ways that we will live out what we believe to be true. And we're going to take one day over the next weeks on each of these 15 statements to just unpack them and see what it is we're committing ourselves to, looking at God's word and asking him to give us greater understanding in these commitment statements, these we will statements. So we come to the first one today that says, we will seek to love the Lord our God with all our heart, soul, mind, and strength. Now, that's a pretty big statement, as are many of these. And let me just remind you, but I know you know is true, and that is that no one has arrived. No one in this room, starting with me on the platform here, no one is living this message the way we ought to, the way we want to, the way we will one day by God's grace. But we're saying this is what we aspire to. This is what we desire to be true. We will seek to love the Lord our God with all our heart. This is the bent, the inclination of our hearts. Now, this is an important statement because it reminds us that the essence of true womanhood is not fulfilling certain roles or acting or looking a certain way. Rather, it's being a woman whose life is directed and driven by genuine love for Christ. That's the heart of true womanhood. It's not the way you dress. It's not the way you talk. It's not what job you have or don't have. It's not how many children you have or don't have. It's not your marital status. Being a true woman of God at its heart is being a woman who loves God with all your heart. And this we will statement, we will seek to love the Lord our God, is foundational for all the other statements that follow. For after all, this is the greatest commandment of all. You remember that passage in Mark chapter 12, when one of the scribes, one of the religious leaders said to Jesus, which commandment is the most important of all? Now we think commandments and we think, well, 10 commandments, which one is he going to pick? But practicing Jews in those days knew that there were 613 commands in the Old Testament law. And so he's saying, which of those 613 is the most important? How can you possibly keep up with all 613 of them? By the way, 365 of those commands were negative, one for each day of the year, and 248 were positive. And some of those commands were considered heavy commands. That is, they were absolutely binding. Others were considered light commands, not so binding, maybe not so critical. And the rabbis would spend hours debating which ones were weighty and which ones were light. So they came in that spirit asking Jesus for his opinion. What do you think? What is the heaviest command of them all? Jesus responded there in Mark 12 by quoting the Hebrew Shema that comes from the first Hebrew word of this quote from Deuteronomy. The word means hear. And every Jew who would have been listening to Jesus in that day was very familiar with this statement of faith. Every Jew would have quoted this statement every morning and every evening. It's found in Deuteronomy chapter 6, verses 4 and 5. And that's what Jesus quoted in response to the question, what is the most important commandment of all? Jesus answered Mark 12, the most important is, and now he quotes that Hebrew Shema, hear Shema, O Israel, the Lord our God, the Lord is one. And you shall love the Lord your God with all your heart and with all your soul and with all your mind and with all your strength. As you put the whole of scripture together, you realize that this commandment embodies all the others. This is the sum and the substance of the entire law, especially when you put it with the second one Jesus said is to love your neighbor as yourself. Romans 13 tells us that love is the fulfilling of the law. If you love God, you will love others. And if you love God and others, you have fulfilled the entire law. Our first and foremost duty, Jesus was saying, is to love God, to love him with all our being, to love him wholeheartedly. Jesus says, you shall love the Lord your God with all your heart. He's talking here about having intense affection for God, being seized with the power of that affection that motivates and drives everything else we do. And we shall love God with our heart and with all our soul, Jesus said. The soul is all of the life. It means to love him more than we love our own life. to be willing to give up anything and everything, including, if necessary, life itself for God. That's to love God with all our soul. We're to love God with all our mind. There's a wonderful commentary written in the early 1800s by a man named Adam Clark, and he has a terrific passage in his commentary on this passage in Mark chapter 12. And he says that the one who loves God with all his mind is he who sees God in all things, thinks of him at all times, having his mind continually fixed upon God, acknowledging him in all his ways, who begins, continues, and ends all his thoughts, words, and works to the glory of his name. It's all encompassing, loving God with all our mind. And then Adam Clark talks about what it means to love God with all our strength. And he says, this is the one who exerts all the powers of his body and soul in the service of God, who for the glory of his maker spares neither labor nor cost, who sacrifices his time, body, health, ease for the honor of God, his divine master. Adam Clark says that by this love for God, the soul eagerly cleaves to, affectionately admires, and constantly rests in God, supremely pleased and satisfied with him as its portion. Did you catch that? That's a summary of what it means to love God with all our hearts. By this love, the soul eagerly cleaves to, affectionately admires, and constantly rests in God, supremely pleased and satisfied with him as its portion. The one who loves God says, if I have you, God, I have everything I need. I have enough. You are my portion. You are the one I will cleave to, admire, and rest in. I will be supremely pleased and satisfied with you. Now, of course, we know from God's word that we are to also love our families. We are to love others. We are to love those in the community of faith. We are to love those who are not believers as God does. But we are to love him supremely above all other loves. And you know that to love anything or anyone more than we love God is what the scripture calls idolatry. It's a breaking of the first commandment. Our love for him is not to be half-hearted. It's not to be hypocritical. We profess one thing, but we actually live another. We're not just talking about respect and reverence for God, though certainly that is included. But we're talking about an intimate, personal, affectionate, loving relationship with the God of the universe. Not just studying about him, but actually knowing him and loving the one that we have come to know. Talking about something that is far more than just going through certain religious motions or rituals or duty. Listen, you can read your Bible, memorize it, listen to Revive Our Hearts every day, which I hope you do, all of those things. You can go to church, you can tithe, you can double tithe, you can have all the externals of biblical womanhood. But if those things don't flow out of a heart love for God, you've missed the point. You've missed the point, and you're a moralist, but you don't have a relationship with God. I love that song that Steve Green used to sing that has the line in it, to love the Lord our God is the heartbeat of our mission, the spring from which our service overflows. You see, without love for God, all the stuff we do for God, all the mothering, the being a good wife, the serving him in your church, the going to Bible studies, teaching Bible studies, all of that stuff will become hard, cold, empty, and duty-bound. You won't have the joy. You won't have the freedom. You won't have the fullness if it's not driven and motivated by love for God. The Apostle Paul says in 1 Timothy 1, the goal of our instruction is love. Love that comes springing out of a pure heart and a good conscience and a sincere faith. The goal is love. That's the goal of our teaching on Revive Our Hearts, is that you would know God and that knowing him, you would love him. Paul says in Philippians chapter 1, it is my prayer that your love may abound more and more with knowledge and all discernment. So however much love you have for God today, that's great. But Paul says, I want you to have more. I want you to abound in love, to have more and more. Well, you say, I really love God. That's great. But Paul says, I want you to abound in love more and more, an ever-increasing measure of love. In Ephesians chapter 6, at the end of his letter to the Ephesians, Paul says, grace be with all who love our Lord Jesus with love incorruptible. Not a human fleshly love, but an incorruptible, undying, unending love. Those who love Christ will experience a fresh measure of his grace. Now, as we all know, and as Jesus reminded the church in Ephesus, Paul had written about that love when Jesus came to give his letter to the church in Ephesus in Revelation chapter 2. He said, you have abandoned the love that you had at first. So at one point, they had this great love for Christ. But then within a matter of time, they had slipped away from that love. And don't you know it's true in your own life? Our love for Christ can wane. It can grow cold. Sometimes it happens so subtly. I find in my own life, it's not usually a blowout. It's usually a slow leak. And then you stop and you take stock and you realize, I'm not close to Christ like I was at one point. I don't love him like I did at one point. Maybe didn't even realize that it happened. And that's when we cry out and we say, Lord, please rekindle the love. Restore that love in my heart. Now, how can we measure our love for God? I've been asking myself that question as I've been working on this particular program. How do I know if I love God? We tend in our Western world to think of love as a feeling, an emotion. But I think we all know that loving God, like loving others, involves a whole lot more than having good feelings about him. Loving God is a lifestyle that involves our desires, our affections, our will, our choices, our priorities. And it's evidenced in a lot of different ways. It's evidenced in the fact that we want to be with him. We want to spend time with him. And we're willing to give up things in order to spend time with him. It's evidenced by the fact that we want to know him better. We obey him. We trust him. We enjoy talking to him. I was talking with an engaged young man recently, and he and his fiance were separated geographically for a period of several months, and they were both working, both very busy people. But he says, we talk an hour or so every night. And I'm thinking, how do you have time to do that? Well, you know how they had time? Because they were in love. And it's not a chore to them to talk to one another. My other thought was, what do you talk about? Well, I didn't ask, but you know, sometimes you watch these young kids in love and you think it's not just an hour, it's two or three or four or five or six of them. What do you talk about? Because then you see these couples who've been married a while and you see them sometimes in restaurants and it seems like they don't have anything to talk about. Well, a sign of being in love, of loving someone, is that you enjoy talking to them. Another sign of loving God is that we enjoy what he enjoys. We love what he loves, and we hate what he hates. Our affections are aligned with his. Another sign of loving God is that we want to talk to others about him. That engaged couple, when they were engaged, they're now married, but when they were engaged, you didn't have to probe or pry to get them to talk about the one they were engaged to. They were happy to do that. You want to please the one that you love. If you love God, you want to please him. And evidence that you love him is you will put him first in your day, in your priorities. Other priorities will take second or third or fourth or distant place if you love God supremely. In 1 John 5, we read that a sign of loving God is that we love others. How can you say you love God if you don't love others? Another sign in 1 John chapter 3 is that we give to others who are in need. That's an evidence that we love God and that we're willing to sacrifice anything for him. A few weeks ago, I got an email from a woman who is in a dating relationship with a godly man, according to her description. And she and this man are praying about whether they should get married, but she's not sure that she is biblically free to pursue marriage due to a past divorce. Now, without going into the background or all the, what are the biblical perspectives on this, what I loved about her statement was, she said, I love this man very much, but I love Jesus more, and I want to be a true woman. Here's a woman who says, I really love this man. I really want to marry him, but what I've got to find out is, does Jesus want me to marry him? Because I love Jesus even more than I love this man. That's a sign of true love for Christ. What evidence is there that you love God? Do you talk about him? Do you desire him? Do you want to be with him? Do you want to know him better? Do you want to please him? What do you have a heart for? What do you gravitate toward? What are your affections set on? What do you talk about? What do you prize? What do you care about deeply? Can we claim to love God if we are perpetually too busy to spend time with him? If we basically ignore him for hours or days at a time, don't think about him, neglect him, if we enjoy other people and activities more than we enjoy him, if we refuse to do what we know he wants us to do, can we claim to love God? Well, most of us are saying, I don't really love God the way I need to. I want to love him more. I need to love him more. So how can I cultivate greater desire and love for God? And that's a question I've been asking myself in recent weeks as I've been working on this series. One thing for sure, and that is that we can't manufacture love for God. You can't muster it up. Okay, I'm going to love God more. Just like you can't manufacture love for your husband or your kids. It's something that God puts in our hearts because love comes from God, for God is love. So let me just say this, that intention is half the battle. Ask yourself the question first, do I really want to love God more? And I think most of us would say, yes, I really do want to love him more. So what can I do? Well, first of all, be honest about your lack of love. Don't try and pretend you really love God if the evidence is to the contrary. Say, Lord, yeah, I do love you some, and maybe I love you more than I did at one point, but I love you a lot less than I did at times, other times in the past, and a lot less than I know you deserve. I want to love you more. And ask God to give you love for him. Lord, I love you, but I want to love you more. And then just a practical suggestion, hang around people who do love God. You know, there's something infectious about affection. It wears off. It influences us when we see people who love deeply. And when I'm around people who really love God, it increases my own love for God. And by the way, if you spend most of your time hanging around people who don't love God and who love the things of this world more than God, chances are that will rub off on you too. Of course, we want to be around people who need God, but make sure that you're also fellowshipping with people who really do love God deeply. And then I think if you want to cultivate love for God, it's important to set apart some times to be alone with him. There's nothing to kill intimacy like a crowd, busyness, clutter. And periodically, we need to just get away from the noise, the technology, turn off your cell phone, turn off your email, turn off your television. Get away and just seek the Lord. Make an appointment if you need to and keep it. Take a Sabbath for your soul. And sometimes you may be in a season of life where those Sabbaths are mostly just short, minutes here and there. Some of you have little children. You probably can't go away for 3 days to seek the Lord, but maybe you can go away for 30 minutes or 3 minutes. I really believe if you'll take the time you have, that God will multiply that and give you more. And he'll make the time you do have, he'll multiply its value. Sometimes maybe you can take more extended times. We're not talking about, you know, living a cloistered life. We can love God as we're doing life, but we need times when we're just alone with him. When we meditate on his love for us, we love him because he first loved us. Open his word. Let him show you his love. Get to the cross. Let him show you how much he loves you and then respond to him. Review spiritual markers in that time alone with the Lord, where God has met you in the past, where you've encountered him. Rehearse special memories. If you want to love God more, you need to identify what are the things that are competing for his place in your life, things that are stealing your passion, love of this world, love of money, love of pleasure, love of self. And ask God to help you wean yourself from those affections and to transfer that focus to him. Now, let me just remind us that it's impossible to love God as we ought with all our being. We cannot do that. We have all broken the first and the greatest commandment. The fact is, we love ourselves more than we love God. And because we have broken the greatest commandment, we all deserve God's judgment. And so this statement in the manifesto, we will seek to love the Lord our God with all our hearts, it reminds us of our need for a Savior, our need for His grace. Only Jesus kept this law. And He is our substitute. He died in our place. Through our faith in Him, His love for God is reckoned or imputed to our account. So we can love God with all our hearts because we are clothed in the righteousness of Christ, who loves God supremely today. And so, Lord, I pray that You would work in our hearts and help us to love You. Help us to love You more. Help us to grow in our love for You. Help us to love You above all other loves. And clothe us with Christ, who loves You completely and fully and died to pay the price for our sin of not loving You. Thank You for grace. And increase in us that deep, heartfelt affection and love for You every day of our lives. I pray it in Jesus' name. Amen.
1: Love God. So simple, yet so profound. As Nancy just prayed, I hope God will increase our heartfelt affection for Him. That's where true womanhood begins. We announced yesterday that Mary Cassian has written a new True Woman resource. It's titled, What is a Woman? The Question Our World is Afraid to Answer. Chapter by chapter, Mary shows you that God made a woman on purpose. 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It's a glory to be discovered, not a problem to be solved. And here's what might surprise you most. Your womanhood isn't ultimately about you. When God created male and female, He was telling a story, the most magnificent story ever, and He invites you to know your part in it. 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
6: 91.5, the blessing weather.
2: I'm meteorologist Mike Cox. It will be sunny and hot on this Thursday. In the afternoon, a pop-up shower or thunderstorm is possible, but I think mostly dry weather today and hot temperatures. Highs around 97 for today. Then tonight, partly cloudy skies. We'll have a low of 68. I think it'll even be hotter tomorrow. With mostly sunny skies, there could be a stray shower or thunderstorm in the afternoon and a high of 99. Saturday, sunny, small chance of rain late and a high of 96.
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7: In 2008, Mike Huckabee was running for the Republican nomination for president. One day when my husband and I were in Asheville and visiting the Grove Park Inn, we looked up and who should be coming towards us but Mike Huckabee and his whole entourage. He warmly shook our hands as he passed, and then my husband even asked if he could pray for him, and he was thankful. I think about someone important like that, and I think, what would happen if he would have then said, you know, I need a place to stay tonight. Could I just come home with you? To be perfectly honest, my mind would have raced to the thought, how did I leave the house? Is everything in its place? Is it going to be clean enough for him and his people that are with him? Will I have something to serve him to eat? And probably panic would have ensued. I mention that illustration because when I recently was reading Genesis chapter 18, we find that Abraham looks up and sees some important people in front of him. And they say, we're going home with you today. Verse 1 says, and the Lord appeared to him in the plains of Mamre, and he sat in the tent door in the heat of the day, and he lifted up his eyes and looked, and lo, three men stood by him. And when he saw them, he ran to meet them from the tent door and bowed himself toward the ground. And he said, my Lord, if now I have found favor in thy sight, pass not away, I pray thee, from thy servant. Let a little water, I pray you, be fetched, and wash your feet, and rest yourselves under the tree, and I will fetch a morsel of bread, and comfort ye your hearts. After that ye shall pass on, for therefore are ye come to your servant. And they said, so do as you have said. And Abraham hastened into the tent unto Sarah, and said, make ready quickly 3 measures of fine meal, knead it, and make cakes upon the hearth. And Abraham ran into the herd and fetched a calf, tender and good, and gave it to a young man, and he hasted to dress it. And he took butter and milk and the calf which he had dressed and set it before them, and he stood by them under the tree, and they did eat. Can you imagine the sudden interruption of this important group of company that came to your house? But were these men concerned about perfectly swept out tent floors? No, they had come to deliver a message to Abraham and Sarah, and their hearts welcomed these strangers. And Abraham could have even had one of his servants attend to the food, but he deemed it important enough to do it himself. We find in the Bible that guests were revered, even when they just appeared and seem to interrupt other people's plans and lives. The writer of Hebrews in chapter 13 reminds us not to forget to entertain strangers, for by so doing, some people have entertained angels without knowing it. Those that know Christ have everything they need to serve him with hospitality in their homes. Ephesians 1:3 says, blessed be the God and Father of our Lord Jesus Christ, who has blessed us with all spiritual blessings in heavenly places in Christ. We have everything we need in order that we might be a blessing to other people. And we're reminded even as we go on in Hebrews chapter 13, that we are to share and to give willingly of what we have. Verse 15 says, "Through Jesus, therefore, let us continually offer to God a sacrifice of praise, the fruit of lips that open to profess his name, and do not forget to do good, and to share with others, for with such sacrifices God is pleased." We have been blessed so that we might be a blessing to others. Now, generally, we like announced visitors. We like planned get-togethers. But our culture has put in place nearly impossible standards for our hosts and ourselves. The birthday parties we give have to be perfect. Dinners are to be Instagram ready. And even play dates that children have become themed and choreographed so much so that it really takes the fun out of playing. What we've lost in the perfection is just the comfort and companionship that just comes from being able to be with another person in their mess. And this is not talking about living in filth. It's about making relationships more of a priority than the homes in which they take place. We need to be able to welcome other people even into the mess of our lives. Sometimes visitors were unannounced. So how could we be ready for unannounced or unexpected guests? I think in our day and age, we've really lost the blessing of entertaining other people, having them in our home, inviting them into our lives that are imperfect. But I think there are some things that we can do in a practical way that will help us to be able to be more prepared for company that might stop in unannounced. Here's just a couple of practical suggestions. One would be if you have a freezer that you can stock up goods, bake extra things or stock up on things when they're on sale, like cookies or cake layers. You can even freeze icing or pie crust, waffles, pancakes, bread, soups, puff pastry. When ice cream goes on sale, stock up on that. So you have things in your freezer that would enable you to be able to entertain somebody at a moment's notice. You could also stock up your pantry. Keep things like pasta and pasta sauce, crackers, pretzels, brownie mix, pie fillings, caramel sauce or chocolate sauce, coffee and teas. Make sure that your pantry has things like that so you can just quickly make up a quick batch of brownies or a cake layer. The third suggestion is to remember that hospitality is to bless, not impress. And you can put your guests at ease by just letting them help you. You could say, here, you could put the silverware on the table, or you could go ahead and fill the glasses. You can also put your guests at ease by making it a buffet. Just lay the food on the counter and let everybody grab a plate and help themselves. And think more about your guests than you're thinking about yourself or your home. I would strongly encourage you not to apologize for your home. Don't apologize for the work that you're still wanting to do or for the state of the fact that you may have laundry stacked up on your counter. Don't make apologies for that. Just welcome them into your home. The next suggestion is just to maintain your home each day so that it's not going to be perfect, but that it is presentable. Because remember that none of your guests live in a perfect home either. So just make it a habit to make sure that the guest bath is cleaned each day so that if someone does stop in, it's ready. And then whatever room they would walk into from the front of your house, just try to keep that room in a fairly decent order so that there's a place to sit down, there's a clear path, and that way when someone stops in, it's easy to have them in that room. We were blessed to have a small playroom for our girls when they were young, and so I would have them keep their toys out there, and the living room was for people to stop in and visit. Could I encourage you also to just learn to be spontaneous? Sometimes the Lord may impress on our hearts while we're at church that we need to spend some time with maybe a guest or a family in our church and just invite them home. Could you just throw some sandwiches together or put on a pot of coffee and bake up that package of brownies that you have in your pantry? Maybe after church on Sunday night, just have a group of people over and just have some light snacks together. Perhaps you could roast marshmallows or watch a movie together or pop some popcorn and just play a game as a group. If it's near Christmas time, slice up some sugar cookies and let everyone decorate their own cookie. Just have people over for just dessert and coffee. We don't have to feel intimidated to make a whole meal. Hospitality is really rarely ever convenient. There's usually always some kind of interruption in our schedule or in our lives. And so we have to be willing to let other people step into our lives. We have to be willing to open up the mess of our heart and maybe even of our home. And think about what you will be missing if you don't allow those people to come into your life. When I think about Abraham entertaining the strangers that came to his home, and I believe one of them was the Lord Jesus, the pre-incarnate Christ, what he would have missed if he hadn't opened his tent door to have them into their lives. And remember that Jesus came into the mess of other people's lives. In Luke chapter 10, we remember that Jesus was passing by the way and Zacchaeus was up in the tree and he stopped and he looked at him and what did he say? Zacchaeus, come down, for I'm going to your house today. And Zacchaeus wasn't a good guy. He had a lot of mess in his life. He was without Christ. And Jesus doesn't change us so that he can save us. He saves us so he can change us. And that's what happened to Zacchaeus. Perhaps it is that you don't know Christ as your Savior. The good news is you don't have to clean up your life first. You come to Jesus just as you are. He's knocking, and the first place that he wants to enter is into your heart because he loves you. He came to die on the cross so that you could be saved. So will you invite him into your heart and receive him as your Savior? And then you can open your heart's door and your home to invite other people into your life so that they also might know Christ. The ultimate of hospitality is Christ beckoning us to come to him. He does all the giving that we might receive from him. And then he blesses us so that we can be a blessing to others. So could I just encourage you that ask the Lord whom he would have you to open your door to so that you could show hospitality and entertain even strangers. Now, if you need other encouragement or maybe even some good quick recipes to be able to make for company, you could go to my blog at refreshher.com. And I have a long list of recipes in my recipe index. You'll find other suggestions for entertaining and showing hospitality if you just put that in the search bar. So again, you could go to refreshher.com for other encouragements about opening up your heart and your home to entertain strangers.
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16: Hi, thanks so much for hanging out with me for a few minutes here on Homeschool Conversations. I'm Amanda, and I'm so glad that you have chosen to join me today. We have been homeschooling for 8 years, and my boys are 11 and 13. We love this journey that we are on. Now, there have been some crazy days and some wonderful days, but we wouldn't trade it for anything. In my opinion, homeschooling is worth it all. Now, is homeschooling for everyone? Absolutely not. Not everyone is called to this. We all homeschool for different reasons, and many people don't homeschool for a whole nother list of reasons. And that's okay. We are all in this together, and we need to support each other and encourage each other, no matter the path we choose for our children, because we're all doing what we feel is best, right? Okay, well, today I wanted to talk about a couple of specific subjects, grammar and geography. Now, I know these really don't go together, but I feel like neither one really needs an entire episode devoted to it, so we'll just throw them together. For grammar, this is not a subject that I started with my boys until about second or third grade. Now, I personally love grammar or English class when I was in school. I'm a little bit of a nerd in that way, but it was always my strongest subject. I love writing and diagramming sentences, and I love reading. However, this is not usually a boy's favorite or strongest subject, so I held off a little bit, especially since we already knew that those were going to be the areas of difficulty. When we did decide to begin teaching grammar, I had no idea where to start looking or what curriculum I wanted to use. So I began to ask around and get an idea of what was out there and what my friends were using. Now, one way to incorporate good habits and to teach good grammar without actually teaching or using curriculum is simply by reading aloud to your children and by having them do copy work. Your children can learn so much by hearing proper English being used in good quality literature. They can learn sentence structure and vocabulary. It can also improve reading comprehension and provides them with better reading and listening skills. Then, when they do copy work, again with solid literature, then they begin to see the mechanics of good grammar, spelling, and vocabulary on the page. Some students may not need a formal grammar curriculum until a little later. Another way to help students is simply by correcting their grammatical errors in everyday conversations. My youngest likes to use the word tooken. Well, obviously, it's not an actual word, and it kind of makes my skin crawl, but I have corrected him over and over, but for some reason, he cannot remember to use taken instead. Most of the time, they take the correction and try to improve. That one just trips him up every time for some reason. We'll just keep working on it. As for curriculum, what is out there and which ones might you want to consider? We personally use first language lessons. These are usually really short lessons, especially in the earlier levels. It teaches all the definitions and rules about nouns, verbs, adjectives, etc. Often they break it up into a chant or a rhythm that makes it easier for children to remember. There are also poems they get to memorize, and it teaches things like days of the week, months of the year, and seasons. Throughout the book, it also goes over how to write letters and how to use a dictionary. In the later levels, it has a big emphasis on diagramming sentences. While I don't feel like this is a really important skill, I can see the reason why they teach it. They want kids to be able to identify the parts of speech after they know what each word is and what it's supposed to do. So by diagramming, they have to be able to pull each component of a sentence and correctly identify it. With this curriculum, there is a parent-teacher book and there is a children's workbook. It's also pretty inexpensive, which is always a plus. Another grammar curriculum is Fix-It Grammar, which is from IEW. That stands for Institution for Excellence in Writing. Their program is wonderful, and I have heard great things about their grammar curriculum. In their workbooks, students must look for and correct grammatical errors in passages. And then these daily passages will go together and make a story. The skills learned are intended then to transfer to their own writing. Shirley Grammar is another popular program that is even used in some local private schools. The program is highly structured and uses a variety of techniques to cover grammar and composition. After the explanation, the students complete assignments in their workbooks. Students learn jingles in order to understand and memorize the rules and grammar basics. They also learn a question and answer technique in order to analyze sentences and be able to correctly identify the parts of speech. Other resources that this program uses are spelling notebooks, sound cards, word analysis, and quizzes. As the students progress through the program, the amount of writing assignments increase as well. Another grammar curriculum is called Easy Grammar. This is set up to teach concepts and build understanding by introducing common prepositions and deleting prepositional phrases. This is to help kids identify subject, verb agreement, etc. There are unit reviews and tests, as well as cumulative reviews and tests. These are used in order for the students to gain a complete grasp on the subject. Other popular grammar curriculums include Sunlight's, The Good and the Beautiful, and Time for Learning. I love Sunlight's history program, but since we had already started first language lessons, I didn't want to switch once we began using the history portion of Sunlight. The other subject that I want to talk about is geography. Now, with all the maps and GPS systems out there, you may not find it important for your kids to learn a lot of geography. However, I have known people who attended public school and don't have a clue as to where any of the United States are or where they are in relation to others. Now, I may not know the exact location of every single state, but I at least know the general area and can easily find it on a map. So to me, I believe it's important for them to at least have a general knowledge. We usually incorporated geography into things like our history or unit studies. We never actually used an official curriculum. We have made lap books when the boys were younger and always included a map of some sort of the area that we were studying. We also located the county, country, continent, region on a globe so that they would know where it was in relation to everything else. Map drawing is another way to teach geography. This is simply copying a map. It can be a map of a country or a certain area of the world. They can practice it daily or several times a week, or you can set a time limit for them to work on it and make it as detailed as you want it to be. They can label cities, landscapes, countries, etc. And my boys like to add things like animals and such to their maps. They have map drawing in their co-op classes that follow what they are studying, either in their history or the Bible portion of their class. Classical Conversations also puts a heavy emphasis on map drawing, to the point that by the time they graduate, their students are expected to be able to draw the entire global map. Another resource that you can use to teach or reinforce geography skills are blank maps. You can order these on sites like Amazon and have your children simply label the states and countries or continents. Usborne Books also have excellent interactive books that include lift-the-flap atlases and encyclopedia books of geography and geographical features. There are also games that can reinforce geography skills. I have mentioned a couple of them on the show in the past. These include Ticket to Ride and Scrambled States of America. Little Passports is a subscription service where your child gets a small packet in the mail each month that focuses on a different country each time. It includes a booklet that has a recipe, a couple of games, and a story about that country. Then it also includes another activity or small craft that went along with the country. The first month, you receive a little suitcase to store everything in. This was a Christmas gift for my boys for a couple of years, and they loved it. They still look through it on occasion. Oh, and you get a passport at the beginning where you get to put a sticker or stamp each month. If you are looking for a specific geography curriculum, there are several, and so many can be found on places like Christian Book Distributors. One is from Masterbooks, which is a curriculum for 3rd to 6th graders. It not only teaches geography, but it includes a Christian history and also focuses on traditions and children around the globe. Around the World in 80 Days is used for grades 5th through 12th and takes a tour of creation to each continent and includes notebooking that is helpful for multi-level learning. It teaches culture, religion, current events, and how to share the gospel with different people groups around the world. This is one that I am definitely going to consider for the future. A Child's Geography is a curriculum that includes both some history and geography. This is written in a gentle narration style, and each year focuses on a different continent or area of the world. It uses notebooks, maps, timelines, recipes, and suggested reading list. One year even focuses on the Holy Lands, and all are written from a Christian worldview. Well, I hope that this has given you several ideas on how to teach grammar and geography, and some curriculums and resources that you can use. If you missed any of the books or resources or were not able to write them down, send me an email and let me know what you need, and I can forward it to you. The email address is amanda@whcbradio.org. 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Find Homeschool Conversations and click on the link for email. You are also welcome to send any questions you might have or topics you would like to have covered on the show. If there's time at the end of the show, I like to answer a question from a friend or listener. Today, I'm going to share a question from a friend. Joy asked me recently where my favorite places to go learn about history were. Now, I have shared a lot of these on the show before, but I want to very quickly revisit a few of these in case you missed it. Also, there are so many out there that I could never list them all on the program, but this will give you a good start. There are lots of historical homes or historical sites in the area or for a day trip. Some of these include Allendale Mansion, Netherland Inn, and Exchange Place in Kingsport. In the Bristol area, you have the Birthplace of Country Music Museum and Rocky Mount. 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

0: 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Well, that's going to wrap things up for today. 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
6: I'm meteorologist Mike Cox. It will be sunny and hot on this Thursday. In the afternoon, a pop-up shower or thunderstorm is possible, but I think mostly dry weather today and hot temperatures. Highs around 97 for today. Then tonight, partly cloudy skies. Will have a low of 68. I think it'll even be hotter tomorrow. With mostly sunny skies, there could be a stray shower or thunderstorm in the afternoon. And a high of 99. Saturday, sunny, small chance of rain late, and a high of 96.
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Hi, hello, how are you, my friends? Welcome in to the WHCB Kids Show, also known as Bible Buddies. My name is Mr. Matthew, and I'm your host for our get-together. We're so glad that you're here today. I've got programs ready for you, some awesome music, and a whole lot of fun. Are you ready? You don't look ready. You look ready. You kind of look... Okay, now you look ready. What about you over there? Yes! Everyone is ready to go, so let's do it. Let's get started with this edition of Bible Buddies. It's the kids' show with me, Mr. Matthew, right here on WHCB.

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2: Well, well, Professor Huxley, and what brings you to the Times office?
3: Gratitude, my dear Cavanaugh, gratitude for the column space you have allotted my letters. I feel compelled to stop at the editor's desk and express my gratitude.
2: When a man writes a letter on a timely subject, Professor Huxley, the Times will publish. William Booth's book is the talk of London.
3: More's the pity that our masses are so gullible.
2: Perhaps, but these are the very people who also read the Times, and I can't be too harsh on the masses.
3: Surely you aren't implying there is merit in Booth's book.
2: Don't ask me to editorialize. It's too close to press time. Did you bring some more letters?
3: I most assuredly did. I'm not nearly through exposing that visionary Booth for what he is.
2: Let's have them. I'm not through publishing them as long as people aren't through reading.
4: We greet our friends everywhere with Chapter 26 of The General Grieves for the World, the story of William Booth. This is another in the series Stories of Great Christians and is brought to you by the Moody Bible Institute of Chicago.

0: When he was 61, my father wrote a book. Even the title was like the general. In Darkest England and The Way Out. The Way Out. General William Burr's personal blueprint for rescuing the underprivileged of Great Britain. His book took the Christian ethic and applied it to the industrial civilization of the 1890s. It was revolutionary, and it sold. In months, it was England's runaway bestseller. 90,000 sold in hardly any time at all. People bought it, read it, and some hated him for it. Like Professor Thomas Huxley, for instance, self-styled agnostic and infidel. Some loved him, and no matter what people thought, they all went on talking about In Darkest England.
1: Mr. Cavanaugh, the gentleman in the outside office told me I'd find you here.
2: General Booth, well, come right in.
1: Thank you. Take
2: a seat. Throw those proof papers off on the floor there. Fine.
1: Wasn't sure I'd be welcome.
2: Why not? Oh, Huxley's letters. Now, General, you've seen enough of the world to know that an editor has to be fair. Print both sides, you know.
1: I've only seen one side in the Times.
2: You haven't seen anything over my signature, have you?
1: Have you read my book, Mr. Cavanaugh?
2: Mr. Booth, if I read every word in the Times alone, I wouldn't have time to eat three meals a day. No, I admit, I haven't.
1: Thought not.
2: Sit down. I've met my deadline for today. Save me some time, General. Tell me what your book says.
1: How'd you like it if somebody said that to you about your newspaper, sir? It's what I came by to do. The book's straightforward and simple.
2: Well, they tell me that's the way that you preach.
1: Come and hear me sometime.
2: The book, General.
1: It's like this. If the state neglects the poor, and it has, it's the Christian duty of the public to step in where the state has failed.
2: Oh, I can see already why you're in trouble. You're implying that the state has failed.
1: It has. 3 million starving, ill-housed men and women in Great Britain. It's failed, there's no doubt.
2: Well, one thing I've heard. Is it correct that you've asked the public for £100,000 to fight poverty?
1: Let me tell you why.
2: Wait. I heard you want to extract from the same public about £30,000 a year. Now, is that true?
1: Those are the figures, yes. That much is needed to reshape men in the image of God in which he was originally created.
2: Oh, that's theology, Booth. Talk my language.
1: Labor exchange. Is that your language, Mr. Cavanaugh?
2: Mm-hmm.
1: A central place where men can find out who's hiring.
2: Go on.
1: The farm colony. The book tells how it would be possible to set up a place out of the city where the destitute could be taken.
2: Well, what would you do with them?
1: Feed them good food. Put them to work.
2: Farm work?
1: At first. Maybe later, set up a kind of factory. Right there in the farm colony. Build things. Cabinets, maybe. Or sort papers. Bundle firewood. The next step would be an overseas colony, as I see it.
2: Oh, visionary. Utopian. You know that's what people say.
1: Huxley.
2: Others, too.
1: The overseas colony is a kind of planned emigration.
2: Oh?
1: Plant an overseas colony and people it with families who need a new reason for living.
2: In America?
1: Or New Zealand or Australia. The fingers of the Salvation Army touch the world, Cavanaugh. We aren't walled in.
2: Nor is your mind, General. Nor is your mind.
1: And that's the meat of my book.
2: Well, you've just sold another copy. I want to read it.
1: No, there's more. I told you The Way Out. Darkest England. That's all there, too.
2: I know. But what do you think people are talking about?
1: Injustices ought to be exposed.
2: Yes, and your book does it. General Booth, you may not know it, but you're the most talked about man in England today.
3: Daring blueprint.
4: Legal aid for the poor. Planned immigration.
5: The man's a visionary.
3: Utopia.
4: Childish. Impractical.
5: Huxley says it's a plan to drive men right into Booth's narrow theological fold.
3: If his plan worked, he'd hamper free labor.
4: Ruin the trade unions.
5: He wants £100,000 from the public.
3: From the likes of us.
4: Huxley says Booth is eccentric.
5: Worse than that.
3: Says he ought to stay out of government.
4: 200,000 copies sold already?
5: General William Booth written a bestseller.
1: Bramwell, that you, son?
6: Eating alone, General.
1: Better than not eating at all. Sit down. They made us some beef stew.
6: They know I don't like beef stew. I'll have some bread.
1: What's wrong?
6: Why can't people leave us alone, Father?
1: Because we ask them not to, I guess. Cheese?
6: No. Yes.
1: You've been reading the Times.
6: I've been standing on a busy London street corner listening.
1: Listening to what?
6: Listening to people call my own father a charlatan.
1: It's better than catching a rotten squash in the back of your neck.
6: Called a tub thumper.
1: Yeah, I've thumped a few. And beaten some drums and stamped on some platforms and shouted because Jesus saved me.
6: Well, I don't see the humor.
1: There isn't much funny about selling 200,000 copies of Darkest England. Not much funny about the £100,000 we've collected already. I don't even see anything to laugh about in our Hanbury Street labor yard that's turning out firewood bundles at the rate of 150,000 a week. It's Huxley, isn't it?
6: He bothers me the most. He's brilliant, General. People listen to him.
1: He's a sulking little boy.
6: Well, why do you say that?
1: Because I know why he's after me. Bramwell, years ago, I poked fun at the evolutionists in public.
6: Oh.
1: And he's the biggest one of them all. Everybody knows that. It all began in a patch of mud, I said. After a long time, ages and ages and ages, came along a fishy thing like a shrimp. Then, ages and ages and ages passed, and then the shrimp became a monkey. And then, ages and ages and ages after that, the monkey turned into an infidel. Yes, the laugh was on Huxley that night. I heard he didn't like it.
6: Well, General, I do see the humor, but there's something else. There's nasty rumor that you'll get this money to put your plan to work, salt away about $2 million, then abscond.
1: Oh, they say that?
6: I heard it today. Twice.
1: Well, son, 50 years from now, it won't matter much what these people said about us, or even how they treated us. What will matter is how we treat the work of God.

0: General, I like the way that you ride with all the criticism. But when people are making accusations about your honesty, it's time to pull in the reins.
1: Kavanaugh, I'd rather turn my back on them all, like I did the rotten vegetables.
0: Oh, maligning a man's character isn't the same as tossing a tomato. No, General, I think that you should defend yourself.
1: How?
0: Well,
1: publish a statement in the Times?
0: Stronger than that, General. I suggest that you let a committee investigate every detail of your Darkest England fund and then publish their findings.
1: Whose side are you on, Kavanaugh?
0: I'm supposed to be objective, and I'm not. I'm with you. General, I strongly urge this.
1: Wouldn't it be the same as admitting I listened to the rumors?
0: Yes.
1: Well?
0: Well, and admitting that other people do, too. Now, what's wrong with that, General? I've already contacted the Earl of Onslow for you, and he says he'd be willing to head the investigating committee.
1: For me? Yes. Wait a minute, Kavanaugh. I haven't given my permission yet.
0: You will. Settle back, General. Let me tell you why you will.
2: Well, the General gave in to Editor Kavanaugh. Imagine that bull-headed old character giving in to anybody. But the Times editor convinced him. So the investigating committee went to work. And the General kept plugging merrily away, using the money that came flooding in just because he asked for it in his book. He set up a farm colony. Then he put men to work at brickmaking and paper sorting and cabinet making. In 1891, he opened up a model match factory in East London and gave a couple hundred men a way to earn a decent, safe living. But people went on carping.
3: Fleecing the public ears.
4: He keeps the profits.
5: Rich from the likes of us.
3: Sanctimonious rogue.
4: Dishonest.
5: General William Booth is a scoundrel.
6: Well, Kavanaugh, get ready to print the Booth story.
0: Well, it's taken the committee longer than I thought, sir.
6: I'll be entirely frank with you.
0: Well?
6: We didn't expect what we found.
0: Well, exactly. What are you trying to tell me?
6: The committee finished its report about 2 weeks ago. I delayed bringing it to your office. I wanted to verify the facts for myself.
0: Is that the report?
6: Yes. It's a lot of detail. Pages and pages. You'll want to do a lot of sifting.
0: Well, what are my headlines going to be?
6: I wouldn't presume to write headlines for an editor.
0: Sir?
6: But I'd set these in big, bold type.
0: Sir, what did you find?
6: In 27 years as an evangelist, Booth has drawn no income from the funds of either his mission or the Salvation Army.
0: I don't understand. What has he lived on?
6: A very meager income from a £5,000 trust fund set up by a Tasmanian sheep farmer named Henry Reed.
0: That's all?
6: All.
0: What about the book?
6: Kavanaugh, even his book profits, they've been over £7,000, went back into this fund he's established to put his ideas to work.
0: Yes, what he calls his fighting fund.
6: Kavanaugh, if General William Booth of the Salvation Army were to die today, he would be worth less than £500.
7: And so we conclude Chapter 26 of The General Grieves for the World, the story of William Booth. This is another in the series Stories of Great Christians and is produced by the Moody Bible Institute of Chicago.

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1: Matt Four is here with The Truth She'll Make You Laugh.
2: There was a king in the 1500s that had everything at his disposal, which is odd because I didn't know they had disposals back then. Anyway, he sent his servants through his kingdom with the following order: find the most contented man in my kingdom and bring me his shirt. After many months, the servants returned and said, we found the most contented man, but we couldn't bring you his shirt because he didn't have one. Contentment is a funny thing. Some people who have very little are quite content, while others who have much are unhappy with anything. One of the times in my life when I was the most discontent happened with my first real job out of high school at a ceramics plant. I walked in on my first day and I was cool. I looked good and I felt good. The supervisor took me in a room to explain my job of running log-sized ceramic tubes through a machine. When I came out to begin the job, I was wearing an ugly trench coat, giant protective glasses, and, get ready, a hairnet. A hairnet! I looked like Superfly the lunch lady. I hated that job and complained about it all the time. But after a while, God used that job to teach me Philippians 4, 11, and 12, which says, I have learned to be content in whatever circumstances I am. I memorized and said that verse every day. And that's when God miraculously opened another door so I could leave. Thank God for his deliverance from a terrible job and a hairnet.
1: We hope you've enjoyed today's The Truth She'll Make You Laugh with Matt Four. 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
1: 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Disney's animated series Dragon Striker centers on Key, a 12-year-old farm boy pulled into a high-stakes sports world where magic and soccer collide. He joins an underdog team, faces powerful rivals, and discovers something darker stirring beneath the surface.
2: I came here to be the Dragon Striker, like my mom. 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
1: 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Before streaming the latest shows, visit PluggedIn.com/radio. I'm Jonathan McKee with Plugged In by Focus on the Family.
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4: Don't go away, kids. It's story time.

Well, hi, come on in. I'm Uncle Charlie, welcoming you to another Children's Bible Hour story time. And today we have another good patriotic story. Ready? And so let's have some good patriotic music to go along with the story. First up, I am thankful to be an American.

0: And that good song just leads naturally into another good patriotic song by a former CBHer, once a little boy on our program, now all grown up. His name is Johnny Hall. I'm just a flag-waving American.
1: I have been to other lands and places, far and near. I've traveled the road that leads to Mandalay. I've been to Rome and Paris and foggy London town. I've thrilled to their legend and story. Oh, I've seen their glamour and glory, but

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I agree. In counties and states, and even on Capitol Hill. We deplore each fraud and scandal, injustice that remains.

0: And now for our patriotic story called One Nation.
1: Nation, under God, indivisible, with liberty and justice for all.
2: Now, class, your social studies assignment for Monday is to write an essay on the Pledge of Allegiance and what it means to you. You'll have the entire weekend to work on it. Are there any questions? Matt?
3: How many words does it have to have?
2: Well, I thought this time I wouldn't set a certain number of words. Just write until you've said what you want to say.
4: But, Mr. Lane, I don't even know what some of those words in the pledge mean. Like, indivisible. Does that mean we can't see the flag?
2: All right, class. Jason has brought up a good point. The pledge is something we've all said every morning in school since kindergarten days. But do we understand it? That's exactly why I'm giving this assignment. Jason, where can you go to find the meanings of the words?
4: To the dictionary, I suppose.
2: That's right. Now, I expect all of you to do your best. If there are no more questions about these essays, will you all take out your math workbooks and turn to page 183?
0: Jason and Matt and the other kids seemed to forget about the assignment on the pledge until they were on their way home from school.
4: Man, I hate to write essays. Where does Mr. Lang get his ideas for some of these assignments?
3: I don't know. The Pledge of Allegiance and what it means to me. I'd feel like just writing two words, not much. Because that's what the pledge means to me, not much. I've always thought it is stupid that we have to say it every morning. Hey, look, there's our friend Ho. Hi, Ho.
5: Hello, Matt. Hi, Jason.
4: What's happening, Ho? You look like you're 1,000 miles away just now.
5: I was thinking about my homeland. I was wishing I could see Vietnam again. Sometimes I get so homesick.
4: But this is your home now, man. America. My dad fought in the war in Vietnam. He showed me pictures of it. I can't imagine being homesick for that place.
5: Oh, it's not the place I miss. It's my family and friends.
4: I never thought you might be missing your family and friends.
5: Most of them were killed during the war anyways. But hey, enough about me. Where were you guys going?
4: To my house to work on essays for social studies. Have to write an essay on the Pledge of Allegiance. Want to come along?
5: Okay.

0: Here it is. Indivisible. It says, not capable of being divided.
1: So big deal. What should we write?
2: I like saying the Pledge of Allegiance because our country can't be divided. Thrillsville.
3: Matt, if you were from Vietnam, you would think those words, one nation, under God, indivisible, are a big deal.
0: What do you mean, Ho?
3: Do you guys remember 2 years ago when I became a citizen of the United States?
2: You mean when we went to the courthouse to see your ceremony?
1: Sure, we remember. So what?
3: When I said the pledge to the flag, I wish we had a pledge like that in Vietnam.
0: Why, Ho?
3: 2 reasons. Those little words, under God, if my people had loved God like people in America, I don't think the northern half of Vietnam would have been communist.
0: Why not?
3: Because communists don't believe in God or the Bible or that Jesus died for our sins or anything.
0: Wow, I'm sure glad our country isn't communistic. It'd be bad not to know Jesus as my savior. But what is the second reason you like the pledge, Ho?
3: That word you were having trouble with, indivisible. I wish Vietnam couldn't have been divided. Then there never would have been a war.
2: And my dad wouldn't have been shot in the leg. And a lot of men wouldn't have had to die. I guess indivisible is a pretty important word. But look at the clock. I have to go home now. I guess I'll do my essay tomorrow.
4: Matt did a lot of serious thinking over the weekend about America, his religious freedom, and the fact that his country was one nation. When Monday morning came...
5: Thank you, Susan. You did nice work. Now, class, we'll have our last essay read. Matt, it's your turn.
2: The Pledge of Allegiance and what it means to me. In the beginning, I thought this was a kind of stupid assignment. In fact, I always thought that the Pledge of Allegiance was kind of dumb. But after talking to a friend of mine who came to America from Vietnam, I changed my mind. Now, more than ever before, I am thankful that in this country, we are under God. That means we are free to worship Him as we want to. I'm also thankful that my country is indivisible, and I hope nothing ever divides it in the future. And I'm thankful that there's liberty and justice for all. I know I'll never say the pledge again without thinking of these things, so I'm glad we had this assignment.
5: Thank you, Matt. That was very good. And now, class, since we clearly understand the meaning, let's all stand and think about the things you've learned as we say the pledge. I pledge allegiance.

Do you pray for our country? Are you praying for President Bush? Are you praying for the terrible situation in Iraq and other parts of our world? Are you praying for the people of our country to come to the place of recognizing God in our public lives instead of trying to remove the words "under God" from our Pledge of Allegiance, for instance? Our country is going through some very critical things, so be sure you pray regularly for our nation. Keep 2 Chronicles 7:14 in mind. If my people, who are called by my name, will humble themselves and pray and seek my face and turn from their wicked ways, then will I hear from heaven, will forgive their sin, and will heal their land. Time's up for today's visit. 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Box 1001, Grand Rapids, Michigan, 49501. That's Storytime, P.O. 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Goodbye now. God bless you. Thanks so much for listening.

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0: It's adventure time. Yes, girls and boys, it's time for adventure. And here's our friend Bill Collins with another episode from the adventures of the Sugar Creek Gang.
1: It was fun having our big Indian guest, Eagle Eye, whom we all knew and liked very much, take charge of our meeting. He showed us how to build an Indian fire, which was like this. First, he made a little wigwam of some dry tinder and slender sticks, and also some larger sticks all stacked up in the shape of an Indian teepee with the top ends lapping over each other a little. And then he had us boys drag five or six big long poles from a little shelter nearby where there was a place for keeping wood dry. It was interesting to watch him because, just for fun, he was wearing real Indian garb with a headband filled with long, pretty, different colored feathers and clothes that looked like the kind I'd seen in pictures of Indians in our school library. As soon as the little wigwam fire was laid, but not started yet, he took his bow and arrow and a board, which he called a fire board, and in almost no time, he had a smallish fire started. It was a pretty sight to watch that little wigwam of tinder and sticks leap into flame and the long reddish yellow tongues of fire go leaping up toward the sky. Little Jim and I were sitting side by side, and red-haired little Tom Till was right across the fire from me. The ground was still wet, so we were sitting on our camp chairs. And since it was a little chilly, I had a blanket wrapped around me and had it spread out to cover little Jim, too.
2: "Here's a good way to save labor,"
1: Eagle Eye told us as soon as our wigwam fire had burned down a little. He picked up one of the long, thick poles and dragged it to the fire and laid the end of it right across the still-burning wigwam. And then he dragged up another pole and laid the end of it crosswise across the end of the first one. Pretty soon, he had the ends of all the poles crisscrossed on each other on the fire with all the opposite ends stretching out in all directions like the spokes of a wagon wheel. Say, almost right away, the big hot flames were leaping up like Circus's dad's hungry dogs leaping up around a Sugar Creek tree where they'd treat a coon. It was certainly a pretty sight.
2: "Pretty soon, when the ends of the pole are burned up, we'll push the poles up a little further, and you won't have to chop them in short pieces at all. When you want your fire to go out at bedtime, just pull the poles back from the fire and pour water on the ends."
1: I looked at my man Friday, and he grinned back at me and said, "I'd rather have him for my boss than Robinson Crusoe himself."
2: "Tomorrow night, you use the same poles and don't have to chop."
1: Well, Eagle Eye wrapped his blanket around him and sat down on a log and began his story. First, taking out his Bible, he, as you know, being a missionary to his own people. Then Eagle Eye told his story, which was a different kind of story than we'd expected. It was all about how his father had been such a good father until he'd learned to drink whiskey. And then one night he'd gotten drunk and driven his car into a telephone pole away up at the place where the highway and the sandy road meet.
2: "You boys notice next time you're there, there's a cross which the highway commission put there to remind people that somebody met his death there by a car accident."
1: Eagle Eye stopped talking a minute, and I saw him fumble under his blanket for something. It was a handkerchief which he used to wipe a couple of quick tears from his eyes. It was the first time I'd ever saw an Indian with tears in his eyes. It gave me the queerest feeling, because I realized that Indians were real people after all and could feel sad inside and love their parents, same as anybody else God had made. And then my eyes swished across the circle to where Tom Till was sitting beside Big Jim, and I saw him swallow hard like there was a big lump in his throat. He was just staring into the fire like he wasn't seeing it at all, but was seeing something or somebody very far away. I knew that if he was imagining anything about old hook-nosed John Till, his thoughts wouldn't have to travel very far, but only to an abandoned old cabin on a lake. Only he didn't know that. And then Eagle Eye brought something else from under his blanket, and the minute I saw it, I realized it was going to be hard for Tom to sit still and listen. But there it was, a great big whiskey bottle with pretty flowers on its very pretty label. Eagle Eye held the bottle up in the light of the fire for all of us to see.
2: "This is the enemy that killed my father. I found it half empty in the car where he died. This bottle is responsible for my father's broken neck, his crushed head, and the broken windshield that cut his face and neck beyond recognition."
1: Eagle Eye stopped then and took the bottle in both of his hands and held it out and looked at it, shook his head sadly. While everything was quiet for Jiffy, with only the sound of the crackling fire and little Jim's irregular breathing beside me, I noticed that little Tom over there had both of his smallish kind of dirty fists doubled up tight like he was terribly mad at something or somebody. And then Eagle Eye said,
2: "The evil spirit, the devil, paints all sin pretty, boys. But sin is bad. All sin is bad. And only Jesus can save from sin. you boys pray for my people. Too many of them are learning to drink the white man's whiskey. Well, the story was finished, and Barry wasn't back yet to take charge of the last part of our campfire meeting, so I knew Big Jim would have to do it. It was what we called prayer time, and just before somebody was supposed to lead us in prayer, the leader asked questions around the circle if any of us have anything or anybody we wanted prayer for. So Big Jim took charge and started by saying he wanted us to pray for he himself, because someday he might want to be a missionary. Circus was next in the circle, so he spoke up and said, "Everybody thank the Lord for saving my dad from being a drunkard." Very minute he said it, I was both sad and glad. I looked quick at Tom Till, who was still staring into the fire. Dragonfly was next. "Pray for my mother." Poetry frowned, trying to think, and then, "For new mission hospitals to be built in foreign countries like Africa and other places." It was Tom Till's turn next, but he sat with his head down and was looking double up fists, and I could see he was afraid to say a word for fear his voice would break and he'd cry. So Big Jim skipped him, and it was Little Jim's turn. "Everybody pray for Shorty Long back home." I was certainly surprised, because Shorty Long was the new tough guy who had moved into Sugar Creek territory last winter and had started coming to our school and had caused an awful lot of trouble for the gang. But that was like Little Jim praying for something like that. Next, it was my turn. I'd been thinking all the time while the different requests were being made and hadn't decided yet just what to ask for, but all of a sudden I remembered something my red-haired, bushy-eyebrowed, reddish-brown mustache dad prays for when he asks the blessing at our table at the house. And so I said, "Pray for all the broken-hearted people in the world." Well, that was all our prayer requests, except Little Tom's, and Big Jim was going to be courteous enough not to ask him so he wouldn't be embarrassed, but right away Little Tom spoke up again. "Pray for my daddy that he'll come home again. Him, we'll get a good job." And then that little guy picked up a stick that was in front of him and reached out and shoved the end of it into the fire, where it sent up a lot of pretty yellow sparks toward the blue smoke cloud up there. And for some reason, there was a thought flashed into my mind like somebody had turned on a light in my head, and it was that Little Tom's request was already on its way up to God, just like the sparks had shot up toward the sky. I felt that sometime God was going to answer and give him a real swell daddy, just like Circus's dad was, after he was saved, and his mother would be happy, and the whole family could go to church together. They'd have enough to eat and better clothes to wear and everything. But it certainly didn't look like the answer was going to come very soon, though, not after John Till was described by a radio announcer as maybe the one who had helped the kidnapper. Right now, maybe John Till knew where the ransom money was, buried, if it was buried. And if he got caught, I thought, he'd have to go to jail. And this time, maybe he'd have to stay a terribly long time, years and years. Well, Eagle Eye gathered up all our requests like a boy gathering up an armload of wood and took them to God in some very nice, friendly words and handed them to him to look over and to answer as soon as he could and in the best way. And then Tom said he...

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1: Aw, come on, please open. This is Moment of Truth. My computer at my house has a CD-ROM in it, like most computers do, and it won't open. I push the button, I push the other button on the keyboard, it just refuses to open. I don't know how to fix it. I can't fix it. I don't know what to do. I'll take it somewhere, I guess. But, you know, it refuses to open. It kind of reminds me of a lot of people. God shares his love with them, and they refuse to open their heart. You know, God's not going to kick the door in of your heart. He gives us a choice. Now, the computer, I could kick the door in if I get mad enough. No, I won't do that. But I will probably take it to the shop and have them force it open. You know, Jesus won't force his way in. He asks you, hey, will you let him in? The wise person will let him in. Aw, come on, please open. This is Moment of Truth.
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0: It's the same old imagination station, isn't it, Jason?
1: Of course it is, Sam. Eugene and I have just made a few programming modifications, that's all. I think you'll really like them.
0: What kind of modifications?
1: Well, for one thing, when you go back for this adventure, you fit right in. You're a character in the adventure.
0: Character?
1: Not a main character. I mean, after all, the purpose is still to experience history. But now, you'll experience it as someone who's supposed to be there.
0: I don't think I get it.
1: Well, for instance, this program's about the first century church in Jerusalem.
0: Oh, yeah. We're supposed to read about that in our Bible school class next Sunday.
1: Well, instead of going back as Sam Johnson, you'll go back as Samuel, a disciple in the church. Everyone will already know who you are, and you'll know them. See?
0: Yeah, that's great.
2: All right, where are you? I know you're here somewhere. Reveal yourself at once.
1: Eugene?
2: Oh, pardon me, gentlemen. I didn't mean to interrupt, but did either of you see Rodney Rathbone run by here a few moments ago?
1: Rodney? No.
0: Why? What's he done now?
2: Merely ruin an experiment upon which I've been laboring these past 3 weeks.
1: Oh, no.
2: Oh, yes.
0: Sounds like Rodney, all right.
1: I'm sorry, Eugene.
2: As will Rodney be once I locate him.
0: What?
2: The Noah's Ark display. Tiny the elephant's trunk just moved. To borrow from the police vernacular, I think I have my man. If you'll pardon me.
1: So what do you say, Sam? You want to try the program?
0: Yeah, sure.
1: Great. At last, a victim.
0: What?
1: Just kidding. Here, hop inside.
0: You've got the partition up.
1: Oh, yeah. Since you're the only one going back, I didn't think we'd need a two-seater. I can take it down if you want. You know, give you a room to stretch out.
0: Nah, that's okay.
1: Whatever you say. All set?
0: Uh-huh.
1: Okay, I'm gonna close the door.

0: the stone pit. Remove your cloaks. Lay them here at my feet.
1: And now, Reuben, it is up to you.
2: What? What are you talking about?
1: As chief witness, you must throw the first stone.
2: Me? Why me?
1: It is the law.
2: I don't wanna.
1: Will you go against the law? Or perhaps you're a sympathizer with Stephen?
2: No!
1: Then throw it! Throw the stone!
2: All right! Are you happy?
1: You missed. No matter. Stone the prisoner! Stone him!
3: Peter! Barnabas!
4: Timon!
5: You bring us news from the trial?
3: Yes. Stephen. Stephen!
4: Calm yourself, Timon. Tell us what has happened.
3: Stephen is dead.
6: Dead? But how?
3: The man, Saul, brought false witnesses against him. The temple guard, Reuben, for one.
6: Reuben! Ronnie.
3: As Stephen gave his defense, the council became an enraged mob. They grabbed him and dragged him from the temple and out of the city where they stoned him. As the rocks came down, he cried out in a loud voice, Jesus, receive my spirit! This angered the mob even more, and they rained down stones upon him. But Stephen looked up to heaven. His face was like an angel. And he said, Lord, forgive them for this sin. And then he fell asleep.
4: Well done, good and faithful servant. Enter into thy rest.
7: But how could the council do this thing? They have no authority.
4: They are a mob. They do not need authority.
3: There is more. When the stoning was complete, Saul yelled out to the mob, a vow to destroy us. He is leading them on a house-to-house search for believers. They are dragging men and women out of their homes and throwing them in prison. And the council is condemning them to death.
7: They cannot do this without trials and appeals.
3: They are doing it.
4: Yes. Yes, of course. Jesus warned us of this at our last supper together. He said, if the world persecutes me, they will persecute you. Blessed are you when men revile you and persecute you and utter all kinds of evil against you on my account.
3: We cannot stay in the city. They will be here soon. We must leave.
4: Yes, and quickly. Go!
6: Go where?
7: We will go to Damascus. There are many brothers there. We can stay with Ananias. And you'll go with us, of course, Peter.
4: No. The other apostles and I must stay here.
7: Stay?
6: But they'll come and get you.
4: We have been charged by Jesus not to leave Jerusalem. Our ministry is here. But the word must spread. That is your ministry. Go, take the gospel to other cities and towns. And as you do, remember the words of our Lord. In the world, you will have many trials and sorrows. But be of good cheer, for I have overcome the world.
8: 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We always love hearing from you.
2: Hey, Saul, what's the name of this place we're going to again?
1: Damascus.
2: Oh, yeah. And how much further is it?
1: We'll be there within the hour. Why?
2: Oh, some of the other temple guards were wondering if we could, you know, stop.
1: The other temple guards, eh?
2: Well, me too. I mean, it's hot.
1: We are in the desert at noon. What did you expect?
2: I don't know. Hot, I guess. So can we stop or what?
1: We will continue on. You can stop when we arrive at Judas's house in the city.
2: Aw, man. I had a feeling this wasn't gonna be as much fun as Jerusalem.
1: Fun? You thought Jerusalem was fun?
2: Yeah! Didn't you?
1: No. Breaking up homes and throwing people into prison is not fun.
2: Well, then why'd you do it?
1: You have been with me this long, and still you do not know. The law demanded it. Those who pervert the law must be done away with.
2: What about the Romans around here? They don't follow the law.
1: No. And I pray one day we will be out from under their scourge. But Rome only holds the land, does not attack our synagogues or our beliefs. Those who follow Jesus do. And that is why their movement must be driven off or destroyed.
2: Yeah, yeah. Which is why we're going to... What's the name of this town again?
1: For the last time, the city is called...
2: The sun! Blinding me!
1: It is not the sun. It is a light from heaven. On your knees.
9: Saul.
1: Do you hear that? A voice calling my name.
2: Voice? I don't hear no voice. Just a noise. No!
9: Saul, why are you persecuting me?
1: Who are you, Lord?
9: I am Jesus, whom you are persecuting. Now arise and go into the city. There you will be told what you must do.
2: They're gone. The light and the noise are gone. Saul, are you all right? You still hear a voice?
1: No. He too has gone.
2: He? He who?
1: Jesus.
2: What?
1: He spoke to me. Told me to go into the city. Give me your hand. You will have to lead me there.
2: Lead you? Why?
1: I am blind.
6: I don't know if I've ever said it, but thanks for letting us stay here at your house, Ananias.
7: You are welcome, Brother Samuel. I regret we didn't come under better circumstances, my friend.
10: It is all right, Barnabas. You are still thinking about Stephen?
7: Yes.
10: I am sorry, my friend. I know how close you were.
7: He was a holy man, powerful in the spirit. Our Lord told us to love our enemies, but I must confess, at times it is difficult not to hate.
10: Perhaps we should follow the rest of his words and pray for those who persecute us.
7: Yes, yes.
10: We need you, Barnabas. Damascus has many believers, but we need your leadership to spread the gospel and build the church.
6: Hopefully Saul won't follow us here. The last thing we heard before leaving was that the Sanhedrin had given him authority to arrest believers anywhere he found them.
10: If he comes, we shall pray all the more fervently. But I think Damascus is too far from Jerusalem to be within his... Lord?
6: Lord? No, it's me, Samuel.
7: Ananias, is everything all right?
11: I am here, Lord.
6: What's the matter with
11: you? No, do not touch him. He is having a vision. Saul?
6: Saul?
11: Lord, I have heard from many about this man, and how much harm he has done to your people in Jerusalem. Even now, he holds powers from the chief priest to arrest all who call upon your name. Yes, Lord.
6: Ananias!
7: Catch him. Easy, my friend.
11: Thank you. I am all right. The Lord has spoken to me.
6: What did he say?
11: He wants me to.
7: What is it, Ananias? What did he tell you?
11: I am to go to the persecutor. He wants me to go to Saul.
12: Sounds like Ananias may be in for a rough time. 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Would you face your most hated enemy? 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The address is Adventures in Odyssey, Colorado Springs, Colorado, 80995. 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

Hello there. I'm John Rhys Davies with Lamplighter Theatre. I'd like to invite you to a place of history, mystery, and new beginnings. But first, there's someone you need to meet. His name? Finian Jones. You might say he's a collector. A collector of words, wisdom, and wonders. Join me, won't you? Oh, and be prepared for an unexpected journey. One you are about to experience.

0: Hello and welcome to Finian's Antiques, Books, Coffee, etc. And how may I help you today?
1: Dad, it's Lexi.
0: Lexi? Oh, I've been waiting for this call for a long time.
1: Dad, it's not that kind of call.
0: Oh, is everything all right, Lexi?
1: There's something you should know.
0: Yes?
1: You know Jacob is in prison, right?
0: I haven't spoken to your brother since you both left, but yes, I didn't know.
1: Well, he has a son.
0: A son? Jacob has a son?
1: He's 10 years old. Jacob was trying to get... Okay, it's a long story, Dad, but I thought you should know.
0: So I have a grandson. A grandson. What's his name?
1: Judah. He's in foster care right now, and there's a hearing today. Dad, I didn't know if you might want to go.
0: Oh, of course I do. But what about you and Levi? You're his aunt. Wouldn't it be better if he were in a home with a mother?
1: I would, of course, but this just isn't the right time.
0: Yes, I see. Oftentimes when the time isn't right, one has to make the most of what's left.
1: I didn't want to tell you this, but Levi and it's just not working.
0: I don't see.
1: Don't start with me. You of all people should not pass judgment.
0: I'm sorry if it sounded that way, Lexi. I just don't see giving up as an option.
1: It's not like you and Mom ever showed me what a marriage should look like.
0: Oh, Lexi. If I only knew then what I know now.
1: Well, it's a little late for that. Dad, Judah needs your help. He's been through a lot, and he needs stability. Unlike how you raised us. Moving from country to country, having a father who would just pick up and leave on a whim, never knowing when he'd return.
0: Lexi, I'm truly sorry.
1: I'm not calling for an apology. I didn't know if I should call at all. I thought you should know.
0: A grandson.
1: The hearing is at 3 today, City Courthouse, if you want to go.
0: Of course, I wouldn't miss it. Will I see you there, Lexi? Please.
1: I can't. Leaving tonight.
0: Lexi, are you sure?
1: Goodbye, Dad.
0: Perhaps it's time for my secret to be known.
2: Special delivery, Finian Jones.
0: Oh, that's me.
2: Sign here, please.
0: Ah, thank you, madam. It's a book. The treasure of the secret cove. And what's this? A note. Please read. A secret made known will help you never be alone. Let's see. It's 10 a.m. now, and that gives me a little over 4 hours before I need to be at the courthouse. And with that storm outside, I don't think anyone will be coming to the shop today. Now, where should I read this story? Oh, my friend. No, not today, but let's see. The sunroom? No, too sunny. The living room? No, too lively. The bedroom? No, too sleepy. Ah, the courtroom. And I know just the place. After you. No, after you. After you, I insist. Why, thank me. You are so polite. Heed the sign. God allows trials to bring the real self to the surface. That's interesting. I don't think I had a court trial in mind when I wrote that one. And here I am. Oh, how foreboding, forbidding, and foreclosing. I think I'll have a seat right here in the trial chair. So let's see what this story is all about. God, did you send this as a special delivery? Perrin Cove was at its very sleepiest stage. It was 3 o'clock.

0: You have your bag, Cuthbert?
1: Right here, George. I'm ready to go.
0: Driver, to the towers, please.
2: Yes, sir.
1: The towers, eh? Sounds intriguing.
0: Ah, you'll love it there. The house is built into the cliffs. The bird's eye view of the town and the harbour.
1: Sounds stunning. This is a quaint little town indeed.
0: That's a pleasant way to put it. Perrin Cove is a simple fishing village. You'll find a few characters in the bunch. But it's good to be back again. 10 years is a long time to be gone.
1: They've been a good 10 years for me, though. I've learned much from you, George, and I'm grateful to have joined you.
0: You have been the finest assistant I've had. I know the research is important, so I'm glad to have gone. But there is much, much that I've missed.
3: Stop! Stop! What are you doing?
2: Whoa!
3: What are you thinking, driving your carriage like that? Can't you see?
0: What is happening, Cuthbert?
1: Looks like a young fisher girl concerned about a seagull.
3: Poor thing, his wing is injured.
2: Lassie, these horses are not going to stop for you one day.
3: There, there. Hello, whoa, girls. Hi, Blondie, Penny. There, girl. Carry on, but you must drive more carefully.
4: Beware! Beware! Heed my words.
0: Now who is out there?
1: An old woman dressed in... Let's say she's rather peculiar.
4: You've come into these parts where poppies grow, but the fate that doth become you, you're still too blind to know. Be warned.
2: Out of the way, old woman. Here, girls.
0: As I said, there are a lot of characters around here.
1: What? Who was that?
0: She's known as the Witch of Perrin Cove.
1: A witch?
0: I don't believe in such things, needless to say. But the town both hates and fears her. No one seems to know where she lives or where she came from.
1: It seems to be quite the adventure merely getting to your home. So, these are the people you've missed so much?
0: Why do you miss the townspeople? Well, there's another who's dearer to my heart. Cuthbert. There's something I've never told you. I have a ward. A young girl.
1: Truly? Who's been caring for her in your stead?
0: My sister Rosalind has been staying at the towers and serving as her guardian. Although I'm not sure how nurturing she's been.
1: Were you close with her? The girl, I mean?
0: Una is her name. She was only a young thing when I left. But I did find her delightful. Her mother is my cousin. Sadly, she married a man who cared more for the bottle than his wife and daughter.
1: What a shame.
0: The tyrant never wanted me around, although he eventually abandoned his family entirely. Soon after, my cousin grew very ill, sent me an urgent message to visit. On her deathbed, she pleaded with me to take the child, and I obliged.
1: Generous of you to do so.
0: I hope she remembers me.
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7: Una, don't rush so. Kindly act like a lady.
3: Uncle George! Uncle George, I only just now heard you'd arrived. If I knew you were here, I wouldn't have dawdled so.
7: Una! Oh, my dear child! Let me look at you. You are a vision. Just beautiful.
3: I can't say I'm very fond of the dress and pearls, but I suppose it's worth the celebration of your homecoming.
7: Why, you have grown into a lovely young woman. Oh, and please, greet my friend and fellow researcher, Master Cuthbert Grayson.
3: Oh, it's a pleasure to meet you, Master Grayson.
8: Oh, the pleasure is mine.
7: Now, let's all be seated. I'll bless the meal. Gracious Father, thank you for the blessing of safe travels and to be reunited with my dear family. Bless this home and the food you provided us. Amen.
9: Amen.
3: So, you're still as religious as ever, Uncle.
7: And are you not, Una?
3: I don't see the point, I suppose.
9: The girl doesn't even go to church.
3: The waves and the sea are church enough. I find it hard to believe in a being I can't see.
7: Huh. You sound like Cuthbert here.
8: Yeah? Well, I may not be one for religion, but I do enjoy a good mystery. I must say, Miss Una, you look a bit familiar to me.
7: Hmm. Would you have ever met her before?
8: Were you in town earlier today, wearing fishing clothes and a kerchief on your head?
3: Oh, perhaps I was.
7: Saw her in town?
8: She was the fisher girl who ran out in front of our carriage.
7: Una, that was you? You created quite the ruckus. You might have been injured.
9: I told you she was stubborn.
3: I am not stubborn. I'm independent. I care little what people think, and I need no one. My fishing boat and my adventures are all that I require.
7: You need no one. You're nearing the time when you could marry a fine young man. Why, you must have had a dozen suitors by now.
9: She scares them all away.
3: Marriage is a ridiculous institution. I've no interest in it, and I can't imagine why anyone would.
7: Do you have any friends?
3: Indeed. My dear friend Kathy.
9: Peasant girl who cleans fish for a living.
3: She's a dear soul, and no one should be judged by their class, but by their character.
7: Well, I won't argue with that, but pray tell, what are the things that interest you? What do you do with your days?
8: Besides risking your life for injured seagulls.
3: I sail, I check my lobster traps, I care for my boat, I fish, I explore.
9: She comes back smelling of halibut. I promise you, dear brother, I've tried all that I could to teach her the ways of being a lady of privilege, but she...
3: She expects me to nibble on my scone as if I were a mouse. It would take an entire month to eat breakfast at that rate.
7: Una, you must demonstrate respect for Miss Endicott, even if you disagree with her. She's your elder and authority.
3: I do apologize. 'Tis wrong of me to speak so, but it's difficult for me to fit into the constraints of being a woman of position.
7: And you feel you know better?
3: I'm certain I do. I'm quite competent, Uncle. I've even made my own fishing boat. It's small but agile, slips through the water like a knife.
9: Now, George, you can see for yourself what I've had to endure these last several years.
8: Pardon my intrusion, but Una, don't you believe you can learn from the wisdom of others?
3: I've been learning just fine on my own. I love to learn. Not so much from books or people, but from life itself.
8: But that puts such a limit to your knowledge. Surely you understand that.
3: I understand what I think is important.
7: Your thinking is rather disturbing, yet I... Well, tell me your thoughts on money and property. Do you find it useful?
3: Useful, yes, but only for certain purposes.
7: And what purposes are those?
3: Certainly not to prove how one is better than another, but for generosity, to be kind to others, on my own terms, of course.
7: And what terms might those be?
3: For example, the young Elwood recently did some work for me. Mm. I could see he needed new boots, so I paid him with a new pair. He was disappointed, saying he'd planned to take his chums out for a drink with the money instead. But I insisted. He needed the boots, not a drunken night at the Blue Lobster.
8: Well, but you wouldn't say that was his choice to make.
3: Not when I'm making a better choice.
7: Ugh. My, my, my, you are an interesting girl, my dear.
9: But, as I said, still just a girl.

0: Una, good morning.
1: Hello, Master Grayson. You're out early this morning.
0: Please, call me Cuthbert. This is such a lovely place. I woke at dawn eager to see more.
1: Well, I'm off to check my lobster traps, but enjoy your stroll.
0: Wait, please. Perhaps you would care for some company on your boat this morning.
1: I really don't think this is the type of vessel you're accustomed to, Mr. Grayson.
0: Cuthbert, remember? I'm certainly no expert as a sailor, but I'd love to be able to see more of Perrin Cove.
1: Get in, then. I'll give you the tour.

0: side of the cove there, the notorious rocks of Perrin.
1: Notorious? Why do you say that?
0: Those rocks have claimed many lives. The currents of the cove are tricky even in fair weather. Once a storm comes upon us, ships are pulled in no matter how large or strong they are. Without warning, you'll be engulfed in the currents and dashed against the sharp rocks.
1: I admit, they are daunting formations.
0: They're as sharp as knives. They can slice a ship clean in half.
1: Well, a captain would never suspect how dangerous the area is. It's a shame they don't have a lighthouse here.
0: Yes, it is a shame. Straight east is the harbour. Most of the fishermen dock there.
1: Ah.
0: The building beyond with the steep roof is the Blue Lobster, the tavern where the village men go to complain about their day.
1: Now, what's that cave over there?
0: That is Witch's Cove. You'll want to stay away from that dreaded place.
1: Why?
0: It's haunted.
1: Haunted? You don't really believe that, do you?
0: You'd believe it too if you knew anything about it. Strange things happen in there.
1: Like what?
0: Witches live there.
1: Ah, like the witch we saw in the village yesterday.
0: Indeed. She's the leader amongst them. They cast their curses over the sea. Why do you think we have the storms we do?
1: Clearly, it's because the layout of the cove, it must affect the currents.
0: You'll be hard-pressed to find an answer in your books for it. Spend a few weeks here. You'll see.
1: There must be a reasonable explanation. There always is. I'd be curious to explore inside it.
0: Well, you'll need to find some other boat to take you there, and you'll have no luck with that. No one in their right mind will go near that place.
1: Oh, Luna, you are full of surprises.
0: You have no idea.
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0: Martin! Martin!
4: Miss Una, why are you out in this squall?
0: Please, has there been a sighting of a boat?
4: Aye, and she's having a time of it. Look yonder, the sails are nearly torn to shreds. The cargo will be coming ashore soon.
0: Which is why everyone is gathered, I see.
4: Well, we do what we must to get by. But why are you here? You live in a palace like a queen. You needn't plunder like the rest of us.
0: Have no worries, I'll take none of your treasure. Have you seen Jim Tanner anywhere?
4: On the other side of the pier last I saw. Aye, gents! Gents, looky there! Here comes the cargo! Come on now, Bromley! Help me with this other side!
0: I've seen them do this countless times before, Jim, but still I can't understand how people can have no conscience.
5: All for their treasure. There's no fear of God and no love of man.
0: The bodies are beginning to wash in.
5: Yes, I can see.
4: I've opened one full of rum. Help me pull it up.
0: Look at them step over that poor sailor. They show no respect even for the dead.
5: Una, I think he still lives.
0: You're right. He's breathing, though barely.
5: I'll carry him back to Falcon's Nest. Hopefully no one will notice.
0: You'll be the next body found.
5: I can take care of myself, but you must hurry home. Now that your uncle's returned, you need to be more careful.
1: George? You sent for me?
6: Yes. Yes, yes, have a seat, my dear boy. I apologize for summoning you so late.
1: The hour concerned me.
6: Now, I don't mean to alarm you. I have much on my mind, and I thought it best to discuss it with you as soon as possible. We're good friends, Cuthbert, are we not?
1: You're a mentor to me. You've taught me a great deal. And yes, you've become a dear friend as well. And
6: despite the differences in our age, you have been a good and intelligent companion. Although, perhaps a bit too reasonable for your own good.
1: I know my lack of faith concerns you. Is this why you called me?
6: No, not this time. I want to ask you to write the book for me.
1: What? The book? George, I'm merely your assistant. You've spent a decade researching for this text. Why would I write it instead?
6: You started as my research assistant. You have proven yourself far more than that.
1: I could do no such thing. I've not the experience you have.
6: Cuthbert, I'm dying.
1: George?
6: I've known it for a time. That's why I cut our trip short in Spain. I needed to see Una again, put things in order.
1: Surely, there must be something that can be done.
6: I will die here, sooner rather than later. The village doctor will keep me as comfortable as possible, but there is nothing that will save me.
1: This... It can't be.
6: So, you will write the book. You must.
1: Yes, of course.
6: That is my first request of you. But I have another.
1: Anything. Whatever you need.
6: I'm worried about Una. She's spirited and good-hearted at her core, but she lacks sensibilities. She's terribly cavalier in her thoughts and behavior.
1: As well as being superstitious, I've noticed.
6: She'll be inheriting all of this. The towers. My fortune. But I fear she won't be wise with it, despite how good her intentions may be. She'll need help understanding how to manage a household and wisdom with investments.
1: I'll be happy to advise her.
6: I want you to marry her.
1: George, you're not serious.
6: Oh, it is the only logical choice, my boy. You can't live here, the two of you, without being legally married. You have no say in the estate without a certificate of marriage.
1: But I'm not looking for a wife.
6: She's not looking for a husband, don't you see? This would only be about convenience, to protect her. Can you imagine who may try to take advantage of a naive girl with so much money? Her father may even still be alive, and he was as conniving as they come. She needs a husband, Cuthbert. And you are the only man I trust.
1: But she's fiercely independent. She'd never marry me.
6: You'll convince her.
1: She's 21, George. Do you really think she needs someone to watch over?
6: Una? Is that you? What were you doing out on a night like this?
1: And so late.
0: Oh, I enjoy walking at night.
6: In the pouring rain? You're drenched.
0: So I am. I'd best go change. Good night, Uncle, Mr. Grayson.
6: Yes, Cuthbert. I most certainly believe she needs someone to watch over her. Please, you must marry Una.

0: 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I'm Timothy Moriarty, and I play the roles of Donald McFarlane, George Endicott, Captain Whitcomb, Duncan Thistlewaite, O'Flanders, Judge, and Doyle Flanagan. 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
4: 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Una, he's going toward the cliff. Una, jump off him. Jump!
1: I'm your host, John Reese Davis. 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
6: I wanted to be picked first for the game, but Aiden got to go first. That's not fair. I raised my hand first.
7: Sounds like you're grumbling. It's better to be like a star. Do you know what it means when your stomach is grumbling? I'm Zach, and this is Keys for Kids. If your stomach is grumbling, it's making that sound because you're hungry. Your stomach is unhappy because it needs food. But what do you do when you're unhappy? Do you grumble about things you can't control? Philippians 2, 14 and 15 says this, "Do everything without grumbling or arguing, then you will shine among them like stars in the sky." Our story is entitled Camp Rumble Grumble. The dark sky over Star Mountain Camp rumbled with thunder. "Macaroni and cheese, everybody freeze!" Sam, the camp counselor, called out over the rowdy summer campers. It had been raining all week, and everyone was getting restless. "For this next game, I'll need volunteers," Sam announced. Hands shot up all over the rec room. "You and you," Sam said, pointing to twin brothers Aiden and Connor. Choruses of "No fair!" and "I was first!" rose up from the grumbling campers. "Okay, change of plans," Sam said. "I think what everyone has is a case of the rumble grumbles. It's becoming an epidemic." "What's a leopardemic?" asked one of the younger campers. "Epidemic," Sam corrected. "It's something that spreads, like a bad rash." "Ooh," said the campers. "So that's something we want to fix fast, right?" Sam asked them. Young heads started to nod slowly. "Who remembers our Bible verse for the week?" asked Sam. The twins raised their hands. "You, then you," Sam said, pointing to each of them. "Do everything without grumbling or arguing," Connor began, "so that you may become blameless and pure, children of God without fault in a warped and crooked generation," Aiden continued. "Then you will shine among them like stars in the sky." "I want everyone to follow me," Sam said, leading the way outside. He pointed at the sky as the group huddled together in the cool night air. "Check out the stars." Gazing at the sparkling sky far above them, murmurs of "Wow!" and "Awesome!" drifted up from the campers. "That's how Jesus wants you to shine, here at camp, when you go home, at school, wherever you are," Sam told them. "How do you think you could do that?" "I guess one way is to remember everything Jesus has done for us instead of grumbling," Connor suggested. "And that he wants us to love and encourage one another," Aiden said thoughtfully. "Right," said Sam. Remember, if you belong to Jesus, you reflect him, just like those stars in the night sky. He paused. All was calm. All was bright. Hey, Aiden exclaimed suddenly,

0: grumble or argue instead of being loving and encouraging to others? Remember that those who trust in Jesus shine like stars that stand out in the night sky. When you feel the rumble grumbles coming on, remember that you belong to Jesus, who died to save you and fills your life with his love and blessings. Then trust him to help you reflect his light. Our key verses are Philippians 2, 14 and 15.
1: Do everything without grumbling or arguing, then you will shine among them like stars in the sky.
0: And our key thought for today, don't grumble. Well, my name is Zach. Thanks for listening to Keys for Kids today. I'm so glad you could stop by. Make sure you tell some friends about it, and we'll catch you back here tomorrow.
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8: Hello and welcome to Wretched. My name is Todd Friel, your host, and Wretch, the song refers to demonstrate. We're cutting edge. We're hip. We're cool. We're even groovy. We have a special guest today who is the private counselor and very good friend of the Puff Diddy. Please welcome Dr. Adam Tyson.
9: Hey, Todd.
8: Did I get that right?
9: The Puff Diddy?
8: Yeah.
9: No.
8: I know nothing about that world. If you've ever heard, which was about 4 years ago?
9: Yeah, 3 or 4 years
8: ago. 4 years ago, yeah. Our very special guest, Dr. Adam Tyson, you were hanging out with the rapper fellow.
9: That's it.
8: Yeah. Yep. It was the Kanye.
9: It was Mr. West. Yeah, it was an interesting time for sure.
8: I mean, look at you. And you're hanging out with Kanye West.
9: That's it. Yeah. I mean, he just showed up to our church. So somebody invited him to come. And next thing you know, he shows up in a Lamborghini.
8: Of course.
9: Yes, he did.
8: Of course.
9: And a hoodie. And he comes in the back. And that was kind of how we met.
8: That's the craziest story. So you spent year and a half hanging out with Kanye.
9: Yeah.
8: And he continues to make the news. Yeah. And we continue to see celebrities making professions of faith. And I think the moral to the story always is, let's hope for the best.
9: Sure.
8: But we got to watch and see, because you just never know.
9: That's right.
8: What's going on.
9: I mean, we want to be faithful any opportunity that we get to interact with anybody, whether they're a celebrity or someone nobody knows,
8: right?
9: It's the same. We want to be the same gospel-oriented, witness for Christ. And the Lord only knows people's hearts, where they are and what they do.
8: But we're not here today to talk about Kendrick Lamar.
9: No,
8: look at, I know another one.
9: That's it. Look at me. Halftime show. Super Bowl.
8: Okay, but I would have to think that people bringing up Kanye has got to get like a little tiresome.
9: Yeah.
8: That's why I brought it up.
9: That's it.
8: Just to agitate
9: much,
8: you.
9: Yeah, pretty much.
8: I just want to see how calm you could be, Pastor.
9: Well, part of me, though, I don't mind. Like, if I knew somebody was hanging out with someone, I'd have questions like, hey, what was that like? Or what was your conversation? Do you think he was for real? So I don't mind it, but it does happen a lot.
8: Yeah, nothing personal about that whole genre. I just know nothing about that. One of those guys could walk through the door and I'd be like,
9: sure,
8: can we help you?
9: Well, I didn't know who he was. I had no idea who he was. And somebody told me he was really popular, really famous. So I Googled it and I thought his name was Kane. I thought you pronounced his name Kane.
8: You're lamer than I am.
9: I know.
8: Wow.
9: I also told all of my Christians friends who were going crazy about it, how come you know so much about him? I listen to Christian music, Like if you talk about Lecrae, Tripp Lee, Tedashi, I'm in. But if you start talking about some of the

0: secular artist. I'm just like, it's not like I'm following them or know what their albums are, what their songs are about.
1: All right. But that's not what we want to talk about. Right. This is Dr. Adam Tyson. Not only does he pastor at Placerita Bible Church, it means little canyon.
0: Little place. The little place in the Placerita Canyon.
1: Close enough.
0: That's it. There you go.
1: It's right next to the Master's University.
0: That's right.
1: And you've been pastoring there for...
0: I've been there about 12 years.
1: For 12 years, yeah. And you are now a fellow of Fortis Institute, which we're thrilled to pieces about.
0: Sure.
1: And you're focusing on Gen Zs.
0: That's right.
1: Why?
0: You know what? I just have a heart for young men. You know, I was a youth pastor for a while. I've worked in college ministry. I think young men are really the backbone of the future church. I mean,
1: they're already young men,
0: but
1: yeah,
0: they have potential to be leaders and pastors and elders. And I think that I just really have a desire to see young men grow and mature in their walk with the Lord.
1: They have a reputation.
0: Yeah.
1: There are stereotypes.
0: Mm-hmm.
1: And while I think there's some stereotypes that are reasonable, the pejoratives that get used toward that generation really get up my nose.
0: Yeah, sure.
1: You know, the snowflakey, the tender and the soft. It's like, just not helpful language.
0: Right.
1: Having said that, every generation looks back on the generation that's coming up. And they're not like our generation because, you know, when I was a kid,
0: So
1: we always see the next generation as not being up to snuff with ours, which is funny because that means we're not up to snuff with the preceding
0: that's
1: generation.
0: Right.
1: Nevertheless.
0: Yeah. Are we in the same generation? You and I?
1: I doubt it.
0: Okay. So I'm trying to come up to your generation.
1: You know, some stereotypes about Gen Zs that are distinct from millennials and baby boomers.
0: Sure. Yeah.
1: What are they?
0: Yeah, I do think that some of them are lazy. And some of them don't have a real motive for what to do with their life. They're confused about what should I be doing. So I do think that there's this whole general idea of a little bit more like, I'll figure it out later.
1: Hmm.
0: You know, I got more time. And I just think that it's not quite as hardworking as maybe some of the earlier generations.
1: So why do you suppose?
0: I think it's just because they have everything handed to them. You know?
1: I do too.
0: Yeah.
1: You know, isn't that funny? Because... their parents worked really hard to amass stuff.
0: Yeah.
1: And in the process of not wanting their kids to have to go through what they went through, they gave them stuff.
0: Sure.
1: And there's something to be said for a young person, boys and girls, to have to contribute to the economy of the home and to forward it and advance it through work.
0: Yeah.
1: And if you remove all of that, I do think it forms a different type of human.
0: Sure, yeah. I mean, I think parents want their kids to have stuff that they never had. They want them to have more leisure because maybe they worked hard, but they've gone too far in the spectrum just to allow them to have too much free time, no responsibility. And so when you grow up in an environment like that, then you just mature a little bit later. And that's kind of what the joke all about Generation Z is, that you know, women are maturing quicker than men.
1: Right.
0: That these guys are, you know, still at home living in their parents' basement playing video games when they ought to be getting a job. Or if they do have a job, it's like, oh, I work, 15, 20 hours a week at Starbucks.
1: Right.
0: You know? And it's like, well, you're 25, you know, you're 30 years old. I think it's time for you to maybe think about something a little bit more substantial, you know, particularly if you want to get married one day and provide for your family.
1: So you focus on young men.
0: That's
1: because
0: right.
1: You have a particular passion for them. And we're talking about some of the stereotypes that I think we can affirm. And one of them is timidity, a genuine fear of social interaction, being involved in a small group. I even read a statistic recently that, and it's above 50%. Gen Zs that don't like to go out to eat because they're afraid that they might order wrong. So they have somebody else order for them, or they're afraid that they would order the wrong meal or it wouldn't be as good as somebody else's meal. Mm. So they just don't go out at all.
0: Hmm.
1: Now, as scientific as those polls are, that does seem to be distinctly Gen Z.
0: That's interesting. You know what? They may not know what to order at a restaurant, but they sure know what to order at a coffee shop.
1: But you got to go and practice.
0: There you go. You got to go and practice like 7 or 8 descriptors of your coffee. So
1: how do we help if this stereotype is true? Like it doesn't help. I see the YouTube videos and the mockery of them and, you know, great. But there's something that's definitely different that appears to be lacking. What does that person need to hear so that they can stop being timid and go get it?
0: Yeah.
1: And get on it.
0: I mean, I think it's just all related to their walk with Christ. You know, if they're not a Christian, there's not a whole lot I can do to help you. You know what I mean? I mean, you could come out with different behavioral changes and encouragement.
1: They've got Jordan Peterson for that.
0: Self-esteem, whatever. Right. But as a Christian, you're like, you're a young man who's supposed to represent the glory of God because God's presence dwells in you as a believer. And so that right there ought to give you confidence, right? To know that I'm the temple of the living God and I have a purpose and a mission. And my mission is to glorify God, to be a witness for Christ, to be a mouthpiece of his truth to people who are dying and going to hell. Now, no, that's, you know, something that I'm passionate about as a pastor, but I'm just saying, even as a Generation Z person, when you go to a restaurant, I mean, if you can't order your own food, it's like, that's like fear of man. You know, that's like, the, you know, the timidity that you're talking about. You know, the scripture talks about, don't be anxious about anything, but in everything by prayer and supplication. So in other words, with thanksgiving, present your request to God. So we don't have to be anxious. You know, the Bible says, let no one look down on you because of your youth, but set an example for the believers in speech and your conduct.
1: I think I just stumbled onto something.
0: Yeah.
1: Do you know why I think we're seeing a lot of that? We talked about parents that maybe protected their kids too much. Youth groups.
0: Yeah.
1: Youth groups didn't. Youth groups wouldn't even quote a Bible verse like that to talk about. A youth group would never talk about, hey, young man, did you know that you're a priest in the kingdom of God and get into theology, which is exactly what they need. So I'm thinking, if you affirm this or not, that youth groups have actually played a role in the struggle that young men have to be bold and courageous.
0: So my goal or my desire really in youth ministry would be, look, there's social, there's interaction, there's entertainment, all of that's still a given in youth ministry. But when it comes time to teaching, I think that the youth pastor should open up the Word of God and give an exposition of a text. And it should be longer than just 5 minutes. You know, I think you should be going 30, 40 minutes, you know. And so, I mean, when I was a youth pastor, I'd preach an hour at times. Now, I was in a church that was used to that. So that doesn't mean that's for everybody.
1: This will be a bold statement. I recognize that. But I think I stick with it. A lot of youth pastors would say, 30, 40, these guys can't pay attention that long. My response is, if you cannot keep the attention of another human being with the source material that you have called the Bible, you're in the wrong job.
0: Yeah.
1: You should be able to do it if you are simply doing it well. If and you are a Gen Zer, we have a word specifically for you next on Wretched.
2: Trust the science. You've heard it a million times, usually right before someone uses it to shut a conversation down instead of open one up. But science is a tool. It's not a judge. And like any tool, it depends on who's holding it and what they already believe. Think about it. Two scientists can look at the exact same data and walk away with opposite conclusions because each one brought a different worldview to the table. 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You take him out of the picture and you're left trusting that chaos somehow adds up. That's where In the Beginning with Dr. Jason Lyle comes in. 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
2: Well, you can't judge me. 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Thou Shalt Judge is a 13-lesson series with Todd Friel and Justin Peters that sets the record straight. 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
3: Books of the Bible. Paul wrote the second letter to the Thessalonians to further encourage and instruct them in the face of persecution. Some Thessalonians feared that they had missed the Lord's return. Paul reminds them that God will punish those who persecute the church, and he will be faithful to return for his people. This is Wretched Radio with Todd Friel.
1: Hello and welcome to Wretched. My name is Todd Friel, your nasally host, and Wretch, the song. I got a little schmutz going on inside of here. That doesn't everybody have something?
0: Everybody
1: these days?
0: Does.
1: Everybody's got the crud. This is Dr. Adam Tyson, who sounds fit as a fiddle. You're a fellow at Fortis Institute. You're pastoring at Placerita Bible Church. Yeah. You are a professor at Masters University, which is a really good school.
0: Sure.
1: And
0: yeah,
1: we just love talking about Masters. You get to work with our other fellow, Greg Gifford.
0: That's right.
1: Yeah. You guys are chums.
0: We're two chums.
1: You're on the bowling league together.
0: That's it, man.
1: Yeah.
0: Ride Harleys together, the whole thing.
1: Do you?
0: No, I'm kidding.
1: I think he's got one.
0: He does. Yeah, he does. I don't have
1: That's so weird. But he was in the Army. He's one of the nicest guys you'll ever meet.
0: Yeah.
1: But I got a funny feeling he could break you like a pencil.
0: You know what? I can outrun him, though. So as long as I can outrun him, I'm good.
1: What else matters? Way of Manhood is the name of Dr. Adam Tyson's podcast. It's aimed at Gen Zs because we thought the world could use an alternative to Jordan Peterson and Joe Rogan. How's that for? There's your competition.
0: There you go.
1: But young men are flocking to them.
0: Yeah, they are.
1: And we encourage you to flock to Way of Manhood. And if you're not a Gen Zer, but you know one, encourage them to check out Way of Manhood. It's helpful and it's biblical, which of course they're kind of synonymous. I encourage you to find it and start putting it into your ears every single week. But that is not the subject du jour, which is also the subject of the day. I want to talk to you about something where I think you and I might have a bit of a disagreement.
0: Okay.
1: Let's find out, shall we?
0: Let's do it.
1: And then we can go at it. We'll
0: All right.
1: See who's... I probably have the reach on you.
0: You got the reach, but I can run. Remember, but you... I can't run you.
1: So. I can't. I'd probably break a hip.
0: There you go.
1: Okay. Expository preaching.
0: Yeah.
1: You affirm it, correct?
0: 100%.
1: All right. An expository preaching would be defined as?
0: I would define it as explaining the text and then exhorting others to follow the timeless principles we see in God's word.
1: Okay. And the trend of expository preaching, it has been really reignited over the last several decades.
0: Yeah.
1: Because I think it's been a corrective to a lot of topical preaching.
0: Sure.
1: And just unbiblical preaching that are just life hacks.
0: Yeah.
1: So you and I would affirm expository preaching. You and I would affirm that it has been a needed corrective to a lot of fluffy, lightweight preaching.
0: Sure.
1: I think we've overcorrected.
0: Okay. In what way?
1: That expository preaching has turned too didactic.
0: Yeah.
1: It's just too much information.
0: Yeah, I think a lot of people can just dig in and do all the hard work in the text, you know, because part of expository preaching is what is the original author writing to the original audience. So there's a little bit of history there going on, what's going on in context. There's a lot of grammar that's exposed from the lexicons. This word means this, this word means that, this word means that. There's syntax. How do the words relate in a sentence? So when you get into all of that, it is didactic. But by definition of expository preaching that I just gave you was it's explaining the text. That's everything we just discussed. And then it's exhorting the listener to apply the text. So I think that where we've gotten too overcorrected is too much on the front end, just explaining it, and not enough on the back end, which is now we're going to do the exhortation. And the exhortation includes everything. When I say exhortation, I mean challenge. I mean call for a change in your life. I'm also, you know, applicational, like this is how this applies to you. There's some possible applications for you in your life. And so if an expository preacher is really doing his job, I don't think you can overcorrect it. You know, if he's not doing the second part of that, then he's only doing half of what expository preaching is.
1: And I've seen that because, again, I think a lot of people have discovered it's like, whoa, the text is so rich and it's so deep, and it is, and the pastor should be doing that digging. But that doesn't mean that all of that needs to be put on display as simply a lecture.
0: At least not for your whole sermon.
1: Right.
0: So there's a bridge. You're going back and
1: absolutely
0: forth
1: in it.
0: Over the bridge. You're going back to the past and to the scriptures because we care about the scriptures and it's written and inspired by God. So that's where we're going to be rooted and grounded in the truth. But then we come across the bridge into a contemporary context, into our today's culture. And that's the so what. You know, Todd, it's called the henna clause. You know, the idea of the henna clause is so what. So you have all this great truth that's been mined out. So what? How does that impact you today in your life, in your marriage, or in your pursuit of purity, or in your desire to be a witness for Christ in your job or at your school or in the world that you live? How does it impact you on a day-to-day basis?
1: Mm-hmm.
0: But the first thing I do is when I show up Tuesday morning is I just jump into the text I'm going to preach for that week. And so I just read it over and over in my English Bible first, just kind of like as a devotional, just like if you're doing your quiet time, you know, just reading and praying and looking at it. And then I just go straight to the original language where I just start looking at the Greek or the Hebrew and what's going on here. What are some of the important words that I need to parse out and define and understand better? And then it's just going at that point, I start going to the commentaries and just reading and taking notes, you know, just what does this guy say? What does this guy think? What does this guy think? And then the crafting of the sermon is where now you've moved beyond the study. And now you're like, how can I pull all of this together in my own words, you know, in my own voice, and in a way that matters to me, you know, that the people that you're preaching to understand this, this, and this out of this passage.
1: Now, how many illustrations? You mentioned the word illustrations. Yeah. I have a confession to make. I'm really bad at illustrations. Yeah. There are some people who say you've got to have X number, or they've got to come every X number of minutes to pull people in. I don't know that I've used a single illustration in a year.
0: Yeah.
1: Well, am I a bad preacher?
0: You've probably used them without knowing that you use them.
1: Perhaps.
0: And it's just more like a simile or some type of understanding and association between two concepts. But for me, an illustration would be like, as I'm reading through the commentaries or as I'm thinking through how would I, you know, paint a picture of what this is about, I take the best concept. It could be something from history. Could it be a current event? Could be something that happened in my personal life that week. You know, and you want to be careful that you're not just always talking about yourself. But I try to take whatever the best way to communicate what I think the text is talking about, and I'll use that as my introduction. So I'll take that illustration and I'll try to talk about this thing, either from history, current event, a sports analogy, you know, or a family situation.
1: But it also helped. This is true for all of us. An illustration or a story, it just, the brain just shifts gears.
0: Sure.
1: You know, from, you know, just getting intense teaching.
0: Right.
1: It gets a little break. That is a good thing. Actually, I just thought of an illustration I've used. Would you like to hear it?
0: All right, let's hear it.
1: All right. Because heaven is going to reveal that there are brighter and lesser lights.
0: Mm-hmm.
1: What does that mean? It means that some of us are going to enjoy heaven more than others. Now, that doesn't mean you won't enjoy it to the max, but it does mean, based on your preparation for death, some of us will simply have a greater capacity to enjoy heaven more than others. Think of it like this. See, that's an illustration, right?
0: Yeah.
1: Think of it like this. If I said to you, Adam, we're going to drive to Graceland, how excited would you be?
0: Not real excited.
1: Uh-huh. I would be over the moon, man. Are you kidding me? To get to go to the Contiki room and then tour the airplane? All right, when we get there, who's going to enjoy Graceland more? Me or you?
0: You are.
1: Exactly. That was my illustration.
0: All right.
1: I invoked Elvis Presley.
0: You had more lights.
1: But I think that kind of surprises people because it's like, wait, we're all going to enjoy heaven to the max. And you are.
0: Yeah.
1: But if you live in the Lord, anticipating the Lord, knowing the Lord more and more, you're just going to enjoy it more and more.
0: Yeah. Absolutely. I mean, illustrations is something that Charles Spurgeon said. It's like windows in a house, and they let the light into the room. And so that's why I try to start.
1: So I am a failure.
0: No, you're doing good. You're doing good. Not too many Elvis illustrations, but you can get one in there every now and again. Okay. But I'm just saying, like, the introduction, in a sense, ought to be some type of illustration. It could be a biblical illustration. You know, you use something from the Old Testament to illustrate this New Testament principle. And then you were saying, how many illustrations do you use through a sermon? I don't think there's any number, but generally I would try to start with something that's a picture and then get into the text. And then maybe between, you know, if I have three or four major points, I might think, have I adequately explained this point, and have I given some way that a person could see it and get it and kind of apply it? So I try to do that with each point.
1: And how much time do you spend in the original language?
0: Probably about a few hours. Yeah, I mean, when I'm doing the original language, you know, there's some guys that are really smart, way smarter than you and I will ever be, and they are literally translating the text every time.
1: Judgmental.
0: Okay. You know, they're translating it from the original language, and that's what we did in seminary. And some pastors can do that. They just have that capacity. Yeah. They sit down with the original text, sure, and they translate it. Yeah. For me, I'm more using my software on my computer. I use Accordance, and I use Logos, you know, Logos, Logos, you know, Tomato, Potato.
1: Augustine, Augustine.
0: So anyway, I kind of just look at it that way, and that's my language study is through the software. And I could just click on BDAG, click on Haylot, click on all these different tools and read about it. And so I don't spend, like, it's not like I'd spend forever, but some text warrant more word study because everything hinges on this word,
1: right,
0: or the tense of this word or the use of this genitive. So there's some passages that you have to just dig in there. And there are other passages that maybe I don't spend as much time just on the language.
1: This is why you should appreciate your pastor, because every week he's going through that. Kind of hard to imagine. But if you had to give a speech once a week and it had to be a certain length and it had to be pristine in its accuracy and it had to be compelling and it had to be helpful and it had to be produced after studying a foreign language every single week. And as soon as he says amen, that thing goes into the file cabinet as if it never happened, and he starts all over again. Why you should appreciate your pastor if he is expositing a text. We'll continue with Geek Talk with Dr. Adam Tyson next on Wretched.
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7: 91.5, the blessing weather.
5: I'm meteorologist Mike Cox. Other than a stray rain shower this evening, I think tonight will be partly cloudy. Our low will drop to 68 degrees. Tomorrow will be the hottest day of the year so far, and very likely a record breaker. Look for mostly sunny skies and hot weather all day long. There's a little bit better chance of an afternoon shower or thunderstorm, though, but not before we get to a high of 99 tomorrow afternoon. It'll be a little cooler for the 4th, sunny and hot still with a high of 96.
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3: titles of Christ. In the Bible, Jesus is given many titles that teach us about who he is and what he has done. Jesus is called the physician. Jesus healed many physical ailments during his ministry on earth. When he comes again, he will put an end to death and disease and give us spiritual bodies to last for eternity. 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
1: Hello and welcome to Wretched. My name is Todd Friel, your host, and wretch, the song refers to. Today's word is sufficiency. Dr. Adam Tyson, Placerita Bible Church, fellow at Fortis Institute, Way of Manhood podcast. You've got to get it. All the kids, they're just loving it. And it is excellent for the Gen Z young man in your life. Way of Manhood, Dr. Adam Tyson. Today's word is sufficiency. What is this word related to in theological circles?
0: Yeah, it's talking about the sufficiency of Scripture. So everything that we need for life and godliness is found in the Bible.
1: Everything.
0: Everything.
1: Let me put that to the test.
0: All right.
1: Because right now in evangelical Christianity, and this has been going on really for quite a long time, that churches that are confronted with individuals who have great needs, mm-hmm. we'll just use the vernacular of the secularists, okay. they have mental health issues.
0: All right.
1: And the pastor, typically when confronted with something that has a label affixed to it, mm-hmm. will go to the drawer, find a card, and give it to the individual to go down the street to get mental health help.
0: Yeah.
1: Because these are things like post-traumatic stress disorder, bipolar, schizophrenia, depressive, anxiety, mm-hmm. the panoply of issues. They send them off to somebody else. They would say, therefore, the Bible isn't sufficient for those things. How in the world can the Bible be sufficient for these issues that are in the DSM-5?
0: Sure, man, that's a great question. I think our culture sits right there at the crux of this conversation. So the way I understand the scriptures, when it says it's sufficient, that it gives us wisdom and God's wisdom of how to handle life's problems. I mean, let's be honest, people have real problems, and so they need real answers.
1: We don't.
0: We do. We do too. People, including us. Real problems. We need real answers, and real answers are found in the scripture. So what I'm saying is that you have worldly wisdom and you have godly wisdom. So if you're referring somebody to a psychologist, they're not going to try to help meet those problems with Christ or scripture. They're going to try to help meet those problems by building self-esteem, by embracing that situation, sometimes even celebrating that situation.
1: Right.
0: So the way I would approach any of those situations would be lots of compassion, lots of understanding, help me understand what you're struggling with. And then I would frame that whole conversation in the context of sufferings and trials and just say, hey, look, what you're going through is a really difficult situation. Maybe you have been abused. Maybe you are struggling with melancholy, depressive thoughts. Maybe you are struggling with anxiety. Maybe even with PTSD, you're having flashbacks of hard things that have happened to you in your past. And so what I'm saying is God's word in the present can help you think through how to filter those memories, those experiences, and the present day ongoing struggle by helping you set your mind on Christ and on things above where he is. And again, I don't mean to be trite, but that's where it starts.
1: All right, but a lot of pastors would say, but. Yes, they would affirm, I believe the Bible is sufficient, comma, but, which would, I think, immediately indicate, well, if there's a conjunction there,
0: yeah.
1: You maybe don't, but these issues that people struggle with, especially the what we would consider more complex, and there are harder cases in biblical counseling, to be sure.
0: Yeah.
1: But we hear something like PTSD. Mm-hmm. It's a disorder. Mm-hmm. It is attention deficit hyperactivity disorder. These mm-hmm. are seemingly scientific terms.
0: Yeah.
1: Therefore, we need to go to the mental scientists.
0: Sure.
1: The Bible doesn't deal with those. What would you say to that pastor?
0: Well, I would say to that pastor that those diagnoses that you mentioned are not diagnosed with empirical data. So they're diagnosed, you know, they're not diagnosed PTSD, ADHD, depression, everything in the DSM-5 is based on subjective data. So it's based on a person's thinking, in a person's behavior. And so there's no chemical, there's no blood marker in the blood work, there's no CT scan of the head that you can do. That's not how you diagnose those issues. Those issues are diagnosed.
1: No, I just want to make sure nobody hears. So you're just saying those things aren't real?
0: No,
1: saying that.
0: Yeah, I'm not saying the symptoms aren't real. I'm not saying there's not real challenge, real struggle. I'm saying that there's no empirical, organic data by which those things are diagnosed.
1: Yeah, that's a big deal.
0: All right, so what that means is we're dealing with a mental abstract concept. And so God's word speaks to how we think, and it speaks to our hearts. And so people with real problems can find real solutions in the scripture. So I would say to them, what you're experiencing is real. What you're experiencing is difficult. What you're experiencing is a major trial in your life. How does God, in his word, encourage Christians to respond to trials? You know, so I would go to James chapter 1, verses 2 through 4. It says, consider it pure joy whenever you face trials of various kinds, knowing that the testing of your faith develops perseverance and character and hope. So what I would try to explain to a counselee is like, I'm really sorry what you're going through. What you're experiencing is real. But the real help that I can offer you today through the Bible is that you can set your mind on things above where Christ is. You can see how God's orchestrated even this great difficulty in your life for his glory and for your good. He wants to grow you through this trial. This is something that he's ordained. He's allowed it to come into your life so that you can grow to become more like Jesus. And that's what Romans 8, 28 and 29 is all about, right? God causes all things to work together for good, verse 29, to conform you into the image of his son. So that's all of a sudden providing hope. Now, in the midst of my situation, instead of running to a secular counselor who's going to give me a lot of secular ideology that comes from anything but the Bible, you know, that's not real hope, but real hope is found in Christ and found in his word.
1: But what about those really, like, Bob, we would say that it is observable, because one of the things that I think people are confused about, just to use the term, like mental health.
0: Yeah.
1: I had my understanding of it from cartoons. Mm-hmm. You know, that's somebody who's like, you know, springs are coming out. Yeah. And just, no, that's not typically how it manifests itself. It's an inability to cope, to really find yourself rightly in alignment with reality.
0: Sure.
1: Obsessive thing, whatever it happens to be. But there are some issues where it's observable.
0: Yeah.
1: You just see it. You know something is. So a pastor or somebody in a church would say, so come on, Adam, you're telling me the Bible is sufficient for those things?
0: Yeah, I think the Bible's sufficient for everything, because that's what it says. Sufficient for all things for life and godliness. I think what you're getting at is if somebody has a true medical issue, so let's say they're having a hallucination, or they're having, you know, some activity where they keep scratching themselves, or they keep doing something that would be violent to themselves, there could be a medical explanation for that. So I for sure refer them to their primary care doctor.
1: If it's something biological.
0: Right. So if there's something biological, like they have hypothyroidism, they have a brain tumor, they have early onset Alzheimer's disease, these are actual medical diagnoses.
1: Right.
0: We're for that. What we're saying is if you go to the doctor and you have a clean bill of health and everything's 100% normal, then what's really going on is something's going on in your inner man.
1: Right.
0: And so that
1: not
0: inner
1: your brain.
0: Man, that's your...
1: Not your brain, your inner man.
0: Yeah, the brain would be the organ in your head. The mind would be what you're thinking, and that the mind, the heart, the soul, the inner man, all of that inner, you know, non-material. You have material outer man, and you have non-material inner man. And so, when the Bible says it's sufficient for everything we need for life and godliness, we're talking about the inner man issues of what you're thinking and how you're acting. And all I'm saying is that I want to help you think about this situation in the way that God's word instructs us to think about it. And in that process, there's great hope.
1: Yeah. And because you either believe it's sufficient or you don't. There is a malady that I see very regularly these days in evangelical Christianity. OCD, obsessive thinking,
0: sure.
1: Intrusive thoughts.
0: Yeah.
1: How often do you see that?
0: I've probably had at least 5 formal cases of people who were diagnosed with OCD who came in for counseling.
1: Over the course of almost 20 years?
0: Yeah.
1: So that's not a lot.
0: Not a lot.
1: Why am I seeing it all over the place?
0: Well, I mean, I said formally diagnosed.
1: Yeah.
0: So there's a difference between someone saying that they have those tendencies to double check everything and to be a perfectionist and to make sure, did the garage door close? Did the garage door close? Did the garage door close? And they keep checking. A little bit of that's okay. You know, we're conscientious people. We want to be careful. We like to kind of keep our ducks in a row. So a little bit of that could be helpful. That's what you call a type A personality, right? Which could be a lot of positives to that. Where OCD becomes negative is it becomes that strength becomes a weakness to where someone has to check so many times that everything's just in the particular order that they want it, that they can't rest and they can't function unless everything's just right.
1: And how often do you see that? Not diagnosed necessarily, but where they find themselves not able to leave the house, or it affects their driving because they're afraid they're going to run somebody over.
0: I think that there's probably a lot more than are willing to admit. I mean, we had a young man in our church that years ago came in and he had to see everything in force. I mean, this was his fixation. Everything, you know, husband, wife, son, daughter, 4 people in the car. And if mom and dad wanted to bring home a 5th person, he would lose it.
1: That was a problem.
0: Throw a temper tantrum.
1: We have to pause this for a moment, but I am certain somebody's going, but you're not helping him understand the four business. I want you to explain in more detail how the Bible does get to that level in a more profound way with Dr. Adam Tyson here on Wretched next.
2: You've tried everything. You've sent articles, you've had the conversations, you've probably argued more than you wanted to, but you have a loved one who is still neck deep in the prosperity gospel or the new apostolic reformation, and nothing you seem to say gets through. It's exhausting, I know, and it's also heartbreaking. Snatch Them from the Flames was made for exactly this reason. Todd Friel and Justin Peters sit down and they tackle why your loved one is attracted to these movements in the first place, because until you actually understand that, you're just going to be swinging in the dark. Then they walk through the things that you can actually say and do to help pull them toward Christianity. This isn't about winning an argument. It's about understanding someone you love and pointing them to something real. 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You know, we've raised a generation of kids who can sing every word about Jesus, but they still can't say why the Bible is true. And the world, well, they've earned that because they've spent years teaching our children that truth bends and that science outgrew God. And the reasons are there. Logic, morality, the very laws that make science work, and every single one of them points back to a creator. And when you give kids that, faith stops being something they hope is true and becomes something they know is true. And it also spreads because they share it clearer with everyone around them. That's exactly what the series Irrefutable Proof of Creation with Dr. Jason Lyle was built for. It's a biblical formation for a generation that needs answers. They need real ground to stand on, not just a good feeling. And that's what Dr. Lyle is doing. New episodes of Irrefutable Proof of Creation streaming right now and dropping weekly on Fortis Plus. You can download the app on your smartphone, your smart TV, or simply go to fortisplus.org. 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Look, here's something that I've noticed, and maybe you have too, but it's really easy for us to treat our faith sometimes like a category. As Sunday is Sunday. Work is work. Parenting is parenting. And somewhere in there, you try to be a Christian, but it doesn't always feel like it's all connected. That's why Dr. John Krotz and his podcast, Integrated, is so incredibly important. Dr. Krotz is a pastor. He's an author. He's a biblical counselor. And he's a Fortis Institute fellow and the host of Integrated, and he is helping people see how scripture speaks to every part of their life. Not just the spiritual stuff, but the practical, everyday, how do I actually live this stuff out stuff. And if what we're doing at Fortis Institute has been a source of encouragement for you, I want to ask you to consider joining us as an ongoing monthly gospel partner. 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
3: William Tyndale provided the first complete translation of the New Testament into English in 1526. While he was in prison for the crime of translating the Bible, he continued to translate the Old Testament until he was strangled and burned at the stake in 1536. 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
1: Hello and welcome to Wretched. My name is Todd Friel, your host, and Wretch, the song refers to. Want harmony in your church? There's actually several chapters in the Bible that will help cultivate peace in the context, not just of your church, but in your home. Those verses, Romans 14, 1 Corinthians 8 through 10, a subject that is often misunderstood, and that's to our own detriment, because the doctrine, the understanding of Christian liberty, oh, can that help resolve a lot of squabbles? Dr. Adam Tyson from Placer Rita Bible Church, Fortis Fellow, the subject of Christian liberty. We tend to think smoke and drink and dance, and there's liberty, you dance, I don't, yeah. we can get along. It's much deeper than that, isn't
8: sure.
1: it? Christian liberty.
8: Yeah.
1: And we tend to forget this doctrine because it is confusing.
8: Yeah.
1: Because it is about the weaker brother, the stronger brother, and we often see this get abused. Mm-hmm. Oh, you don't want me to exercise my liberty. You're the weaker brother.
8: Yeah.
1: So it could be that you're actually right and you're confronting me in a sin, mm-hmm. or it could be that you actually are the weaker. Let's yeah. talk through the issue, because
8: sure.
1: it really can bear fruit if understood rightly. First yeah. Corinthians 8 through 10, the longer treatment, Romans 14, mm-hmm. kind of a Cliff's Notes version. Mm-hmm. What were they dealing with in at that time, the Romans, that we would probably consider strange, but it's perfectly applicable to us today?
8: Sure.
1: What was the issue?
0: Yeah, the issue is meat sacrificed to idols.
1: Right.
0: So there would be some pagan type of religions where they would take meat and then they would sacrifice it to an idol in order to purify the meat to get all the demons out of it. And so it was a paganistic practice of worship and then of eating. And then sometimes sin could be involved even in that pagan worship. So the issue was, should Christians eat that meat? Because mm-hmm. then they would take the meat and sell it at a discount at the meat market.
1: Mm-hmm.
0: And then the question is, can a Christian go buy that meat, which was used in a pagan ritual, and consume it at home just to enjoy a nice steak,
1: right.
0: to have some meatloaf at home? Could they do that? Could they not do that? That was the issue.
1: Yeah. I don't want to correct your theology publicly like this, but were they really making meatloaf in the first century in Rome?
0: Probably not.
1: Never. Italians don't make meatloaf.
0: There you go. Meatballs. Meatballs? That's
1: okay.
0: The kind of meatloaf.
1: All right, a concession. Fair enough. Okay, so we hear that and we're like, well, that seems bonkers. And the standard issues that we tend to think about with Christian liberty are smoking, drinking, dancing.
8: Yeah.
1: Well, meat is that. Can you or can't you? You've got Christians mm-hmm. with a different opinion.
8: Yeah.
1: But that's precisely where it gets challenging.
8: Sure.
1: Because my opinion is right.
0: Yeah. Well, I think that's the whole idea, is it's an opinion. You know, it's not a biblical mandate.
1: Then let me just phrase it differently. No, I am right.
0: Okay, well, then that sounds a little prideful.
1: You know?
0: I mean, because the Bible says in those passages, God doesn't care if you eat or if you don't eat. You're no better if you do. You're no worse off if you don't. That's the whole point. The whole point is, it's not about eating the meat. It's about your heart. It's about loving God. It's about loving your brother. So for the Christian who gets adamant about certain things they do and don't do that aren't clearly recorded in Scripture,
1: mm-hmm.
0: like what you just mentioned, the whole idea of there's the things that we talk about, dancing and drinking and smoking, but then you have homeschooling, taking vaccines, taking the COVID vaccine. There's the
1: Are
0: idea.
1: You just looking for trouble,
0: no,
1: dude?
0: I'm just, it's endless, right? Listening
1: right.
0: to secular music. I'm going to spend this much money on a car, on a house, on a vacation. You know, some Christians would look at that and say, well, you're wasting your money. You're not being a good steward of your money. So we start to judge each other
1: right.
0: based on a thousand different things.
1: Right. Those are all great examples. So let me use one example. This is, then I really don't have to stretch in my acting skills. I will argue for something that I believe is correct.
0: Okay.
1: And then that's going to help us kind of unpack this Christian yeah. liberty thing. Instrumentation in the church. The only biblically ordained instrument is the pipe organ. If you disagree, you're wrong. I am totally right. And we're getting a pipe organ in this church.
0: Okay. Sure.
1: Dissect my thinking.
0: I'm going to say that's not true. Because in the Old Testament, there's a litany of different instruments that can be used.
1: There's a Hebrew word that actually means pipe organ.
0: All right. That's good. That's good. So, you know, Psalm 150 goes through a lot of different instruments that are all played to the glory of God. And in the New Testament church, the instruments aren't discussed as much. So there's a continuation of worship in the New Testament could be coming out of some of the Psalms that we see where it's using instruments and using your voices and even dancing to the glory of God. So if somebody said, I only think a pipe organ should be used, I would say that's a great preference. It can be played beautifully. And if that's what you want to do in your church and that's what your church does, consider it as a strong preference.
1: Right, but let me play it out.
0: Okay.
1: All right. No, because whatever my argumentation is, I firmly believe I'm right. That's the issue. I don't want to resolve the pipe organ issue as much as understand how do we work through this together and where is my thinking potentially off? So I can come up with a Bible verse. You know, the word organ, it's used in the New Testament. So there, pipe organ should be in the, whatever it is.
0: Yeah.
1: You've got a brother who's thoroughly convinced, and then you've got you who says, I'm not seeing it that way. Bring Romans 14 into this conversation so that I don't abuse Romans 14.
0: Sure. Yeah. Well, the whole point of it is so that we can glorify God and love each other. So if we're not loving each other, because then what happens is we get angry. We disagree about the pipe organ. You think it's this way. I think it's this way. Now I'm upset at you and you're angry at me and you think I'm a lesser Christian and I'm, you know, now we're not fellowshipping together, right? We're not focused on how do we serve God and serve our community. We're arguing to the point of anger and we're in a sense disfellowshipping.
1: But how do I know which one of us, if either, is right?
0: Well, I would say that the objective of those passages is in the greater context of the Bible, which is to love God and serve people. And when you come to the meat sacrificed to idols, again, it doesn't matter if you do this or this. So doesn't matter which one. There's not a right and wrong.
1: That would be the release valve that I'm willing to give it up. That's also a principle in Christian liberty that I know pipe organ is correct.
0: Yeah.
1: But fine, we'll let you have your guitar in there because I'm willing to be gracious.
0: And, yeah.
1: All right. But issues in the church where you've got two believers who are disagreeing over the subject and they're both thoroughly convinced, no, I am biblical. I've marshaled my Bible verses. This is why smoking is a sin. No, smoking's not a sin. Romans 14 comes in and says there's disputable dispensations. There's issues that are, it's a little dangerous to say not right or wrong, because that kind of gets into a different territory. But when you've got two people inside of a church fully convinced on a subject, Romans 14 is about Christian liberty, where both parties are supposed to say, fine, I'll give in to you because I'm going to put my needs behind yours. But these two guys are entrenched. They actually believe they are biblically right. How would you walk them through this issue with instrumentation in the church?
0: Yeah. I would walk them through that the Bible doesn't say there's only one instrument. So I'm just saying that the only way, the whole point of Romans 14 and 1 Corinthians 8 through 10 is to say it doesn't matter. It doesn't matter if you eat the meat sacrificed to idols or
1: but
0: not.
1: But my point is, no, I'm telling you, I got Bible verses here, Adam.
0: But it doesn't matter. I'm telling you, you don't have Bible verses that say explicitly that you can only have one instrument in the church. There is no Bible verse that says that. So this is fundamental because I'm saying the Bible doesn't say that, my best attempt to help you out of that is to show you that the scriptures actually do not teach that. Now, let's say that they still think that they do. Then I'm going to say, okay, you're welcome to have a very strong preference, but you can't call that a conviction. Because convictions are supposed to be based on scripture, and the scripture doesn't say that. So if you want to say, I have a very strong preference, or for me, I believe I can honor this principle in God's word better by doing it this way, then that's great. But as you know, at the end of Romans 14, it says not to cause the weaker brother to stumble. And so that's the whole idea of like, we're going to give in to each other a little bit by letting love win out. And that's what the 1 Corinthians 8 passage talks about. It talks about knowledge puffs up, but love is also an important aspect to what this conversation is about. So how can we live together in harmony? We can choose to defer to each other. We can choose to not make it such a primary issue because it really is a secondary or a tertiary issue. And yet somehow we've made it primary based on we either fellowship together or we don't. Now, if you want to keep going theologically, I mean, you can have people say this over something like baptism. And then so that would constitute two different churches. One church is going to have this view.
1: The practical
0: So if it becomes so strong, it might be that they literally say, we're going to go to this church. We're going to go to this church because we believe that so strongly. And that's why you have family integrated churches, homeschool churches. People like to worship with like-minded people of things that are of value and importance to them. But it doesn't have to be that way.
1: So that was the answer to the question. Who tips the ball here? And the answer is the Bible.
0: The Bible does. I mean, this is the whole point of the Bible, is to glorify God by loving him and serving others. And some people think the whole part of the Bible is to homeschool, or the whole point of the Bible is to abstain from alcohol, or the whole point of the Bible is not to dance. Do you get what I'm saying? They start to make these issues the main issue. And what I'm saying is, in each of those issues, you make the decision that you believe best glorifies God for you and your family. If it's homeschooling, we support that 100%.
1: Get your brain around it, because it does bring about peace inside of the church, and it might just help you to settle in one church. And until tomorrow, go serve your King.
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8: 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And so it's a remarkable revolution. When you think about it in contrast, say, to the French Revolution that occurred at the same time, where it was really a bloody revolution against all authority, even Christianity. But the American Revolution was a revolution of law, in the fact that Americans believed that Parliament, and later they believed the King as well, were usurping God-given or inalienable rights.
9: More about Independence Day at FamilyMinute.org. July 2nd, those who have gone before. Do you remember things you first tried as a child? Maybe it was a tall slide, the diving board, or your first roller coaster ride. Each challenge conquered is a milestone, but I bet you didn't attempt them on your own. There's usually someone there encouraging us to give it a try, maybe even showing us how it's done. But this same practice extends beyond our childhood. Some experiences in life are so daunting we would never attempt them on our own. Today we'll hear from David Silver, a man who made the most consequential decision of his life because of others who led the way. He's here to share with us his true story on this Unshackled Daily Devotional.
10: Growing up, my twin brother and I looked so much alike, no one could tell us apart. We didn't pay much attention to God, even though we went to Hebrew school as Reformed Jews. We didn't even finish our bar mitzvah. Larry and I always tried to be different from each other. He played drums, I played guitar. He was adventuresome, I was, well, low-key. He wanted to be a millionaire, I wanted to be a doctor. In college, I joined a fraternity, and the parties undermined my grades. I began to worry about getting into medical school. Then a friend began to follow Christ, and his life changed so much that I wondered about Jesus. When I had emergency surgery and my friend helped me keep up with classes, I saw love in action. One day, my brother confessed that he believed Jesus was the Messiah, and for once, I didn't want to be different. Because of his faith, I didn't fear family rejection. After Bible study one night, I asked God to reveal himself to me, and he did. I prayed to receive Jesus as Messiah, and my friend helped me understand the gift of salvation. By God's grace, I finished medical school and got married. My wife and I now serve the Lord as doctors.
9: The writer of Hebrews lists examples of faithful prophets throughout the Old Testament, and he continues in chapters 12, verses 1 and 2 by saying, "Wherefore, seeing we also are compassed about with so great a cloud of witnesses, let us lay aside every weight and the sin which doth so easily beset us, and let us run with patience the race that is set before us, looking unto Jesus, the author and finisher of our faith." Friend, Our witnesses are those who, in their walk with the Lord, testify to a heart of obedience. From where we are, sometimes it seems impossible to take the next challenge. But there are others who have gone before and proven that, with God's unwavering strength, we have nothing to fear. And as we look to those ahead of us, we can set an example for those behind, encouraging them to walk in a way worthy of our Savior. 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
1: Hello, world. I'm Greg Patton. News and stuff, as usual, right after this.
2: Hey, you ever had an MRI? I think I'm going to opt for an open MRI.
1: So, do you have any trouble getting into that tube as you get your MRI?
2: You know, I've never been fearful of those things.
1: Did this back in December, and it was interesting. For the first time in my life, I think claustrophobia took over. Never had a problem in my life, but somehow, looking up and seeing that tube just inches from my nose, I told the guy, get me out of here. He put that cloth over my face. Isn't amazing? That just changed everything. So yesterday, I did it again. Same thoughts flashing back to some, you know, as a man thinketh in his heart, so is he. So much to be said about attitude of mind and your thinking. I spent over an hour in that thing yesterday, and God was so good. I prayed about so many people and things. Fell asleep a couple of times with all that banging going on. Amazing. I'll say again, and it's one of the most important verses in the Bible there in Proverbs 23:7. As a man thinketh, a woman thinketh, a child thinketh in his or her heart. That's what you are, what you think about all day long. Make sure your thinking is right today. Center on the Bible. What in the world is going on?
2: No doubt about it. In 2026, getting ready to celebrate our birthday for America, there are a lot of sick human beings in this country. In the immediate wake of Turning Point USA founder Charlie Kirk's assassination, that was September the 10th of last year, a lot of depraved leftists celebrated in classrooms, town squares, online, elsewhere. Some of those who publicly relished the news of the young father's murder were publicly shamed, received reprimands, and even lost their jobs. One woman said, I'm very pleased. A couple of days after his death last year, Tamir Sherian, a Lebanese-born queer, LGBT obsessive, then working as an assistant anthropology professor at the University of Tennessee, wrote in a Facebook comment about Kirk's assassination, the world is better off without him in it, she said. Even those who are claiming to be sad for his wife and kids, well, like his kids, are better off living in a world without a disgusting psychopath like him. This nutcase ought to look in the mirror. This disrespectful, degenerate sicko apparently continued, and his wife, well, she's just a sick blank for marrying him, so I don't care about her feelings at all. Yep, stupid human tricks. And ugly people in America. You never know when they walk among you. I don't know, I think it's kind of hard staying positive in a negative world. Four people have been arrested, 16 children, count them, 16, found living in deplorable conditions for a human being and in need of medical treatment in a rural Ohio home. The children found during a search in a home just southeast of Columbus, Ohio. Conditions you cannot even imagine for a human being, let alone for little children to be in. One official called it the worst scene he had encountered in his life, describing it as pure evil. Several in serious condition when found, two flown to a level one trauma center. Their injuries were so bad. If they had waited 24 hours, there's a high probability we'd be dealing with death with these children. Just unbelievable. But it's been 1 week after twin powerful earthquakes devastated northern Venezuela. The country is confronting one of the worst natural disasters in modern history, with rescue workers continuing to search through collapsed buildings as the humanitarian crisis grows more severe every day. Death toll now 2,295. It is a humanitarian catastrophe, they say. One of the high prices of war, I was looking last

0: last night as I prayed for folks who may have lost a loved one recently under any circumstances, but this is a stat that's just hard to believe. More than 2 million Russian and Ukraine troops have been killed or wounded since Russia invaded Ukraine in February of 2022. That, according to a study just released yesterday by the Center for Strategic International Studies, put out by the New York Times. 2 million. Well, there's a lot of nutty people out in Colorado. Yeah, the governor there is queer, and they're all Democrats, and they're trying to stop everything they can reference to Christians and what they're involved in. They attacked a Christian baker for refusing to adopt the state's LGBT faith and compromise their beliefs, and, well, they've lost one after another in the Supreme Court. When will they learn when Jesus comes? They're doing it in Idaho. They become the first state, the first one, to make the firing squad its primary execution method after completing a new execution chamber at the Idaho Maximum Security Institution in southwest Boise. Well, it seems the small cities doing it better than the big ones in America. New ranking of 148 U.S. cities placed San Francisco last for turning tax dollars into results for the public, even though it has the nation's top-ranked health system. Provo, Utah, landed in first place by combining a small government budget with strong scores in education, safety, and infrastructure. Researchers built the rankings. San Francisco spends more per resident than nearly any other major U.S. city, yet in a 2026 ranking, places last of 148 cities for turning that spending into some kind of result. Other news, he did it yesterday. Trump took his first flight on that freebie, $400 million Boeing jet that he was given by Qatar as Air Force One. Went to North Dakota. Unbelievable. Hey, into sports, I'm not in soccer fields at all. The U.S. team beat Bosnia-Herzegovina 2-0 last night in the World Cup round of 32. It was the first knockout in the last 24 years for America. You know, I'm not afraid of heights, but this one gives me the woolies. Stupid human trick. A young man and a young woman were arrested yesterday after climbing to the very top of the Empire State Building's transmitter. I mean, up the tower the whole nine yards, unfurling a peace banner and agreeing to get married. Gee whiz. I'm going to take some extra time today for this. The 250th birthday of the United States of America this weekend. Here's my question. Why are so many people so adamantly conservative today? Why do we want to go back to the way it used to be? Why do you have the thoughts and attitudes that you do today? I think most of us can agree on this one. This is a crazy, mixed-up world. I do not understand what's happening in the United States of America. I know I'm playing
1: and beating on that same drum for, well, a long time.
0: And I've always felt kind of good about being on target in so many areas and up to date with things, working in radio news and television news and all of that. Sure, but it is so confusing. I'm telling you, the homosexual agenda is just being pushed about anything you want to see, from television programs to commercials. There they are. Two girls together, two guys together. What in the world is going on? Let me ask you today, do you know where you stand? What are we talking about? Woodrow Wilson once said, "A nation which does not remember what it was yesterday does not know what it is today, nor what it is trying to do." Who was America yesterday? Abraham Lincoln believed that those nations only are blessed whose God is the Lord. That's Bible. In 1811, our Supreme Court stated, "Whatever strikes at the root of Christianity tends to destroy civil government." That same body later concluded,
2: Our laws and our institutions must necessarily be based on and include the teachings of the Redeemer. Now, when you think of all the nonsense going on today, let me pause here. Who is the author of confusion? As a Christian, you're being targeted. You are wrong. We've got to include the teachings of God. We've traveled a long way since then, and our past has been essentially forgotten, unfortunately. But it's no accident that we are where we are today. We do not merely drift to this place of moral confusion. You don't just kind of slip and fall into it. No, no. We have been led here by indifference, by those that hate God, by the cowardice of Christians in the face of evil today. In truth, until the dawn of the 20th century, America collectively believed that she was founded upon Christian principles. Sure, we did. That's been stolen from us, or maybe we've just given it away. But the 1900s brought an onslaught against our faith that has shaken this country's foundation to the core to this very year. In 1920, John Dewey, the father of progressive education, declared, "There is no God and there is no soul. There's no absolute moral code existing today, and therefore man must adjust his ethical standards according to his own judgment." His words eerily echo those written earlier by people living in the darkest ages of Israel's history. Read Judges chapter 7. Hey, here, look at verse 6. "In those days, there was no king in Israel, and every man," we've arrived here again, "every man did what was right in his own eyes." Isn't that shocking? Back then, the year I was born, in 1947, Justice Hugo Black erroneously interpreted Thomas Jefferson's letter assuring the Danbury Baptist Association that government would not institute a state religion. And this kind of created a wall of separation between church and state that has purged Christianity from virtually all civil influence in the world today. And that's a big problem. Ignore God and his word to your own demise. Isn't that correct, Christian? In 1962, the Supreme Court removed prayer and scripture from the public schools, stating that Bible reading in schools could cause psychological damage to the students. And next, the Ten Commandments were stripped from the public square. We've watched this debate go on for the last couple of decades and see it removed from here and there and everywhere. America's greatest enemy does not lie outside of our borders. In the past, and even today, when I preach my media messages, that is the clue right there. It's not from without the enemy comes, it's from within. We are destroyed from within. Our complacency is destroying the United States of America. It is tempting when confronted by a formidable and determined foe, and there are many, to retreat from battle. "I'm just tired of it. I'm going to quit." After all, what difference can one person make in the world today? For too long, God's people have not cared about our spiritual legacy. As Christians, we have a definite responsibility to reclaim our heritage and reestablish the foundations God ordained. We are commanded to be the salt and the light. Yep, he commands that for each one of us. How you doing? My friend, you know that freedom in Jesus Christ is a choice, and often we have old feelings of inadequacy and inferiority that we unwittingly carry over into our new relationship with God. He wants to cut us loose from the bondage created by a sense that we do not deserve any blessings today. However, we must choose freedom, just as we chose to receive Jesus Christ. We cannot drift. Like that word, we cannot drift into freedom any more than we can drift into salvation or drift into evil, as we just talked about. The choice to be liberated from satanic enslavement begins a process that changes our way of thinking. As a man thinks in his heart, so is he. Make no mistake, embracing freedom will incur great pressure from Satan. Though he cannot steal our salvation, he certainly wants to ruin your witness by crystallizing any feelings of inadequacy in you. The first step after committing to freedom is abiding in the scriptures. We meditate on God's word to understand what he says and apply what we learn. That requires more than a quick reading and a busy schedule and a busy day. And secondly, we want to be confident of biblical truth, which clearly defines our position as a child of God. As that certainty fills your thoughts, your mind, your soul, Satan's lies there about your inferiority is going to shatter like a piece of glass. And finally, we can claim the truth that we have gleaned here. When we are confronted by situations that shake our confidence, we can rely upon new thought patterns based upon the Word of God. God declares that we reject thoughts of inferiority and replace them with the accurate self-image described in the Scripture. As His servant, as His ambassador, go for it. That's knowing the truth and choosing to live by it. You know, only God knows the depth of love that you have for Him. He said of King David, "He is a man after my own heart." Isn't that some declaration? Acts 13:22. Yet we know that David was a man of war. He lied. He had a man murdered. And on at least one occasion committed adultery. How could God love such a man? Have you ever thought about it? I have many times. Better yet, how could God allow this man to rule over a nation like Israel? The answer's wrapped up in just one word, and we need to hear it more. It's called grace. Not ordinary grace, but God's grace, which is something we cannot earn on our personal merits. And despite his failures, David had a passionate love for the Lord. He could not help but love the one who gave him life and offered forgiveness for his sin. Though he failed many times, the desire of his heart was to love and obey God. And it was this love that both propelled King David to greatness and allowed him to petition his heavenly Father when he was utterly undeserving. Great message, right? I pray that you not only read the Word of God, but you apply it to your lives.
0: Happy birthday, America. Where's my Bible? Life 101 is next.
1: Well, where have you been? Just tuned in. This is Hello World News, information, and comment every day at this top conservative Christian voice in America. Thank you so much for listening to the program, for supporting us, for being there on Facebook. It's interesting to see hundreds and hundreds and hundreds of you. Hang in there. Keep sending the goodies. We use your stuff, and people get informed. 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And a big thank you, as always, to this Christian radio station for carrying the broadcast. Where would we be without them? Hey, we're coming to Tri-City in September. Looking forward to seeing some of you personally. Boy, this one used to happen to me a lot when we traveled in evangelism. Why is it men seem to refuse to ask for directions? I remember going to Kokomo, speaking at Grace Baptist Church one Sunday, and took a wrong turn somewhere. We're rolling down a state road there at about 80 miles an hour because I thought I was late. Kids bouncing off the roof as we went over those hills and realized that we had gone a long way in the opposite direction. And you know what that feels like, being lost while driving in an unfamiliar area. One moment you're just traveling along, everything is wonderful. That Sunday morning, I was just enjoying the beautiful summer sunshine, and suddenly you have that sinking feeling that something says, I've taken a wrong turn. You know, no matter how hard we try to dismiss the hounding thoughts, the reality cannot be denied. We're on the wrong road. We're headed in the opposite direction from where we need to be. If we continue, we're going to be farther off course. At this point, double-checking road maps will not help unless our hearts and minds are set on getting back on the true right course. Know where I'm going here? Many people ever are not prepared to do this spiritually. I mean, God wants to lead them along a certain pathway, but they allow their hearts to be pulled away from Him. They give an ear to those selfish thoughts, and I say so often, most sin comes from selfishness. Negative words spoken by others, countless other distractions such as feelings of doubt and fear, then pride gets in there. They mistakenly believe that they're moving forward. In reality, their life is heading in reverse. How about the man who was following God? Yeah, he was heading in the direction God had him. What happened to this guy? He was headed in a God-led direction, but somewhere, somehow, things had changed. You could see it in his countenance. he was really living a life in reverse, not going forward, but actually going backward in his devotion to God. How can that be? He was making lots of money. His family had every material thing they could hope for. Yet there was a deep sense of emptiness and loss really down deep in his heart. He lacked godly obedience. That had drained his emotional energy. For a long time, he had been striving to please God, but nothing he did seemed good enough. All God really wanted was his heart and his devotion, something that he had not been willing to really give God. Years ago, God called him into the ministry. He knew that, but he ended up working mostly for himself and paying the price for being disobedient to God. How do I get back on track? Is it too late for me? No, it's never too late. Never too late to admit that you've taken a wrong turn and that you want God to bring you back home to the place where he wants you to be today. There may be some consequences that you're going to have to face, sure, but you'll not face them alone. God's there. While not everyone is called to work in a Christian vocation, God certainly has plans and goals for your life today. He knows each one of you intimately, and he knows you perfectly, and he also loves you with an everlasting love. Jeremiah 31:3. It says that. If we allow God, he will restore what sin has damaged, what the cankerworm has eaten away or threatened to take away from you. Usually those who strive to have the most end up with the least. Their lives become entangled in sin and greed and doubt. You see it so often. They're fixated on having everything their way and adding God there as an afterthought. Instead of being focused in doing God's will his way, they become focused on getting ahead, being the leader, or having more than their friends and coworkers. And they end up, well, they head down a spiritual path to nowhere land. You don't want to do that. Their desire to please the Lord is pushed aside or ignored. And eventually life begins to unravel and they wonder, what in the world is going wrong with me? Doesn't God want me to be happy? If you want to know a little bit more about happiness, read Psalm 1, the happy person. You'll find it there. We, my friend, were created for a purpose. You know that, right? Whether you want to admit it or not, we are the happiest and most fulfilled in our life when we are living in the center of the will of God. All the wealth, all the power, all the fame this world has to offer you cannot begin to take the place of Almighty God and the consequences of deliberate sin. We might think that we have arrived at a great destination and achieved a noteworthy accomplishment, but if it is not what God has chosen for us, we are living a life in reverse. It's time to get on target today and get back in the will of God. And that can be a struggle. My responsibility? Well, each of us is to yield to the Spirit of God moment by moment every day, allowing him to achieve through us the work that God wants us to accomplish in our lives, Ephesians 2:10. Otherwise, you're going to be frustrated and disappointment and guilty, which is the cause of far too many Christians failing. Each of us must yield to the Spirit of God. Are you doing that today? If not, why not let God change your direction back to him today? Put a smile on your face. This is the day the Lord hath made. We're to rejoice and be glad in it. Oh, yeah, and before I forget, I wanted to mention this. Please pray for my wife. I mean, she's not sick or anything. She just married to me. What's this? The Sabco Deluxe Broom. A little note right here on the package. Not suitable for flying. What does that mean? I think I'm losing it. Turned on the wrong burner for supper last night. I was cooking nothing for over 20 minutes. That's it. Hey, would you do me a favor? Tell others about the broadcast and have them join us tomorrow, same time, same place. And again, very grateful for all of you that are on Facebook and those that pray for us and support us.
0: That's it. Had to say for another day. That's the way it is. Thursday, July the 2nd, 2026. I am Greg Batten. Until tomorrow, same time, same place, you have a great day.
2: 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The number is 423-878-6279. Again, that's 423-878-6279. 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
3: 91.5 The Blessing Weather. I'm meteorologist Mike Cox. Other than a stray rain shower this evening, I think tonight will be partly cloudy. Our low will drop to 68 degrees. Tomorrow will be the hottest day of the year so far and very likely a record breaker. Look for mostly sunny skies and hot weather all day long. There's a little bit better chance of an afternoon shower or thunderstorm, though, but not before we get to a high of 99 tomorrow afternoon. It'll be a little cooler for the 4th, sunny and hot still with a high of 96.

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1: I don't get mad, I get even, reads the message on a bumper sticker. The taste of vengeance is so sweet, or is it? When the Japanese invaded China in World War II, William's family was torn apart. His father was imprisoned and died there in what prison officials called an accident. His sister was also imprisoned, and eventually they came for William. It seemed that one Japanese official had it in for the family, which was active in the small church in their village. William plotted his revenge. After the war was ended and William was eventually allowed to leave China, he determined to go through Japan on his way to the United States. His will was to locate the man who had so hurt the family, and at least discredit and shame him before his family and his colleagues at work. The long-awaited taste of vengeance seemed to grow sweeter day by day. In Japan, he stayed with a friend. While he was there, he picked up a book by Corrie ten Boom, a Dutch woman who had also been badly victimized by the injustices of war. In her book, Corrie told how that forgiveness, not vengeance, is the only answer to the hatred which destroys people. Through this, God began speaking clearly to William. He knew what he was about to do was wrong. Scripture speaks so clearly, "Vengeance is mine, I will repay, says the Lord." Could it be any clearer? William did look up the man, but instead of taking revenge, he forgave the man and continued on his journey, cleansed and whole. Few stories, however, end as this one, which is completely factual. Why does God say so specifically that we have no right to take vengeance on our enemies? Paul knew that treating evil with kindness is contrary to human nature. Yet he also knew that revenge only multiplies itself in an unending torrent of pain and wrongdoing. Here's what he said. "Don't take revenge, my friends, but leave room for God's wrath. For it is written, 'It is mine to avenge, I will repay, says the Lord.' On the contrary, if your enemy is hungry, feed him. If he's thirsty, give him something to drink. In doing this, you will heap burning coals on his head. Don't be overcome by evil, but overcome evil with good." Paul's reference to heaping coals of fire on a person's head may have been an allusion to a practice that was observed in Egypt, where to show remorse over wrongdoing, an individual would literally take charcoal and bear the coals in a dish on his head. Paul is saying, leave the business of getting even to God, because he has a long memory. Don't worry about it. It's his responsibility, not yours. In giving this advice, Paul echoes what Moses wrote 1,400 years before, as God told people not to take vengeance on each other. God said, "It is mine to avenge, I will repay. In due time, their foot will slip, their day of disaster is near, and their doom rushes upon them." Overcoming evil with kindness produces shame in those who do wrong. It is the only kind of a transaction that forever cancels wrongdoing and lets it die. A final thought. What Paul wrote is not easy, but it is possible. If you have been wronged and you secretly await your day of getting even, release that attitude in prayer and ask God to give you grace to forgive. God will. And when you forget about getting even, you will be amazed how quickly things get better. Leave vengeance to God. He's much better dealing with it than we are.
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1: Hello, and welcome to Exploring Bible Prophecy. If you would, let's begin our teaching today by going into the New Testament, and let's go to the book of 1 Thessalonians. 1 Thessalonians, and when you get into that book, 1 and 2 Thessalonians, we want to look at chapter 5, the very last chapter of 1 Thessalonians. These are two books in the New Testament written by the Apostle Paul, and they were written to the Thessalonians to help them understand exactly what we're trying to understand here in this teaching series on important prophetic terms. We're looking at seven sets of prophetic terms that are going to be beneficial to understand the contrast, the difference between. That's why we're looking at seven sets. We've looked at the Son of God contrasted with the Son of Man, and we're in the process of contrasting the day of Christ with the day of the Lord, and we're going to do five more after this before we get into our overview and our next teaching series on the 30 prophetic events that are yet to happen according to the Bible, starting with, I believe, the rapture of the church, because I believe that's very clearly what the scriptures teach. In fact, we're in that discussion right now as part of this particular set of terms as we look at the contrast of the day of Christ and the day of the Lord. And we went through all the New Testament scriptures with the day of Christ because there are no Old Testament scriptures. The Old Testament did not talk about the church at all. It was a mystery, as Paul tells us in his writings in the New Testament, because the Old Testament was focused on Israel. And according to the focus on Israel, there was the first coming of Christ to offer the kingdom to Israel. And you might think somewhat myopically, well, what's the big deal about Israel? Well, the scriptures are very clear about why God chose Israel. It's because they weren't anything special. In fact, they were the least special of the nations. That's why he picked them. But he picked them that they would come to know him and would worship him and learn how to live under his leadership, under a leadership of God as opposed to a man, and that through that understanding, through that development of their spiritual walk, they would take that to the heathen idol-worshipping countries of the world. That was God's intention, was to spread his love through an understanding of his scripture and an understanding and obedience to his commandments and his statutes and his ordinances, that the world would come to know him. Well, it obviously failed. So he sent Jesus, and of course the Jews rejected Jesus. So that was the end of the first view, if you will, of God's sending of Jesus to bring the kingdom to fruition, the promised kingdom, and the good news to the world. So they refused. So the next thing the Jews are told in the Old Testament is the second coming, the second time Christ comes back to Israel to offer the kingdom. And this time they accept the offer, or at least a small remnant of them does. And of course, Jesus judges the world at the second coming, which is part of the day of the Lord, and sets up his wonderful millennial kingdom with Israel as the central ethnic group in that kingdom. The whole world will look up to Israel as an ethnic group. And of course, Jesus, a Jew, will be King of Kings and Lord of Lords during that millennial kingdom. And so they didn't understand the day of Christ. Consequently, when you look at our worksheet that's available to download from this radio station's website, you can see they're all New Testament passages, whereas you look at the day of the Lord on the worksheet, the ones I have, and I have whole studies on the day of the Lord. You know, there's over 70 different terms are used in the scriptures to describe the day of the Lord. You see that almost all of them are Old Testament because it's an Old Testament concept, but it's taught in the New Testament because the Jews refused the first time. If the Jews had accepted Christ the first time, the day of the Lord would have already come, because that's a big part of the tribulation that ends with the judgment of Christ. The Jews in the Old Testament knew from the Old Testament that there would be a tribulation that would precede the coming of the king, the Messiah, to set up his kingdom. And they were taught that. They just unfortunately didn't believe it. Only a handful did. And those were the ones that ultimately ended up as parts of the church or are going to be counted if they died before Christ was glorified. At the end of his ministry, they would come back in their glorified bodies as Old Testament saints, as described in one good place is Daniel 12, verses 1 and 2. So they knew this was coming, but it didn't happen, so there's the second time. So we're now talking about what the Jews know from their scriptures is the day of the Lord. And Paul is teaching these Thessalonians about approximately 20 years after Christ had gone back to heaven. The church has been developed. It's now growing rapidly. And these people are under the thumb of the Roman Empire in Thessalonia, as well as most of the world, because the dominant empire, the government at that time, was the Roman Empire. And they believed that Caesar should be worshipped as God only, no one else. And, of course, these people come along, and they are troublemakers. They're part of this new thing called the Way, and they're following after this guy that died 20 years ago named Jesus. So they're doing everything they can as Romans to stamp this out, and they're harassing. They are persecuting these believers, and that the people in Thessalonica in Greece, this was a major Roman outpost that had government officials there. That's also with Philippi and other places in that immediate area. And they thought, because of some bad teaching, that they were in the tribulation. And according to what they had been taught by Paul, if they're in the tribulation, they have missed the rapture, because the rapture happens before the tribulation starts. So this is just one more evidence of a pre-tribulation rapture, which unfortunately very few churches today teach that. They teach that the church has to go through tribulation for whatever reasons they come up with. But there's so much of the scripture, in fact, all the scripture that applies, that is applicable to these events, teaches a pre-trib rapture. I really can't see it any other way, particularly if you differentiate Israel from the church. And that's the main cause for churches teaching this false doctrine, if you will, is because they believe the church has replaced Israel in God's future events. So enough of that. Let's get back to the facts. Let's get back to the scripture. And we're in 1 Thessalonians chapter 5. 1 Thessalonians chapter 5, and we were in verse 3. And we had looked at the term peace and safety that these people, these unbelievers, talking about specifically about Israel during the tribulation period, would be saying peace and safety. And, of course, we went to Daniel chapter 9, verse 27, to understand why they would be saying peace and safety during the tribulation. And we learned that in the first 3.5 years of the 7-year tribulation, the Israelites will be the only people group, according to the Bible, the only people group in the world that will be protected from the horrible events of the first half of the tribulation. Remember, we've mentioned several times, because of studies in Revelation, that approximately half the world's population that is left on the earth after the rapture of the church will die in the first half. So it's a horrible time. And a number of events take place. But Israel is protected from this. So they're looking around the world and seeing all of this tumult and destruction and calamity, And they're saying, haughtily so, peace and safety for us. And why would they say that in a haughty way? Well, we went to Isaiah 28, and it was 14 to 18, verses 14 to 18, and it describes this treaty from God's perspective, and that's the key. And it's interesting, as we talk about Daniel, we know that Daniel would interpret Nebuchadnezzar's dreams from a human perspective, and then God would come back and describe them from his perspective. From man's perspective, it was that wonderful statue starting out with a head of gold and shoulders of silver and working its way down, representing the different empires. God came back and described them as horrible beasts, which is the way God sees it, and therefore that's the proper way to see it. There's nothing majestic about these empires. They're terrible beasts that ultimately die. And of course, that's understanding that there's nothing righteous about them, that the only empire that's good, the only empire that's worthwhile, the only empire that will last forever is going to be the empire that is set up by Christ, that millennial kingdom. So in Isaiah 28, they're haughtily saying, we've entered into a peace treaty with Sheol, with the devil, is what they're basically saying. That's how warped the thinking is of the Israelites during the tribulation period. They've been so caught up in the lies that the Antichrist, remember, they're looking on the Antichrist as the Christ in the first half. They have been horribly deluded into this thinking, to the point at the end of the 3.5 years, as Daniel tells us, and as Christ paraphrases Daniel in the book of Matthew chapter 24, that they invite the Antichrist into their temple that they have built. They've built it in unbelief, and it will be destroyed during the tribulation. But they have built this third temple, and they have invited the Antichrist, whom they believe is the Christ, into the temple. And when he comes into the temple at the midpoint, he declares himself God, revokes the treaty of peace with Israel, and basically goes to war against Israel. And that begins the second 3.5 years of the tribulation. That begins what's called the Great Tribulation. Because as far as God's concerned, looking at his wife, looking at the nation of Israel, this is the tribulation that's focused on Israel. By golly, they have worshiped the Antichrist instead of my son. They have followed the leading and the teachings of the false prophet. When I had promised them Elijah would come before the great and terrible day of the Lord, they're following a guy that's mimicking Elijah. Remember, you find out that the Antichrist is mimicking Christ and the false prophet is mimicking Elijah. Remember, Elijah called the fire down from heaven on Mount Carmel in front of the priests of Baal. Well, it turns out the false prophet does the same thing. So they're believing this lie, and it's just, if you will, it's infuriated God. So God has decided at the midpoint he's going to winnow out the righteous remnant of Jews, and that's the purpose of the second half of the tribulation. And ultimately, that's what happens. A third of the Jews, according to Zechariah, the second to the last book of the Old Testament, according to Zechariah, a third of the Jews living at the end of the tribulation will come to faith in Christ, and they are the ones that are going to populate Israel. Every one of those remnant Jews will be righteous. Therefore, when you read in Romans chapter 11, verse 26, that all Israel is saved or will be saved, that's what it's talking about, that righteous remnant that walks in to the millennial kingdom to populate the land of Israel. They will all be righteous at that point in time. So it's a wonderful thing to understand about how God's plans are going to work out for his wife, if you will. She has been adulterous. She has been a harlot from a spiritual perspective for all of these millennia. But the relationship is going to be brought back into its full glory, if you will, its full glory with the bride or now wife of, if you will, of Israel in the millennial kingdom, and their husband sitting on the throne. So it's a glorious time to look forward to if you understand it from the perspective that God's focus is on Israel. His focus is not on the church, because the church has been taken away to heaven, and Jesus is focused on the church. God has put his focus back on his wife. We are now the wife of Christ in heaven. Israel is having its relationship renewed with her husband from all the way back in Exodus 19, with her husband at the end of the tribulation period. So when you see it from those perspectives, it just flows. It flows so easily and so smoothly if you allow the scripture to tell the story to you, rather than overlaying the beliefs that you've been taught by somebody onto the scriptures. So let's move on in chapter five of 1 Thessalonians. The first term was peace and safety. The second was the labor pains. He says that then destruction will come upon them suddenly, will become upon them suddenly like labor pains upon a woman with child, and they will not escape. Well, what about these labor pains? Labor pains come on a woman fairly quickly, and they're telling you that birth is getting ready to take place. And that's used in several different places in the scripture. But I want to go to one in the New Testament here, in the book of Matthew, chapter 24, where Jesus has been asked by a handful of the apostles, what's it going to be like for the tribulation and for your coming, which is what the Old Testament teaches. Remember, there's nothing in the Old Testament about the church age. All they've been taught in the Old Testament scriptures is there's going to be, because he was rejected the first time, Isaiah 53 goes into bloody detail about his crucifixion and so forth. He's going to be sent, he's coming back a second time from the Father, from heaven. But before that, there's going to be a tribulation prophesied all through the Old Testament. So they want to know, what are the signs of this? What's going to happen? And what about your second coming? And that's what Matthew 24 and Matthew 25 are all about. It's called the Olivet Discourse. So in Matthew 24, at the beginning, they ask him in chapter 24, verse 3, tell us, when will these things happen, and what will be the sign of your coming and of the end of the age? And he goes through and he talks about wars and rumors of wars and things and so forth like that. But then go down to verse 8. He talks about all that, and he says, but all these things, and what are these things? What he's just listed above there, the wars and the rumors of wars. See that these things don't frighten you, that kingdom will go to war against kingdom and so forth. But all these things are merely the beginning of birth pangs. And I find it very interesting that what is listed as these birth pangs up above in Matthew 24 are exactly the same things that are listed, and by the way, in the same order, the same things in the same order are listed in Revelation chapter 6, describing the opening of the seals in the first half of the tribulation. So these birth pangs are going to be taking place outside of Israel, while Israel is claiming peace and safety. Going back to 1 Thessalonians chapter 5, verse 3, they're going to be saying peace and safety, and they're going to be seeing these birth pangs going on around them. But they're told in Matthew 24, verse 8, but these are all birth pangs, and they're just merely the beginning of birth pangs. And then verse 9, then they will deliver you to tribulation. He's telling them then the second half of the tribulation starts. So this is exciting stuff, and I can't wait till our next program to continue on with this as we finish up looking at the day of the Lord and how Paul and Matthew, for that matter, but particularly Paul, is differentiating for the Thessalonians between the day of Christ, the rapture, and the day of the Lord, which is that second half of tribulation leading up to the judgment of Christ, the second coming of Christ. But as we always do in our programs, let's transition over to our Q&A. And we were in the book of Acts. So if you would, we're in Matthew right now. Whether you're in Matthew 24 Matthew 24, you want to move to the right, right past John to Acts. If you're in Thessalonians, you want to move back to the left. But we were in Acts chapter 15 as we're trying to answer a question of, does the fact that Israel is the wife of God have any impact on end time prophecy? And it has everything to do with end time prophecy, because end time prophecy is almost all about the wife of God. Israel is the wife of God. And we went through over our last several programs during the Q&A to show how Israel was wedded to God back in Exodus 19. 3-6 was God making the offer, if you will, and Exodus 19, verse 8, was Israel accepting the offer to be wedded. In fact, the ceremony as it's described in Exodus, the wedding ceremony as it's described in Exodus 19, is basically how a traditional Jewish wedding is conducted today. The chupa or hoopa, depending on how you hear it pronounced, is actually a symbol of coming up to the foot of Mount Sinai. And so many other things. In fact, I have a whole teaching series on the ancient Jewish wedding and how it relates to the rapture, the rapture of the church and the second coming of Christ, because we're involved in all of that, and it's all symbolized in a Jewish wedding. So we went through and showed that, yes, indeed, Israel is the wife of God. God's focus is Israel. But his focus has not always been Israel. There's a period of time called the Church Age that started at Pentecost, just a couple of months after, actually 50 days after Jesus was resurrected from the grave. But it will end. It has a very specific and finite beginning on a specific day, and it has a very specific and finite ending on a particular day, and that's the rapture. So between Pentecost and the rapture is the church age. And once the church is raptured out, the church age is over. The church is intact. In fact, it's in heaven in its glorified body, waiting to come back with Christ at his second coming to rule and reign with him here on the earth for that 1,000-year kingdom. But everything before Pentecost and everything after the rapture in the Bible is about Israel. It's about Israel. So we need to address the church first, so we make sure, because obviously you and I are interested in the church because we are the church. Spiritually, we are the building blocks of the church with Christ as our head and our bridegroom and future husband. And we were making that point in Acts chapter 15. So if we could go to Acts chapter 15, Matthew, Mark, Luke, John, Acts. If you've gone to Romans, you've gone too far. We went to Acts chapter 15, and in context, this is Paul coming back to the church at Jerusalem, the headquarters at that time, where the council met with the apostles, with James, the half-brother of Christ, as the president of the council. And this is about 48, 49 A.D., and Paul has come back, and he's sharing with the Jewish leaders who so far have had the experience, with the exception of Peter, that the gospel needs to go to the Jews. Remember, Jesus told the apostles while he was here on the earth, take the gospel of the kingdom to the lost tribes of Israel. Don't take them to the Gentiles. Don't take it to the Samaritans, just to Israel. And they, in effect, these not quite 20 years later, are still kind of laboring under that understanding. Now, while Paul has gone out and has been sharing the gospel with the Gentiles, and they have been coming to faith in Jesus Christ in droves all over Turkey and Greece, and he hasn't even finished his missionary journeys yet, has experienced and is now expressing the great joy that he's had in seeing these Gentiles come to faith in Christ. So he's now come back and related to them And of course, Peter's relating about his experience with Cornelius. Old hard-headed Peter, he was convinced that only the Jews were going to be able to accept Christ, that the Gentiles were dogs. Well, with the three-sheet experience at Jaffa, he was then taken up to Caesarea by the sea, and he met Cornelius, and he saw a Gentile accept Christ, and he saw the working of the Holy Spirit and was convinced. So this is all coming together. It's all coming together here in Acts chapter 15 at this council of the church at Jerusalem. And it says, this is James, the president of the council, saying in verse 14 of Acts chapter 15. So Acts 15, verse 14, Simeon, or Peter, has related how God first, so again, as we pointed out in our last program, this is a sequence of events, and it's important that you see and understand this sequence of events. Simeon, or Peter, has related how God first concerned himself about taking from among the Gentiles, not the Jews, the Gentiles, a people for his name. With these words of the prophets, with this, the words of the prophets agree, as it is written. So he shifts all the way to the prophecies of Amos, which is going back now over 700 years from this point in time in Acts 15. The words of the prophets agree, as it is written, after these things, what things? After God has taken from among the Gentiles a people for his name, I will return. So the rapture takes place. Then he says, I will return and I will rebuild the tabernacle of David. That's a reference to the millennial kingdom, the setting up of the temple in Jerusalem, the fourth great millennial eternal temple, with Israel as the dominant people group, and as Ezekiel says, with the resurrected David as king of Israel again, with the resurrected apostles, as we read in Matthew 19, they're resurrected to sit on the 12 thrones, judging the 12 tribes of Israel during the millennial kingdom. He says, therefore, I'll rebuild the tabernacle of David. That's what all that means. And I will rebuild its ruins, and I will restore it. And then he says in 17, so that the rest of mankind. What has happened during the tribulation? The vast majority of the earth has been destroyed, and he's going to bring the remaining people back to him. We'll continue in our next program. Remember, if we don't talk again, I'll be seeing you in the air.
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5: 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And I'm very thankful for that.
4: I'm Jim Daly, working together.

0: who so often would fall into this harsh, brutal form of warfare that kind of moved people away from them. And when you look at the population, Americans at the time of the Revolution, it was pretty much thirds. A third patriot, a third loyalist, and a third not sure which way to go. And that third really made a difference. And because of the, in many ways, I think, the conduct of the British, conduct of Washington's army in contrast, that third moved over to the patriot side, and that made a big difference.
1: Yeah, I'm sure. You know, Washington often referred to Providence as playing a key role. And, you know, sometimes historians debate, you know, were they people of true faith, a Christian faith, or people of just a greater God, you know, not really narrowing it to to Jesus, basically. Speak to Washington's understanding that way, and the language of the day, when they talk about providence and divinity and a great God, they're still pointing to the God that we believe in today.
0: Right, the God of the Bible. And Washington's family were insistent that his faith was genuine and deep and serious. He not only provided leadership in his church, but in the community. He would privately fast at times. And his faith, all the evidence shows to it being genuine. And he spoke often of providence, of God working in this time of revolution. When he resigned his commission at the end of the war, before Congress, it was a very moving, dramatic scene, a lot of tears. Washington, who was very stoic about things like that, really struggled to keep his feelings in, but he made the point of saying again that the American victory and independence came from what he called the interposition of Providence, and also that he trusted the future of this new nation in the hands of God. Hmm.
1: When you look at Yorktown as mm-hmm. an example of that providence, as he saw it, what happened in Yorktown in the battle, and how did Washington translate that as a divine intervention?
0: Well, you really have a situation of the proverbial David and Goliath, with the Americans and facing the strongest military force on the face of the earth at the time. And European leaders didn't expect this revolution to last very long, and there are many times where they thought, well, now it's over. 1777, the British captured Philadelphia, the capital, and occupied it, and European leaders thought, well, that's all over. And so you see that throughout the war, and it really is remarkable. And we can't know how that happened, but Washington was certain that it was Providence that was intervening. And at Yorktown, Washington's army was in New York, surrounding the British. It had gone from a point where the British really controlled everything to a point where the British were on the defensive. And the French sent a French army to bolster Washington's troops. And then he learned they were sending the French Navy. And Washington and the French army made this rapid, remarkable march from New York to Virginia, aided by the French Navy, and bottled up the army. The British had already, a few years earlier, at the Battle of Saratoga, lost an army of 6,000 troops to the Americans. And here they were now, losing an army of 7,000. They were surrounded, they were under siege, and they had to surrender. And so you see this again and again, this David-Goliath thing and this turnaround in the war that really was remarkable. But at the base of all that was really the American worldview. And the American worldview was Judeo-Christian, the biblical worldview. It affected and shaped everything in the way that Americans thought and acted and responded to all of this. And so it's a remarkable revolution. When you think about it in contrast, say, to the French Revolution that occurred at the same time, where it was really a bloody revolution against all authority, even Christianity, but the American Revolution was a revolution of law in the fact that Americans believed that Parliament, and later they believed the king as well, were usurping God-given or inalienable rights. And so it's no accident the Declaration of Independence said that all men are created equal and endowed by their creator with certain inalienable God-given rights, including life, liberty, and the pursuit of happiness. That's what they were motivated to fight for, not taxes, but that.
1: Let me ask you in that regard, when you look at freedom of religion, which seems to be under assault today, it's like we've forgotten our way and what our founding was about. Where did the freedom of religion originate, and why do we often refer to that as the most core freedom?
0: Well, the founding of the 13 English colonies occurred in a remarkable time and place in the wake of what was called the English Reformation, where there was an explosion of faith in England that spread across the nation in a great revival. And in that time and place, at that moment in time, a very narrow moment, that's when the English people spilled into the American colonies. And you had a real diversity of faith. You had the Puritans in New England, the Baptists in Rhode Island, the Dutch Reformed in New York. You had the Quakers in Pennsylvania, the Presbyterians in New Jersey and Delaware, and the Catholics in Maryland. You had Jewish communities in New York, Philadelphia, and Charleston. And then you had the Anglicans in Virginia, the Carolinas, and Georgia. So a lot of diversity, but all people of the book.
1: Hmm.
0: And so that was the foundation of American culture and law and government. And so when this this revolution occurred, it really was a revolution of law, where the American people believed that through a series of actions, the British Parliament and later the King were attempting to usurp what was known then as the higher law. And the belief was that you were to be submissive to authority over you unless that authority usurped the higher law. And they believe that's what occurred, and you see that in the language of the Declaration of Independence. And that really was the motivation throughout the Revolutionary War.
2: That's Rod Gregg, and today we're talking with him about how the Christian faith shaped the founding of our nation. His book is called By the Hand of Providence, and we've got copies here at the ministry. Stop by focusonthefamily.com/broadcast to learn more.
1: You know, Rod, you mentioned in the book Washington's perspective on America's sacred calling as a nation, and I want you to elaborate on that. But also, when you look at that idea of exceptionalism, I think this kind of fits in that area where there seems to be the founding of this country, the Revolutionary War. There is a spiritual overtone to it all. And again, while I've traveled, people have said America has stood as that beacon of freedom. If we lose America, we lose everything, because we try imperfectly to stand in that position of freedom through all different kinds of administrations and philosophies and beliefs. But I think at the core, America has always stood for that idea of freedom, democracy, etc., imperfectly as it does. But speak to that understanding that Washington seemed to have already, that this was an exceptional nation because of its connection to God, and then its future was pretty bright if we stood on the right values.
0: Well, and that is how, there's a good summary of what he believed. But again, he was really representative of the general worldview of the American people. And when you look at the Continental Congress, like you look at the American people at that time, you saw, in terms of faith, you saw those who had little or none. You had the nominal, and you had the people who were of strong faith. But aside from where they were personally, there was this underlying foundation, this Judeo-Christian worldview, and those values and those principles. John Adams said, again, about those signers and those who drafted the Declaration of Independence, and he said that beautiful group of young men were united only by one thing, and that was, quote, the general principles of Christianity. If you look at how, for instance, Congress provided leadership for that drive for independence and that drive for freedom, Congress throughout the war, twice a year, called for days of prayer, fasting, and humiliation. That was what they called it. They actually had the audacity, after some defeats, to call on American people to repent of their sins. And after victories, they would call for times of worship. When they wanted to put out a message to the American people, they would send it to two places, and this included the Declaration of Independence. They would send it to newspapers, and they would send it to the churches. And that's why it's a document that's really laced with the language of faith throughout that. And if you think about it, you know, the U.S. Constitution is a rule book. Rule books don't have philosophy in them. They're the rules. The mission statement for America was the Declaration of Independence. So the Declaration of Independence gave you the mission statement, the why, the motivation, the explanation, and then the Constitution is the rule book.
1: Yeah, that is really good to think of it that way. Rod, we have to talk about, the national sin, slavery, and what was going on at the time. And so often today, we place our current cultural perspective, our modern glasses, on the view of those then. Although I do like Shelby Steele, who I interviewed, and Shelby said he's an African-American. I think he operates out of Stanford University. But one of the things that he said is people need to understand that the founding fathers, although they didn't do away with slavery at the time, they wrote the document that would quickly, compared to how long slavery had been in play. I think he said it was a 3,000-year-old industry that started in Africa, certainly was used around the world for an economic engine. We get all that. But he said, if you think about it, the founding fathers created a document that you quoted a moment ago about all men being created equal, that within 80, 90 years, it would result in the Emancipation Proclamation, what Abraham Lincoln would do. So they took a 3,000-year-old industry, created a document that could illuminate people at the right time with the right leadership to end it. And that's kind of part of our history, too. But speak to that idea that everything the founding fathers believed is nullified because they didn't attack slavery at the time, even though George Washington wrote about the growing concern he had about it.
0: Well, first of all, you have to acknowledge and understand, come from a point of view that's reality, that slavery was the great American tragedy, that often the way the government treated Native American peoples, great American tragedy. And yet, at the same time, there was this great debate about slavery with the founders at the time of the Declaration of Independence, and Jefferson's original draft was stronger about it, language that was taken out. And the big concern was, politically, that they felt like that it was so narrow of a vote to be able to pass this Declaration of Independence, and it really was narrow, because it had to be unanimous. Because you couldn't have some colonies that were in, some colonies were out. And so the big debate was that finally they decided, after dealing with slavery, that they couldn't fix it. So they kicked the can down the road, because they felt like that they had to have the Declaration of Independence, they had to have a nation, and then it could be addressed. So then it came up again during the Constitution, and it still was not properly addressed, and the can was kicked down the road again. But even with all that imperfection, even with how that all turned out, still the forward motion was put in place, that it would be such hypocrisy to say in your mission statement that all men are created equal by their Creator, and yet have such inequality with slavery. And so once that document became the mission statement of this new nation and was expressed through law, through the Constitution, it was like the clock was ticking on the death of slavery.
1: Yeah. I mean, and that, you know, it is a scourge. It's horrific what took place. You don't want to minimize that. But like any nation, you hopefully continue to grow in a positive direction, in a good biblical direction, which I think when you look at the arc of history in the U.S., that's certainly, I think, the experience. And many people are coming to that same conclusion, including Shelby Steele, who just says, we are so much closer than we were 40 years ago, 60 years ago. So that continual progress is the key, even though it's imperfect. Rod, let me ask you, we have the privilege of celebrating our freedom in America today, largely because of what these people did back then. How did George Washington and the Founding Fathers celebrate their freedom right after their victory over the British?
0: Well, for all purposes, the Revolutionary War ended in 1781 with the victory at Yorktown. But it took another almost 2 years to work out all the details and come to a treaty at the Treaty of Paris. Washington's reaction was to call for a worship service. Congress did the same thing. Congress called for, on these days of prayer and fasting, the Continental Congress observed those on typically by assembling together and then marching as a unit to a church in Philadelphia, and in some cases twice at least, they went to two different churches for two different worship services, and that's how they reacted to the victory. There was this widespread celebration. On July 4th, they released the Declaration of Independence. But Jefferson, Adams, the founders, they thought the Great Party Day would be on the 2nd. Adams said, in fact, he wrote a letter to his wife and said that, you know, from now on, July the 2nd will be a day of celebration, of fireworks, of worship services, of great and glad celebration on the 2nd.
1: Yeah. You know, on this day, we're celebrating this. This is why we had you here, to talk about the founding of America, all of its goodness and all of its imperfection. And I think this will be a little bit of an unfair question, but you're the historian. So if we could slap the Jurassic Park idea onto the Founding Fathers and somehow we could revive them to come back today, and they look at America and they look at where we're at, what do you think their reaction would be?
0: Well, I would say that, and I've thought about that, I would say that, and I'm, you know, getting in the ground of speculation here, but I would say, first of all, that they would be impressed at the scope and measure of America. They would be impressed to a point with technology. I think they would have a lot to grieve about. I think they would grieve a lot about America and where it is today in terms of its shift in the worldview. And this is really central to everything that you're addressing, I believe, but the great influential and underreported story of our generation, to me, as a historian, is the shift in the worldview in the Western culture and in America in particular. You know, everybody has a worldview. It's how you look at life. It's how you view the world. It's your core values. And the traditional, historic Western civilization worldview and the American worldview was a Judeo-Christian worldview, biblical worldview. And in the mid-late 20th century, there became a shift from this worldview, the Judeo-Christian worldview, holding a view that God is the authority over everything and that God should be the central focus of everything. And the shift over to a view that humanity is the authority over everything and humanity should be the focus of everything. Now, that is a phenomenal shift that has a remarkable impact and cannot do anything but that.
1: I think in that context, then, right at the end here, you know, what do churches do? Churches played a vital role, as you've pointed out, in the Revolutionary War. Clergy led people in their theological understanding of what was right and wrong. What about today? How do we apply those principles to our situation today? How do we assess our situation and then act accordingly?
0: Yeah. How should we then live? Hmm. I would say that we have to remember that it is a difficult time for people of faith, and particularly for Christians who are called on to remain steadfast in the faith and in the truth of Scripture, and that at the same time becoming the unpopular minority. And also having to show the love of Christ and wanting to show the love of Christ. But I would just say that from a point of view of history, that you see throughout history that the church has flourished under duress. Hmm. So I would say that if we feel pressure as Christians today, and I'm speaking personally now as a Christian, not as a historian, but I think we feel that pressure, we have to realize that this is not new for Christianity. This is what we've enjoyed as Christians here in this culture over the life of our nation has been really unique. And it's not typical of what Christians have faced. And yet we see that the church of Christ has flourished throughout the ages.
1: It's a great reminder, and I think of those scriptures, fear not, be anxious for nothing. I mean, if we as believers believe, I think we should have a sense that God knows what he's doing, and he's going to unroll this according to his plan. And, you know, I think we need to be projecting the very things the Founding Fathers talked about in terms of a sense of faith, the religious freedom, the core beliefs of the Judeo-Christian perspective, the fruit of the Spirit. If we can do those things and remain calm, I think people will wake up when we go into this folly of trying to live life without God, because I think it ends up in a dead end. And I think our culture is experiencing that now.
0: Well, always throughout history, if you study church history, the challenge has been, and it is today, that in whatever circumstances we face, that we show the love of Christ.
1: Do that consistently, and God will take care of it. Think of the people in Rome and what they faced, like you mentioned China, where it doesn't look like the church is going to flourish or even get out of that decade or that century, and then the Lord turns it around. And the thing standing in the floor of the Colosseum today is what? Oh, a cross, the cross of Christ. Isn't that interesting? Rod, this has been great. Thank you for the conversation. Thanks for re-educating us on what the Founding Fathers, particularly George Washington, was about, what this nation was founded upon, the principles that it was founded upon, and the reminder of how do we get back there and concentrate on the core things. Fear not, be anxious for nothing, and love your neighbor and love God. And I think you've got the ingredients there for a truly continued great nation. Thanks for being with us.
0: My pleasure.
1: And if you want a copy of this great book, By the Hand of Providence, get in touch with us, and we will send it to you for a gift of any amount. If you can make a monthly commitment, like Gene and I do, and Dina and John do.
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1: Yeah, that's a great way to do it. 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
11: 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And now, here's Les Feldick with today's lesson.
12: Now in verse 8, and deceive the nations who are in the four quarters of the earth. In other words, all the nations have come back on the scene again, beginning from the beginning of that 1,000 years. And again, Satan is going to cause them in rebellion, of course, to gather together to battle, the number of whom is the sand of the sea. And then verse 9, they went up on the breadth of the earth and compassed the camp of the saints about, which will be Jerusalem, the beloved city, and fire came down from God out of heaven and devoured them. In other words, just automatically, he destroys all these rebels. Now, verse 10, the devil that deceived them was cast into the lake of fire and brimstone, where the beast, that is the Antichrist, you remember, that human being who is going to be the world ruler, and the false prophet, who is another human being, who will be the religious leader of that 7 years. And they already are there, and they're still there. Contrary to what some may say, they are not annihilated. They have been in the lake of fire for 1,000 years. They're still there, and they're going to continue to be there. They're going to continue to be tormented day and night forever and ever. All right, now then, verse 11. Here we come to that resurrection of the lost. Now, I know I've probably confused some people on the resurrections, and I apologize for that. But nevertheless, remember that the first resurrection is the resurrection of the believer. And even though it was in three parts, remember, and I guess that's where I threw a curve at a few people, but the first resurrection, or the first group of resurrected saints, were those that came out of the graves at the time of Christ's resurrection and became the first fruits, if you remember. And then, of course, at the rapture, or the great resurrection day of the body of Christ, as we've been talking about, is the largest group in that first resurrection. And then, of course, we still have the Old Testament believers and the tribulation believers who have lost their lives. They will have to be resurrected. And we noticed from Daniel that that will probably be 75 days after Christ returns. And so there you have all the believers of all the ages now in what the Bible calls the first resurrection. They're all believers from Adam until the end. They are now in their heavenly state, and they are in their particular positions according to their groups. But now we have the resurrection of the lost. Now, a lot of people don't understand that lost people are going to be resurrected out of hell as we know it. Now, I got the circle on the board, so we're going to go and look at that in just a moment. But now in verse 11, then, the great white throne is strictly for unbelievers. It's for the lost. You and I, as believers, will not come before the great white throne. And so he saw it, and the earth and the heaven had fled away. There was no place found for them. Now, I told you earlier, I think that's what Peter is talking about in his little epistle, where he speaks of everything melting with fervent heat. And then we're going to see in chapter 21, if you want to just look at verse 1 of 21 a minute, this is why this earth is going to disappear from view, because then there comes a new heaven and a new earth. Now, we'll probably be talking about that in the next program. But now coming back to the great white throne, in verse 12, and I saw the dead of all the ages, small and great, and they stand before God in their resurrected body. Now I'm going to explain a little bit. They're not going to be in resurrected bodies as glorious as ours are going to be. They're not going to have all the benefits that we'll have as believers, but they're going to have a resurrected body fit for the lake of fire. They'll have to be, because it's not going to be consumed. It's not going to be burned up. It's going to be a place of torment forever and ever, bodily, with all the senses and with all of the feelings. They're going to spend their eternity. And now remember, as awful as it is, and it is awful, that's why I guess most people have quit talking about it, but that doesn't take it out of Scripture. It's going to be horrendous, but never lose sight of the fact that God, through the finished work of the cross, has made it possible for every human being to escape it. And they're all going to realize when they get there that they made their choice for it. Even though we look at certain aspects of human history and say, well, they never heard, they never had a chance. Well, they must have had some kind of chance, or otherwise God would not say they're without excuse. And they are without excuse. And so I think that's going to be part and parcel of the torment of that eternal doom, is that there will be that constant regret that they're there and they didn't have to be. And you know, as I've mentioned so often, when I teach John's Gospel, chapter 10, the shepherd and the sheepfold, and I always point out, where is that door into the sheepfold? Well, it's not up on some high, inaccessible cliff. It's not across some raging river. It's not across the ocean someplace, but where is it? Ground level. Right smack in front of every human being as they sojourn through this life. And so God is absolutely just and fair that when people have trampled underfoot what he suffered and died for, he doesn't have to show mercy, and he won't. This is going to be a place of judgment, and it's going to be awful. Now, when people say that believers are going to sit in sort of an amphitheater and look on, horror of horrors. Man, we wouldn't want to see that. And I'm glad we won't. My, we wouldn't want to see the lost stand there and hear their doom prescribed. But they're going to. But we're not going to see it. We're not going to even be aware of it after we get out of this particular situation. And so they stand before God in verse 12, and the books, now that's plural, the books were opened. And then another book, that's singular, was opened. That singular book is the book of life. And the dead who were judged out of those things which were written in the books, which is going to be record of their works. Now, of course, the book of life is going to show them that their name is not there. Now, there's two views. Some maintain that every person's name is in the book of life. And if they pass off this scene without salvation, then it's blotted out. The other view is that as they're saved and as they've experienced their salvation, their name is placed in the Lamb's Book of Life. Well, you can take either approach. You have scripture verses for both. But the whole meltdown is at the great white throne, it's going to come up. Their name is not there. And they'll have no argument. And then he brings up the record. Now, I imagine all of us have had these thoughts. I know I did years and years ago. Well, how in the world has God kept an account of every human being, billions of them, over all the 6,000 years of human history? But now there's no problem. When they can put the whole King James Version of the Bible on one little chip, then I see where God has no problems keeping a record of every human being, because his computer is far greater than anything that man has made. And that just takes away all the doubt. I mean, I know that he's going to have the record, and it's going to be there as clear as day. All right. And so verse 13, the sea gave up the dead which were in it, and death and hell delivered up the dead which were in them. Now watch that language. Hell is going to give up those that are in it. so that they can be judged, every man according to their works. And then these who had been occupying hell will be cast into the lake of fire. Now, do you see the differences between those two places? Death and hell is the place of the unbeliever who has died tonight, and they're waiting for this great white throne judgment. They're waiting for their resurrection out of hell, only to go to something far worse, which is, of course, the lake of fire. And that comprises then the second death. Physical death, and now the spiritual. And death, remember, we put that on the board months and months ago. The definition of death is the separation. For the physical, it's the separation of the spirit from the body. In the spirit realm, death is the separation from God, for an eternal separation. All right, now we're going to do something interesting, and I'd never really thought of it until, a couple of years ago. We were beginning to start a class in Tahlequah, and the lady said, now, wait a minute, before you start, she said, I've got a question. What's the difference between hell and the lake of fire? And that's the way I learned. Boy, I mean, it was an interesting study. All right, now, the first thing we have to do then is go back and get some of the scriptural descriptions of these things. Where is hell, and what is it comprised of? Go back with me to Matthew now, chapter 12, from the Lord's own lips. Matthew, chapter 12. Let's begin at verse 39. The scribes and the Pharisees, of course, are dealing with him here. And now in 39, he, Jesus, answered and said unto them, an evil and an adulterous generation seeketh after a sign, and there shall no sign be given to it but the sign of the prophet Jonah. Now there's a lot more there than I've got time to comment on. That also refutes those who say that Jonah was an imagination, it was a myth. Jesus gives perfect credence to it. Now verse 40, for as Jonah was 3 days and 3 nights in the whale's belly, so shall the Son of Man be 3 days and 3 nights where? In the heart of the earth. Now we know that when the thief on the cross turned to him and said, remember me when thou comest into thy kingdom, what was Jesus' answer? Today thou shalt be with me where? In paradise. But here we find that Jesus says that in those 3 days and 3 nights he's going to be in the center of the earth. Now he went down into what? The creed, the Apostles' Creed, if I know it, says that we believe that Jesus Christ died, was buried, descended into what? Into hell. That's what the Apostles' Creed says in that line. And I've had so many people say, you mean Jesus actually went to hell? Well, yes and no. For here's the reason. We have three words in Scripture that all speak of the same place. Now, down in the center of the earth is what Jesus' own words were. Down in the center of the earth is the area that we call, in the Hebrew, it's Sheol. And in the Greek, it's called Hades. And in the English, it's called hell. Now, all three of them pertain to this centermost part of the earth where Jesus said he would descend to. But now, let's go to Luke chapter 16. It's the only way you can put these things together is just compare Scripture with Scripture. It's all in here, but you have to look for it. Now in Luke 16, we have the account of the rich man and Lazarus. And I'm not going to take it all verse by verse. We haven't got time, and most of you have heard sermon after sermon on how Abraham and Lazarus were there in paradise, but the rich man was in torment. All right, now let's come down to verse 22. And it came to pass that the beggar died and was carried by the angels into Abraham's bosom. And the rich man also died and was buried. And in hell, see, down in Sheol, in hell he lifted up his eyes, being in torment. And he sees Abraham afar off and Lazarus in his bosom. Now then, this is, of course, just one instance where this took place for our benefit. It didn't happen routinely, but the Lord presents it as one instance. And now, verse 24, he cried and said, that is, the rich man did, Father Abraham, have mercy on me and send Lazarus that he may dip the tip of his finger in water and cool my tongue, for I am tormented in this flame. Now, we know he's not there bodily. They will be in the lake of fire, but here he's only there in the realm of the soul and spirit. But soul and spirit is so intrinsically involved with the body, and I always like to give this illustration. My little wife's a nurse, you all know that, and she has told of it, and I've read of it, and you've heard of it, where an amputee can come into the hospital, and in the process of their time in the hospital, they will sometimes have excruciating pain where? In that leg that's been long gone. And they call it what? Phantom pain. They have been so used to that leg that even though it's been gone, they will still imagine or whatever the pain that would be in it. Now, I bring this into this setting. The soul and spirit are so entwined with the body of our makeup that even though the rich man's body was in the grave up on the surface, yet the soul and spirit was suffering as if it were a bodily need. And so he was tormented and was in thirst. All right, now then Abraham responds and he says, Son, remember that thou in thy lifetime received many good things, and likewise Lazarus the evil. But now he is comforted and thou art tormented. Now verse 26, and besides all this, even if I would want to come and give you comfort, Abraham is saying, beside all this, between us and you there is a great gulf fixed, so that they who would pass from there, from here to you cannot, neither can they pass to us that would come from thence. All right, so what have we got? We've got Hades or hell or however you want to call it, but Abraham defines it as a place with a great gulf fixed. Now on one side was torment, no doubt about it, but on the other side was paradise. All right, now we know that before the cross, all the way from Adam, men lived and died. And even the believers, with the two exceptions, and you know I'm always pointing out that God is God and he can make his exceptions. But there are only two who did not die and go down into paradise. They went up, and that was Enoch and who? Elijah. Now, those were God's exceptions. But other than that, all the believers of the Old Testament could not go to heaven. They had to go down to paradise because, you see, the atoning blood of Christ is the only thing that would remove the stain of sin. Animals' blood couldn't take it away. And so these Old Testament believers were saved for eternity, but they were not ready for God's presence because their sins had not been atoned for by the blood of Christ. So they went down to paradise. All right. On the other hand, the lost from all the ages, including today, they are still going down into hell, as we understand it, but into the torment side. Now then, when the thief was told, today thou shalt be with me in paradise, turn with me now to Ephesians. Christ was speaking of that, as he said in Matthew, in the centermost part of the earth. He said it, I didn't. That he would be 3 days and three nights in the center of the earth. Now then, Paul puts his stamp of okay on all this, and this is why I'm comfortable teaching it. Now in Ephesians chapter 4, here again it comes out in such plain language. This isn't gobbledygook. This isn't something that takes a theologian degree, an interpretation, or anything like that. You just take it for what it says. Verse 7, 8, 9. Where he writes in Ephesians 4, but unto every one of us is given grace according to the measure of the gift of Christ. Wherefore he saith, when he ascended up on high, as he did in Acts chapter 1, he ascended up, no, in John chapter 12. That's when I think he took all these. John 20. And when he ascended up on high, he led captivity captive, and gave gifts unto men. Now watch the term captivity and captive. Now verse 9. Now that he ascended, in other words, he went up, what is it but that he also, now what's the next word? Descended first into what? The lower parts of the earth. He went down into Hades. He went down into hell. He went down into the paradise side. All right? And then, he that ascended up far above all heavens that he might fill or fulfill all things. Now, putting it in just plain visual perspective then, from the cross, he and the thief went down into the paradise side of Sheol, Hades, and hell. But on the resurrection morning, when in John 20 he told Mary, "Touch me not, for I have not ascended to my Father and your Father," I think here is where he emptied paradise, and now paradise is where? Well, it's up in heaven. Paul now teaches that to be absent from the body is what? Present with the Lord. We don't go down into the innermost parts of the earth. We go immediately up into the presence of the Lord, because that's where paradise is now located. But hell, now the Old Testament tells us, the place of torment was enlarged. In other words, after paradise was removed, that whole area has now become then totally the place of torment. And so when a person dies today, even way out here in our time of 1993, that unbeliever still goes immediately to the place of torment. Now then, here we are, clear out at the end of the 1,000 years, and we're at the great white throne, up in space, not on the earth, because it has fled away. So now then, in that resurrection of the unjust, they are brought bodily. I don't know what it's going to look like. I just know that they're going to be there bodily, because that's what resurrection denotes. And so here they come. Now come back to Revelation 20. And they stand before the Lord, before Christ, who will now be the judge and not the Savior. And as judge, he shows them their record. And yes, there's going to be degrees of punishment. Jesus made that so plain, because he said at one time to the citizens of Capernaum, it'll be more tolerable for the citizens of Sodom and Gomorrah than it will be for you. Because, he said, had Sodom and Gomorrah had his ministry, they would have repented in sackcloth and ashes, but Capernaum didn't. And so he makes it very plain that the citizens of Capernaum, who rejected all of his ministry and his miracles, are going to suffer more in the eternal doom than even the horrible people of Sodom and Gomorrah. Now then, verse 14 of chapter 20, we got to wind this up quickly. And so death and hell were cast into the lake of fire. And this is the second death. So whosoever was not found written in the book of life was cast into the lake of fire. I don't care if they don't like to preach it anymore, the book still says it. And there are groups who try to poo-poo it all away, that a God of love couldn't do this. Well, I've shown you God's love was so great at the cross that there is no room for removing the eternal doom of the lost person. Now then, the lake of fire, where is it? Well, who knows? It'll have to be somewheres clear out in space. Now again, with the little bit of scientific reading that I do, I think you've all heard of the black holes in space. And I think when you read what they think is a black hole, it's almost a perfect description of what the lake of fire will be like. A black hole is a place where time again is nothing. And I read one time where they thought that within it, because of its tremendous specific gravity, it's going to be tremendously dense, that there is intense heat, even though it's intense darkness, and it's a feeling of constantly falling. Now, I don't know where they get that, but that's the way I've read it. Not in a Christian magazine, but in a scientific one, that within that black hole, there could be that sensation of constantly falling. And so I'm just throwing that out as possibilities. I'm not saying it is, but we do know that the lake of fire is eternal. It'll be without end.
13: And as we were talking here in our break before we started the lesson, I think one of the most horrible aspects of the punishment of lost people is that constant regret. And that's going to be awful. To think that they miss glory by something so simple as believing the gospel. And so it's sobering. As much as we would love to see the Lord come today, the only thing that tempers my enthusiasm for that is the fact that maybe today, maybe tomorrow, a few will still be saved and escape all this. But I'll tell you, it behooves us to be mindful that the eternal doom of the lost is something beyond our comprehension.
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15: With SRN News, I'm Keith Peters in Washington. The Trump administration proposes a new rule to keep hospitals from charging markups on discounted drugs for Medicare patients. More from correspondent Bernie Bennett.
16: The administration says this could save consumers $1.1 billion next year. The rule would apply to hospitals that serve low-income patients under what's known as the 340B program, which lets hospitals buy outpatient prescription drugs at discounted prices. But in many cases, hospitals can bill insurance at rates that exceed those costs, allowing hospitals to keep the difference and resulting in higher costs to patients. Under the proposed rule, the Centers for Medicare and Medicaid Services would change the formula for what hospitals participating in the program can get reimbursed in an effort to cut costs for patients. Bernie Bennett in Washington.
15: A Russian drone and missile attack on Kyiv in Ukraine causes many casualties in the capital city.
17: At least 13 people have died, with scores more injured in Ukraine's capital after a large-scale Russian drone and missile attack. Rescue workers and equipment were deployed to handle the aftermath of the attack, while many residents took shelter at metro stations. Ihor Kimenko, Ukraine's interior minister, said 20 residential buildings were severely damaged or partially destroyed by the strikes. Russia has intensified its attacks on Kyiv in recent weeks. The attacks come as Ukrainian drone attacks on Russian military sites and energy facilities has caused fuel shortages and disrupted supply lines inside of Russia. I'm Karen Shemas.
15: Iran's Joint Military Command has warned that all oil tankers moving through the Strait of Hormuz must use its approved routes or face a forceful response. On Wall Street, the Dow by 594 points, the Nasdaq dropped 207, the S&P unchanged. This is SRN News.
18: Hello, everybody. I'm Greg Patton in the New America. 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I'm Greg Patton. I can't wait to share all of these things with you.
19: 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We are here to remind you of God's grace and goodness. We're here to remind you to enjoy yourself today in Christ Jesus. You can have a wonderful time just thinking about what God has prepared for you, not only in the afterlife, but here in this life. He said he came that we might have life and have it more abundantly. And I'm praying for the abundant life for you.
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21: About the 1100s, and the church was definitely already in the Dark Ages by then, the Roman Catholic Church married the state.